0: familytoasatrelrio.com/family. And we continue to pray for peace and unity in our families, in our church, in our country, in the world, as we pray for the Perpetual Pilgrims today in Savannah. Started out the other day in St. Augustine. It's a six-week National Eucharistic Pilgrimage, and Rel Radio is happy and proud to support them with prayer and promotion. With that, let's begin. In the name of the Father, and of the Son, and of the Holy Spirit, amen.
1: Amen.
0: I believe in God, the Father, almighty creator of heaven and earth, and in Jesus Christ, his only Son, our Lord, who was conceived by the Holy Spirit, born of the Virgin Mary, suffered under Pontius Pilate, was crucified, died, and was buried. He descended into hell, third day rose again from the dead. He ascended into heaven, seated at the right hand of God the Father Almighty. From thence he shall come to judge living and the dead.
1: I believe in the Holy Spirit, the Holy Catholic Church, the communion of saints, the forgiveness of sins, the resurrection of the body, and life everlasting. Amen.
0: This Our Father is for our Holy Father, Pope Leo XIV. There he is on the screen. Our Father, who art in heaven, hallowed be thy name. Thy kingdom come, thy will be done on earth as it is in heaven.
1: Give us this day our daily bread, and forgive us our trespasses, as we forgive those who trespass against us. And lead us not into temptation, but deliver us from evil. Amen.
0: Three Hail Marys for an increase in the virtues of faith, hope, and charity. Hail Mary, full of grace. The Lord is with thee. Blessed art thou amongst women, and blessed is the fruit of thy womb, Jesus.
1: Holy Mary, Mother of God, pray for us sinners, now and at the hour of our death. Amen.
0: Hail Mary, full of grace. The Lord is with thee. Blessed art thou amongst women, and blessed is the fruit of thy womb, Jesus.
1: Holy Mary, Mother of God, pray for us sinners, now and at the hour of our death. Amen.
0: Hail Mary, full of grace. The Lord is with thee. Blessed art thou amongst women, and blessed is the fruit of thy womb, Jesus.
1: Holy Mary, Mother of God, pray for us sinners, now and at the hour of our death. Amen.
0: Glory be to the Father, and to the Son, and to the Holy Spirit.
1: As it was in the beginning, is now, and ever shall be, world without end. Amen.
0: On Wednesdays, we pray the glorious mysteries. The first glorious mystery is the resurrection. Elizabeth?
1: Today we pray for God's blessings on all those who are joining us for the Family Rosary across America and for the intentions of the St. Gabriel, St. Joseph, Guardian Angel, and St. Nicholas Gift Society members.
0: Mm-hmm.
1: Flo in Farmington, New Mexico, requests prayers for healing for Father Chacon, who started treatment for leukemia last week.
0: Mm.
1: Mary from Arlington, Texas, is praying to find true love. Mike in Burbank, California, needs prayers for a job to support his family. His contract was not renewed, and his pay runs out at the end of August. He's applied for many jobs, but hasn't had luck. He would love to work at a school that is faithful to the church, as his last one was Catholic in name only. And I'd like to pray, if it's okay, for Father Lawrence Zurich, rector of Marytown. He was just diagnosed with a pretty severe autoimmune disease that he told us about this weekend. And it's a little confusing, but we're praying for complete healing, or maybe it was a mistake and they got it wrong.
0: Well, I hope it's complete healing.
1: Yes,
0: they do a marvelous job over there at Marytown, the National Shrine of St. Maximilian Kolbe. We still have lots of prayer intentions left over from the SEEK conference back in January, Columbus. This one says, praying for approval of my EB1-A visa. That's from Jacqueline. Hope she got it. This person writes on an orange card, I want to make my attention for all of those struggling with mental health issues that they seek for God in their life and find the peace that God can give them. That's a beautiful prayer when you lack peace. Say, Sacred Heart of Jesus, grant me peace. This one prays for the parents celebrating their 28th wedding anniversary on the 4th of last January. And they're praying for good health and prosperity for friends and their family. This one in yellow says, for my family, that they can put their trust in God and come back to the church. And finally, this one for young Catholic men living in this difficult secular culture, that they might be good servants of God. Lord, help those struggling with addictions. Mm. Our Father, who art in heaven, hallowed be thy name. Thy kingdom come, thy will be done on earth as it is in heaven.
1: Give us this day our daily bread, and forgive us our trespasses, as we forgive those who trespass against us. And lead us not into temptation, but deliver us from evil. Amen.
0: Hail Mary, full of grace, the Lord is with thee. Blessed art thou amongst women, and blessed is the fruit of thy womb, Jesus.
1: Holy Mary, Mother of God, pray for us sinners, now and at the hour of our death. Amen.
0: Hail Mary, full of grace, the Lord is with thee. Blessed art thou amongst women, and blessed is the fruit of thy womb, Jesus.
1: Holy Mary, Mother of God, pray for us sinners, now and at the hour of our death. Amen.
0: Hail Mary, full of grace, the Lord is with thee. Blessed art thou amongst women, and blessed is the fruit of thy womb, Jesus.
1: Holy Mary, Mother of God, pray for us sinners, now and at the hour of our death. Amen.
0: Hail Mary, full of grace, the Lord is with thee. Blessed art thou amongst women, and blessed is the fruit of thy womb, Jesus.
1: Holy Mary, Mother of God, pray for us sinners, now and at the hour of our death. Amen.
0: Hail Mary, full of grace, the Lord is with thee. Blessed art thou amongst women, blessed is the fruit of thy womb, Jesus.
1: Holy Mary, Mother of God, pray for us sinners, now and at the hour of our death.

0: pray for us sinners, now and at the hour of our death. Amen.
1: Hail Mary, full of grace, the Lord is with thee. Blessed art thou amongst women, and blessed is the fruit of thy womb, Jesus.
0: Holy Mary, Mother of God, pray for us sinners, now and at the hour of our death. Amen.
1: Hail Mary, full of grace, the Lord is with thee. Blessed art thou amongst women, and blessed is the fruit of thy womb, Jesus.
0: Holy Mary, Mother of God, pray for us sinners, now and at the hour of our death. Amen.
1: Hail Mary, full of grace, the Lord is with thee. Blessed art thou amongst women, and blessed is the fruit of thy womb, Jesus.
0: Holy Mary, Mother of God, pray for us sinners, now and at the hour of our death. Amen.
1: Hail Mary, full of grace, the Lord is with thee. Blessed art thou amongst women, and blessed is the fruit of thy womb, Jesus.
0: Holy Mary, Mother of God, pray for us sinners, now and at the hour of our death. Amen.
1: Glory be to the Father, and to the Son, and to the Holy Spirit.
0: As it was in the beginning, is now, and ever shall be, world without end. Amen.
1: O my Jesus,
0: forgive us our sins, save us from the fires of hell, lead all souls to heaven, especially those most in need of thy mercy.
1: The second glorious mystery is the ascension of our Lord into heaven. Elizabeth?
0: Julia from North Bergen, New Jersey, received an email from her landlord last week that he will not be renewing her lease. Please pray for his change of heart. Christine in Westchester, New York, asks for prayers for her husband, Steve, who is having a hard time finding employment. He served time in prison, so no one wants to hire him.
1: Oh, it's hard.
0: Please pray that someone gives him a chance. He's a responsible worker and has paid his debt to society. Kevin in Cincinnati, Ohio, requests prayers for the parishioners of St. Margaret Mary Church, which closed its doors on Sunday. And Lori from Canada would like prayers for her house to sell quickly so she can start the next chapter in her life at a community for seniors.
1: And we'll pray for all ex-convicts that they get a break and that they get a job and they move on. And a few more prayer intentions from the Sea Conference. This one is in green. It says, my dad and his health issues. Another for my family and their reversion to the Catholic faith. And finally, for my future endeavors in evangelizing through translation and popular media. Oh, that's interesting. I wonder if they're into AI. This one says, for the soul of Ava. And this also, oh, she also runs. And I want to win the car. Well, somebody won it.
0: Yeah.
1: It's a convertible. And she's got three little brothers. I think her name is Paige from the University of Mary. She's going to be a focus missionary next year. That was great. Our Father, who art in heaven, hallowed be thy name. Thy kingdom come, thy will be done on earth as it is in heaven.
0: Give us this day our daily bread, and forgive us our trespasses, as we forgive those who trespass against us. And lead us not into temptation, but deliver us from evil. Amen.
1: Hail Mary, full of grace, the Lord is with thee. Blessed art thou amongst women, and blessed is the fruit of thy womb, Jesus.
0: Holy Mary, Mother of God, pray for us sinners, now and at the hour of our death. Amen.
1: Hail Mary, full of grace, the Lord is with thee. Blessed art thou amongst women, and blessed is the fruit of thy womb, Jesus.
0: Holy Mary, Mother of God, pray for us sinners, now and at the hour of our death. Amen.
1: Hail Mary, full of grace, the Lord is with thee. Blessed art thou amongst women, and blessed is the fruit of thy womb, Jesus.
0: Holy Mary, Mother of God, pray for us sinners, now and at the hour of our death. Amen.
1: What a great picture. A 3-year-old fishing in Kentucky. Hail Mary, full of grace, the Lord is with thee. Blessed art thou amongst women, and blessed is the fruit of thy womb, Jesus.
0: Holy Mary, Mother of God, pray for us sinners, now and at the hour of our death. Amen.
1: Hail Mary, full of grace, the Lord is with thee. Blessed art thou amongst women, and blessed is the fruit of thy womb, Jesus.
0: Holy Mary, Mother of God, pray for us sinners, now and at the hour of our death. Amen.
1: Hail Mary, full of grace, the Lord is with thee. Blessed art thou amongst women, and blessed is the fruit of thy womb, Jesus.
0: Holy Mary, Mother of God, pray for us sinners, now and at the hour of our death. Amen.
1: Hail Mary, full of grace, the Lord is with thee. Blessed art thou amongst women, and blessed is the fruit of thy womb, Jesus.
0: Holy Mary, Mother of God, pray for us sinners, now and at the hour of our death. Amen.
1: Hail Mary, full of grace, the Lord is with thee. Blessed art thou amongst women, and blessed is the fruit of thy womb, Jesus.
0: Holy Mary, Mother of God, pray for us sinners, now and at the hour of our death. Amen.
1: Hail Mary, full of grace, the Lord is with thee. Blessed art thou amongst women, and blessed is the fruit of thy womb, Jesus.
0: Holy Mary, Mother of God, pray for us sinners, now and at the hour of our death. Amen.
1: I think those are Dominican, 65 years of ordination.
0: Wow.
1: Hail Mary, full of grace, the Lord is with thee. Blessed art thou amongst women, and blessed is the fruit of thy womb, Jesus.
0: Holy Mary, Mother of God, pray for us sinners, now and at the hour of our death. Amen.
1: Glory be to the Father, and to the Son, and to the Holy Spirit.
0: As it was in the beginning, is now, and ever shall be, world without end. Amen.
1: Oh, my Jesus,
0: forgive us our sins, save us from the fires of hell, lead all souls to heaven.

0: especially those most in need of thy mercy.
1: The third glorious mystery is the descent of the Holy Spirit upon the apostles. Elizabeth?
0: Rosie in Connecticut is praying for a safe trip and a spirit-filled journey to Medjugorje. John in Derry, Northern Ireland, needs prayers for healing from severe anxiety issues. Please pray he may find peace, stability, and contentment in his life.
1: Mm-hmm.
0: Elizabeth in Dayton, Ohio, would like prayers for Steve and his wife Shirley. They lost their 45-year-old daughter to breast cancer last year. On Friday, their son Matthew, his wife Aaliyah, and two children ages 6 and 8 were in a horrible car accident.
1: My goodness.
0: The children died at the scene. Aaliyah died from her injuries on Sunday, and Matthew is in the hospital. The family is in shock and needs many prayers. Denise in Rolling Hills Estates, California, is praying that her children return to the sacraments and that her grandchildren will find Christ and be baptized in the Catholic faith.
1: We'll pray for all of that. And we pray for the success of the Mundelein Seminary benefit tonight in Chicago. This one in yellow says, for deeper conversion of my friends and family members, for my friend Sydney to return to the Catholic Church, and for a culture of life. That's a big intention.
0: Mm-hmm.
1: In yellow, this one prays for Eliza, for her pain to be healed. And then this one in orange says, for Maxwell, and that he may feel compelled to join the Catholic faith, that he may be given wisdom and fortitude from God. We'll pray for all of that. Our Father, who art in heaven, hallowed be thy name. Thy kingdom come, thy will be done, on earth as it is in heaven.
0: Give us this day our daily bread, and forgive us our trespasses, as we forgive those who trespass against us. And lead us not into temptation, but deliver us from evil. Amen.
1: Hail Mary, full of grace, the Lord is with thee. Blessed art thou amongst women, and blessed is the fruit of thy womb, Jesus.
0: Holy Mary, Mother of God, pray for us sinners, now and at the hour of our death. Amen.
1: Hail Mary, full of grace, the Lord is with thee. Blessed art thou amongst women, and blessed is the fruit of thy womb, Jesus.
0: Holy Mary, Mother of God, pray for us sinners, now and at the hour of our death. Amen.
1: Hail Mary, full of grace, the Lord is with thee. Blessed art thou amongst women, and blessed is the fruit of thy womb, Jesus.
0: Holy Mary, Mother of God, pray for us sinners, now and at the hour of our death. Amen.
1: Hail Mary, full of grace, the Lord is with thee. Blessed art thou amongst women, and blessed is the fruit of thy womb, Jesus.
0: Holy Mary, Mother of God, pray for us sinners, now and at the hour of our death. Amen.
1: It's quite a cake for a two-year-old. Hail Mary, full of grace, the Lord is with thee. Blessed art thou amongst women, and blessed is the fruit of thy womb, Jesus.
0: Holy Mary, Mother of God, pray for us sinners, now and at the hour of our death. Amen.
1: Look at them. Hail Mary, full of grace, the Lord is with thee. Blessed art thou amongst women, and blessed is the fruit of thy womb, Jesus.
0: Holy Mary, Mother of God, pray for us sinners, now and at the hour of our death. Amen.
1: Hail Mary, full of grace, the Lord is with thee. Blessed art thou amongst women, and blessed is the fruit of thy womb, Jesus.
0: Holy Mary, Mother of God, pray for us sinners, now and at the hour of our death. Amen.
1: Hail Mary, full of grace, the Lord is with thee. Blessed art thou amongst women, and blessed is the fruit of thy womb, Jesus.
0: Holy Mary, Mother of God, pray for us sinners, now and at the hour of our death. Amen.
1: Hail Mary, full of grace, the Lord is with thee. Blessed art thou amongst women, and blessed is the fruit of thy womb, Jesus.
0: Holy Mary, Mother of God, pray for us sinners, now and at the hour of our death. Amen.
1: Monsignor Shea, Hail Mary, full of grace, the Lord is with thee. Blessed art thou amongst women, and blessed is the fruit of thy womb, Jesus.
0: Holy Mary, Mother of God, pray for us sinners, now and at the hour of our death. Amen.
1: Glory be to the Father, and to the Son, and to the Holy Spirit.
0: As it was in the beginning, is now, and ever shall be, world without end. Amen.
1: Oh my Jesus.
0: Forgive us our sins, save us from the fires of hell, lead all souls to heaven, especially those most in need of thy mercy.
1: And now let's pray a memorare for the all the unborn children all over the world, for their protection, for the support of their mothers and fathers, and for an end to abortion. Remember, O most gracious Virgin Mary, that never was it known that anyone who fled to thy protection, implored thy help, or sought thy intercession, was left unaided. Inspired by this confidence, I fly unto thee. O Virgin of virgins, my mother, to thee do I come, before thee I stand, sinful and sorrowful, O Mother of the Word incarnate. Despise not my petitions, but in thy mercy hear and answer me.
0: Amen.
1: The fourth glorious mystery is the Assumption of our Blessed Mother into heaven. Elizabeth?
0: Maria Therese from Rockville, Maryland, requests prayers for complete recovery from a massive stroke 8 years ago.
1: Mm.
0: Please pray that her left leg heals so she's able to walk again.
1: Mm-hmm.
0: It's her dream to participate in the Walk to Mary next year. Rachel in St. Francisville, Louisiana, is praying that her brother will call upon Jesus for strength to get sober. Craig, in Newark, Illinois, would like prayers for the soul of his wife, Anne, who passed away from cancer in March, and that God help him find meaning in his life and comfort in his time of loneliness. And Barb, in Sheffield, Ohio, asks for prayers for the health and safety of her child and grandchildren and for a good outcome for student loans so she can finally retire from teaching when she turns 70.
1: Great. We will pray for that. And we thank God that Ave Maria University is the sponsor of the Family Rosary Across America tonight and every night of the year. They're located down there in sunny Ave Maria, Florida, and all the buildings down there have air conditioning, which is very important in the summer. Doing a great job in Catholic college undergraduate education. Check them out at avemaria.edu. We also pray for the National Eucharistic Pilgrimage. And we pray for all youngsters going on camps this summer that they be transformative experiences and they all come back safe and sound. Our Father, who art in heaven, hallowed be thy name. Thy kingdom come, thy will be done on earth as it is in heaven.
0: Give us this day our daily bread and forgive us our trespasses as we forgive those who trespass against us. And lead us not into temptation, but deliver us from evil. Amen.
1: Hail Mary, full of grace, the Lord is with thee. Blessed art thou amongst women, and blessed is the fruit of thy womb, Jesus.
0: Holy Mary, Mother of God, pray for us sinners, now and at the hour of our death. Amen.
1: Hail Mary, full of grace, the Lord is with thee. Blessed art thou amongst women, and blessed is the fruit of thy womb, Jesus.
0: Holy Mary, Mother of God, pray for us sinners, now and at the hour of our death. Amen.
1: Hail Mary, full of grace, the Lord is with thee. Blessed art thou amongst women, and blessed is the fruit of thy womb, Jesus.
0: Holy Mary, Mother of God, pray for us sinners, now and at the hour of our death. Amen.
1: Hail Mary, full of grace, the Lord is with thee. Blessed art thou amongst women, and blessed is the fruit of thy womb, Jesus.
0: Holy Mary, Mother of God, pray for us sinners, now and at the hour of our death. Amen.
1: Hail Mary, full of grace, the Lord is with thee. Blessed art thou amongst women, and blessed is the fruit of thy womb, Jesus.
0: Holy Mary, Mother of God, pray for us sinners, now and at the hour of our death. Amen.
1: Hail Mary, full of grace, the Lord is with thee. Blessed art thou amongst women, and blessed is the fruit of thy womb, Jesus.
0: Holy Mary, Mother of God, pray for us sinners, now and at the hour of our death. Amen.
1: Hail Mary, full of grace, the Lord is with thee. Blessed art thou amongst women, and blessed is the fruit of thy womb, Jesus.
0: Holy Mary, Mother of God, pray for us sinners, now and at the hour of our death. Amen.
1: Hail Mary, full of grace, the Lord is with thee. Blessed art thou amongst women, and blessed is the fruit of thy womb, Jesus.
0: Holy Mary, Mother of God, pray for us sinners, now and at the hour of our death. Amen.
1: Hail Mary, full of grace, the Lord is with thee. Blessed art thou amongst women, and blessed is the fruit of thy womb, Jesus.
0: Holy Mary, Mother of God, pray for us sinners, now and at the hour of our death. Amen.
1: Hail Mary, full of grace, the Lord is with thee. Blessed art thou amongst women, and blessed is the fruit of thy womb, Jesus.
0: Holy Mary, Mother of God, pray for us sinners, now and at the hour of our death. Amen.
1: Glory be to the Father, to the Son, to the Holy Spirit.
0: As it was in the beginning, is now, and ever shall be, world without end. Amen.
1: O my Jesus,
0: forgive us our sins, save us from the fires of hell, lead all souls to heaven, especially those most in need of thy mercy.
1: The fifth glorious mystery is the coronation of Our Lady, Queen of Heaven and Earth. Elizabeth?
0: Jacqueline in Lyndhurst, New Jersey, requests prayers for strength and courage when applying for jobs. She was let go in September after 41 years and is very anxious. Kathy in Evansville, Indiana, would like to pray for the soul of Kyle Busch. Shirley in Farr, Texas, asks for prayers for her youngest son, Christian, as he prepares for the bar exam on July 17th, and for her oldest son, Nicholas, who started his master's program in special education yesterday. And Charlotte in Eugene, Oregon, submitted a prayer intention for the walk to Mary for her adult son's bike to be recovered. It was his means of transportation and was stolen in mid-April. Last weekend, the bike was posted for sale on Facebook, and he was able to get the bike back. Many thanks to Our Lady of Champion.
1: That's an amazing story. Like somebody called the other day, they said they lost their wallet on the walk to Mary last year, and they came this year, and they found it.
0: Oh, my gosh.
1: Like, that's unreal.
0: Yeah.
1: Oh, my goodness. Our Father, who art in heaven, hallowed be thy name. Thy kingdom come, thy will be done on earth as it is in heaven.
0: Give us this day our daily bread, and forgive us our trespasses, as we forgive those who trespass against us. And lead us not into temptation, but deliver us from evil. Amen.
1: Hail Mary, full of grace, the Lord is with thee. Blessed art thou amongst women, and blessed is the fruit of thy womb, Jesus.
0: Holy Mary, Mother of God, pray for us sinners, now and at the hour of our death. Amen.
1: Hail Mary, full of grace, the Lord is with thee. Blessed art thou amongst women, and blessed is the fruit of thy womb, Jesus.
0: Holy Mary, Mother of of God, pray for us sinners, now and at the hour of our death. Amen.
1: Hail Mary, full of grace, the Lord is with thee. Blessed art thou amongst women, and blessed is the fruit of thy womb, Jesus.
0: Holy Mary, Mother of God, pray for us sinners, now and at the hour of our death. Amen.
1: Hail Mary, full of grace, the Lord is with thee. Blessed art thou amongst women, and blessed is the fruit of thy womb, Jesus.
0: Holy Mary, Mother of God, pray for us sinners, now and at the hour of our death. Amen.
1: Hail Mary, full of grace, the Lord is with thee. Blessed art thou amongst women, and blessed is the fruit of thy womb, Jesus.
0: Holy Mary, Mother of God, pray for us sinners, now and at the hour of our death. Amen.
1: Hail Mary, full of grace, the Lord is with thee. Blessed art thou amongst women, and blessed is the fruit of thy womb, Jesus.
0: Holy Mary, Mother of God, pray for us sinners, now and at the hour of our death. Amen.
1: Hail Mary, full of grace, the Lord is with thee. Blessed art thou amongst women, and blessed is the fruit of thy womb, Jesus.
0: Holy Mary, Mother of God, pray for us sinners, now and at the hour of our death. Amen.
1: Hail Mary, full of grace, the Lord is with thee. Blessed art thou amongst women, and blessed is the fruit of thy womb, Jesus.
0: Holy Mary, Mother of God, pray for us sinners, now and at the hour of our death. Amen.
1: Hail Mary, full of grace, the Lord is with thee. Blessed art thou amongst women, and blessed is the fruit of thy womb, Jesus.
0: Holy Mary, Mother of God, pray for us sinners, now and at the hour of our death. Amen.
1: Hail Mary, full of grace, the Lord is with thee. Blessed art thou amongst women, and blessed is the fruit of thy womb, Jesus.
0: Holy Mary, Mother of God, pray for us sinners, now and at the hour of our death. Amen.
1: Glory be to the Father, to the Son, to the Holy Spirit,
0: as it was in the beginning, is now, and ever shall be, world without end. Amen.
1: Oh, my Jesus,
0: forgive us our sins, save us from the fires of hell, lead all souls to heaven, especially those most in need of thy mercy.
1: It is day 38 of our 54-day rosary novena to the Sacred Heart of Jesus. So let's finish the rosary tonight with the novena to the Sacred Heart. You can find it on your relevant radio app for free. Touch the bottom icon on the right, the little guy kneeling down, pray, go down to devotions, scroll down, and there it is, Litany of the Sacred Heart of Jesus. Lord, have mercy.
0: Lord, have mercy.
1: Christ, have mercy.
0: Christ, have mercy.
1: Lord, have mercy.
0: Lord, have mercy.
1: Christ, graciously hear us.
0: Christ, graciously hear us.
1: God, the Father of heaven, have mercy on us. Oh, have mercy on us.
0: Have mercy on us.
1: God, the Son, Redeemer of the world.
0: Have mercy on us.
1: God, the Holy Ghost.
0: Have mercy on us.
1: Holy Trinity, one God.
0: Have mercy on us.
1: Heart of Jesus, Son of the Eternal Father.
0: Have mercy on us.
1: Heart of Jesus, formed in the womb of the Virgin Mother by the Holy Ghost.
0: Have mercy on us.
1: Heart of Jesus, united substantially with the Word of God.
0: Have mercy on us.
1: Heart of Jesus, of infinite majesty.
0: Have mercy on us.
1: Heart of Jesus, holy temple of God.
0: Have mercy on us.
1: Heart of Jesus, tabernacle of the Most High.
0: Have mercy on us.
1: Heart of Jesus, house of God and gate of heaven.
0: Have mercy on us.
1: Heart of Jesus, glowing furnace of charity.
0: Have mercy on us.
1: Heart of Jesus, vessel of justice and love.
0: Have mercy on us.
1: Heart of Jesus, full of goodness and love.
0: Have mercy on us.
1: Heart of Jesus, abyss of all virtue.
0: Have mercy on us.
1: Heart of Jesus, most worthy of all praise.
0: Have mercy on us.
1: Heart of Jesus, king and center of all hearts.
0: Have mercy on us.
1: Heart of Jesus, in whom are all the treasures of wisdom and knowledge.
0: Have mercy on us.
1: Heart of Jesus, in whom dwelleth all the fullness of the divinity.
0: Have mercy on us.
1: Heart of Jesus, in whom the Father is well pleased.
0: Have mercy on us.
1: Heart of Jesus, of whose fullness we have all received.
0: Have mercy on us.
1: Heart of Jesus, desire of the everlasting hills.
0: Have mercy on us.
1: Heart of Jesus, patient and rich in mercy.
0: Have mercy on us.
1: Heart of Jesus, rich to all who invoke thee.
0: Have mercy on us.
1: Heart of Jesus, fount of life and holiness.
0: Have mercy on us.
1: Heart of Jesus, propitiation for our sins.
0: Have mercy on us.
1: Heart of Jesus, saturated with revilings.
0: Have mercy on us.
1: Heart of Jesus, crushed for our iniquities.
0: Have mercy on us.
1: Heart of Jesus, made obedient unto death.
0: Have mercy on us.
1: Heart of Jesus, pierced with a lance.
0: Have mercy on us.
1: Heart of Jesus, source of all consolation.
0: Have mercy on us.
1: Heart of Jesus, our life and resurrection.
0: Have mercy on us.
1: Heart of Jesus, our peace and reconciliation.
0: Have mercy on us.
1: Heart of Jesus, victim for our sins.
0: Have mercy on us.
1: Heart of Jesus, salvation of those who hope in thee.
0: Have mercy on us.
1: Heart of Jesus, hope of those who die in thee.
0: Have mercy on us.
1: Heart of Jesus, delight of all saints.
0: Have mercy on us.
1: Lamb of God, takest away the sins of the world.
0: Spare us, O Lord.
1: Lamb of God, takest away the sins of the world.
0: Graciously hear us, O Lord.
1: Lamb of God, takest away the sins of the world.
0: Have mercy on us.
1: Jesus, meek and humble of heart.
0: Make our hearts like unto thine.
1: Let us pray. Almighty and everlasting God, look upon the heart of thy well-beloved Son and upon the acts of praise and satisfaction which he renders unto thee in the name of sinners. And do thou, in thy great goodness, grant pardon to them who seek thy mercy. In the name of the same thy Son, Jesus Christ, who liveth and reigneth with thee, world without end.
0: Amen.
1: In the name of the Father, and of the Son, and of the Holy Spirit.
0: Amen. Amen.
1: Thank you, Jesus, Mary, Joseph, angels, and saints, for joining us on this Wednesday night, the 27th day of May, for the family Rosary Cross America. I know you guys are all in heaven, but I know you listen. I know you listen, and you send a lot of prayers down here, so please keep it up. Thank you, Sarah. Thank you, Elizabeth. Thank you, Team Relevant Radio. And thank you, everybody out there, wherever you are tonight, at home, traveling, in the car, at the office, in a plane, on a train, wherever you are. Moms and dads, boys and girls, brothers and sisters, ladies and gentlemen, cats and dogs, chickens and chihuahuas, horses and parakeets too. Remember, the family prays together.
0: Stays together.
1: So carry that rosary in your pocket just like this, and you will keep Christ
0: in your heart.
1: And may the blessing of Almighty God descend upon you and remain with you forever. In the name of the Father, and of the Son, and of the Holy Spirit.
0: Amen.
1: Good night, everyone, and may God bless you.
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6: 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I bet He gave them, you know, the best that He could. But I mean, that's a tough thing to love that person even in their, you know, where they are. 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We're playing to win, right? We don't want to just merely avoid sin. 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

0: The Lord became my protector. He brought me out to a place of freedom. He saved me because he delighted in me. In the name of the Father, and of the Son, and of the Holy Spirit.
1: Amen.
0: The Lord be with you.
1: And with your spirit.
0: My brothers and sisters, let us acknowledge our sins and so prepare ourselves to celebrate these sacred mysteries. I confess to Almighty God and to you, my brothers and sisters, that I have greatly sinned in my thoughts, in my words, in what I have done, in what I have failed to do. Through my most grievous fault. Therefore, I ask Blessed Mary, our Virgin, all the angels and saints, and you,
1: my brothers,
0: to pray for me to the Lord our God. May Almighty God have mercy on us, forgive us our sins, and bring us to everlasting life.
1: Amen.

0: Let us pray. Grant us, O Lord, we pray, that the course of our world may be directed by your peaceful rule, and that your church may rejoice, untroubled in her devotion. Through our Lord Jesus Christ, your Son, who lives and reigns with you in the unity of the Holy Spirit, God forever and ever.
1: Amen.
0: Please be seated.
2: A reading from the first letter of St. Peter. Beloved, realize that you were ransomed from your futile conduct, handed on by your ancestors, not with perishable things like silver or gold, but with the precious blood of Christ as a spotless, unblemished lamb. He was known before the foundation of the world, but revealed in the final time for you, who through him believe in God, who raised him from the dead and gave him glory, so that your faith and hope are in God. Since you have purified yourselves by obedience to the truth for sincere brotherly love, love one another intensely from a pure heart. You have been born anew, not from perishable, but from imperishable seed, through the living and abiding word of God. For all flesh is like grass, and all its glory like the flower of the field. The grass withers and the flower wilts, but the word of the Lord remains forever. This is the word that has been proclaimed to you. The word of the Lord.
1: Thanks be to God.
2: Praise the Lord, Jerusalem.
1: Praise the Lord, Jerusalem.
2: Glorify the Lord, O Jerusalem. Praise your God, O Zion. For he has strengthened the bars of your gates. He has blessed your children within you.
1: Praise the Lord, Jerusalem.
2: He has granted peace in your borders. With the best of wheat he fills you. He sends forth his command to the earth. Swiftly runs his word.
1: Praise the Lord, Jerusalem.
2: He has proclaimed his word to Jacob, his statutes and his ordinances to Israel. He has not done thus for any other nation. His ordinances he has not made known to them. Alleluia.
1: Praise the Lord, Jerusalem.

0: The Lord be with you.
1: With your spirit.
0: A reading from the Holy Gospel according to Mark.
1: Glory to you, Lord.
0: The disciples were on the way, going up to Jerusalem, and Jesus went ahead of them. They were amazed, and those who followed were afraid. Taking the 12 aside again, he began to tell them what was going to happen to him. Behold, we're going up to Jerusalem, and the Son of Man will be handed over to the chief priests and to the scribes, and they will condemn him to death and hand him over to the Gentiles, who will mock him, spit upon him, scourge him, and put him to death. But after 3 days, he will rise. Then James and John, the sons of Zebedee, came to Jesus and said to him, "Teacher, we want you to do for us whatever we ask of you." He replied, "What do you wish me to do for you?" They answered him, "Grant that in your glory we may sit one at your right and the other at your left." Jesus said to them, "You don't know what you're asking. Can you drink the chalice that I drink? Or be baptized with the baptism with which I'm baptized?" They said to him, "We can." Jesus said to them, "The chalice that I drink, you will drink. And with the baptism with which I'm baptized, you will be baptized. But to sit at my right or my left is not mine to give. It's for those for whom it's been prepared." When the 10 others heard this, they became indignant at James and John. Jesus summoned them and said to them, "You know that those who are recognized as rulers over the Gentiles lord it over them, and their great ones make their authority over them felt. But it shall not be so among you. Rather, whoever wishes to be great among you will be your servant. Whoever wishes to be first among you will be the slave of all. For the Son of Man did not come to be served, but to serve, and to give his life as a ransom for many." The Gospel of the Lord.
1: Praise to you, Lord Jesus Christ.
0: Please be seated for a moment. If we could summarize this entire gospel passage in one word, the word would be dibs. James and John are calling dibs on the first place right next to Jesus in heaven. In Chicago, you understand that if you park your car in the city during the winter and you shovel something, you put a chair there and you call dibs. Nobody can take that. So we understand that completely. What's interesting about that is, you know, there are four Gospels, Matthew, Mark, Luke, and John, and three of them are told from the same viewpoint. They're called the Synoptic Gospels viewpoint, and that's Matthew, Mark, and Luke. And in Matthew's Gospel, he actually has their mother approaching Jesus. And the mother says, "Hey, could you, you know, put my two sons right there?" And when I read that, I said, "Yeah, mother didn't do that. The kids told the mother to do that," right? And so in Mark's Gospel, it's pretty clear. They said it directly to Jesus. And they probably figured, if we don't move now, somebody else is going to move. They're going to get that. And so we need that spot and we want it. And then our Lord surprises them. Okay, are you ready for anything? Can you drink? Are you ready for anything? And what a great answer. They said, "We can." They don't even think about it. Why don't they think about it? Because they're not calculating. Why aren't they calculating? Because they love Jesus Christ. So there's no sacrifice which is too great for them. They don't know what's coming. They'll find it out later, right? So when our Lord called the apostles, he didn't say, "Come follow me and make you fishers of men, and then you're all going to be martyred. Do you still want to come? Let me think about that." He didn't say that. "Come follow me, I'll make you fishers of men." That sounds pretty good. Later, all of them, with the exception of John, would go on to their martyrdom. So there's a lot that we can imitate in here, at least ask God to give that grace. Give us a grace that James and John had for our Lord, that no sacrifice would be too great for them. But at the end, the Lord uses a teaching moment about service. Whoever wants to be the greatest must be the least of all, and I've come to serve, not to be served. And that should be our motto in life. Whoever serves the most wins. And how do you serve? You pay attention to the needs of the people around you, and you get up and give them a hand. Believe it or not, I once met a person who was, from a human point of view, hugely successful in business and life. And his motto actually was, it's kind of embarrassing, but it was, whoever has the most wins. And he had a lot. A place out in Vail. He had a place, he had quite the jet. He had a lot of stuff. And I'm thinking, wow, what a sad way to live. Because when you die, you can't take anyone with you. And as I told people, when you go to your funeral, they don't bring a U-Haul and bring everything out there to put in the grave, right? So our motto as Christians, whoever serves the most wins. And when we serve, God blesses us with humility, and with that humility comes joy. Now please stand for the prayers of the faithful. For Holy Father Pope Leo XIV, and all priests, and for an increase in holy vocations to the priesthood and religious life, we pray to the Lord.
1: Lord, hear our prayer.
0: For our government leaders, that they may have the wisdom and courage to uphold conscience rights and religious freedom and protect all human life from conception to natural death, we pray to the Lord.
1: Lord, hear our prayer.
0: For spouses and parents, that they will be continuously blessed and renewed in giving of themselves to each other and their families, we pray to the Lord.
1: Lord, hear our prayer.
0: For those who are in need of spiritual, emotional, or physical healing, that by their faith they will draw down the mercy of Jesus and be healed, we pray to the Lord.
1: Lord, hear our prayer.
0: For all those who've died, and especially for the repose of the soul of David Gaywalt, for whom this Mass is being offered, we pray to the Lord.
1: Lord, hear our prayer.
0: For our St. Joseph, St. Gabriel, St. Nicholas, and Guardian Angel Society members, and for all the intentions received from our listeners and supporters that Our Lady of Guadalupe will intercede for them, we pray to the Lord.
1: Lord, hear our prayer.
0: And for your own special intentions, especially the people who asked you to pray for them, we pray to the Lord.
1: Lord, hear our prayer.
0: Dear Father in heaven, we believe in your power and we trust in your mercy. We ask here our prayers through Christ our Lord.
1: Amen.
0: Please be seated. 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And in these days, we all want to be mindful to pray for the National Eucharistic Pilgrimage, which is in Savannah today at the site of the Georgian martyrs who will be beatified this year on October 31st. Blessed are you, Lord God of all creation, for through your goodness we have received the bread we offer you, fruit of the earth and work of human hands. It will become for us the bread of life.
1: Blessed be God forever.
0: Blessed are you, Lord, God of all creation, for through your goodness we have received the wine we offer you, fruit of the vine and work of human hands. It will become our spiritual drink.
1: Blessed be God forever.
0: Pray, sisters and brothers, that my sacrifice and yours may be acceptable to God, the Almighty Father.
1: May the Lord accept that sacrifice at your hands for the praise and glory of his name, for our good and the good of all his holy church.
0: O God, who provide gifts to be offered to your name and count our oblations as signs of our desire to serve you with devotion, we ask of your mercy that what you grant as the source of merit may also help us to attain merit's reward through Christ our Lord.
1: Amen.
0: The Lord be with you.
1: With
0: lift up your hearts.
1: Lift them up to the Lord.
0: Let us give thanks to the Lord our God.
1: It is
0: truly right and just, our duty and our salvation, always and everywhere to give you thanks. Lord, Holy Father, Almighty and Eternal God, through Christ our Lord, in him you have been pleased to renew all things, giving us all a share in his fullness. For though he was in the form of God, he emptied himself, and by the blood of his cross brought peace to all creation. Therefore, he has been exalted above all things, and to all who obey him has become the source of eternal salvation. And so with angels and archangels, with thrones and dominions, and with all the hosts and powers of heaven, we sing the hymn of your glory. It is without end we acclaim, holy, holy, holy, Lord God of hosts.
1: Heaven and earth are full of your glory, O Son in the highest. Blessed is he who comes in the name of the Lord, O Son in the highest.
0: You are indeed holy, O Lord, the fount of all holiness. Make holy, therefore, these gifts, we pray, by sending down your Spirit upon them like the dewfall, so that they may become for us the body and blood of our Lord Jesus Christ. At the time he was betrayed and entered willingly into his passion, he took bread and, giving thanks, broke it and gave it to his disciples, saying, "Take this, all of you, and eat of it. For this is my body, which will be given up for you."

In a similar way, when supper was ended, he took the chalice. And once more giving thanks, he gave it to his disciples, saying, "Take this, all of you, and drink from it. For this is the chalice of my blood, the blood of the new and eternal covenant, which will be poured out for you and for many for the forgiveness of sins. Do this in memory of me."

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We proclaim your death, O Lord, and profess your resurrection until you come again. Therefore, as we celebrate the memorial of his death and resurrection, we offer you, Lord, the bread of life and the chalice of salvation. Giving thanks, you held us worthy to be in your presence and minister to you. Humbly we pray that, partaking of the body and blood of Christ, we may be gathered into one by the Holy Spirit. Remember, Lord, your church spread throughout the world. Bring her to the fullness of charity, together with Leo, our Pope, Blaise, our Bishop, and all the clergy. Remember also our brothers and sisters who have fallen asleep in the hope of the resurrection, and all who've died in your mercy. Welcome them into the light of your face. Have mercy on us all, we pray, that with the Blessed Virgin Mary, Mother of God, with Blessed Joseph, her spouse, with the blessed apostles and all the saints who please you throughout the ages, we may merit to be co-heirs to eternal life, may praise and glorify you through your Son, Jesus Christ. Through him and with him and in him, O God, Almighty Father, in the unity of

0: Deliver us, Lord, we pray, from every evil. Graciously grant peace in our days, that by the help of your mercy, we may be always free from sin and safe from all distress, as we await the blessed hope and the coming of our Savior, Jesus Christ. Lord Jesus Christ, who said to your apostles, "Peace I leave you, my peace I give you," look not on our sins, but on the faith of your church, and graciously grant her peace and unity in accordance with your will, who live and reign forever and ever.
1: Amen.
0: The peace of the Lord be with you always.
1: And with your spirit.

0: Behold the Lamb of God. 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Lord,
1: I am not worthy that you should enter under my roof, but only say the word, and my soul shall be healed.
0: Our communion antiphon is, Behold, I am with you always, even to the end of the age, says the Lord. The body of Christ. The body of Christ. The body of Christ.
2: 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I wish, my Lord, to receive you with the purity, humility, and devotion with which your most holy mother received you, with the spirit and fervor of the saints.

0: 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Nourished by your saving gifts, we beseech your mercy, Lord, that by the same sacrament with which you feed us in the present age, you may make us partakers of life eternal through Christ our Lord.
1: Amen.
0: The Lord be with you.
1: And with your spirit.
0: May Almighty God bless you, the Father, and the Son, and the Holy Spirit.
1: Amen.
0: Go forth. The Mass is ended.
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1: For everyone out there that's struggling, God definitely has been with me through this whole thing. 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
1: 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I'm really curious about things. I'm a very rational person. 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I need stuff to make sense. 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
7: 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President Trump says that if a deal isn't reached with Iran, then the U.S. will have to finish the job. During a cabinet meeting today at the White House, the president went on to say Iran is negotiating on fumes. He again reiterated that Iran can't be allowed to have a nuclear weapon and said that it is something that he's doing for the world, not just the U.S. Evacuation orders in Garden Grove, California are over after a damaged chemical storage tank reached dangerously high temperatures. Last night, police and fire officials said the remaining 16,000 evacuated residents can return home. The Orange County Fire Authority says the temperature in the tank is now down to about 90 degrees. The World Health Organization is calling for a ceasefire in Congo to help contain the deadly Ebola outbreak. The head of WHO says it's hard to isolate the sick while bombs are falling. Meanwhile, the New York Times is reporting that Americans exposed to Ebola in Central Africa will now be treated and observed at a health facility in Kenya. Pope Leo XIV held his Wednesday general audience today. Our Ashley Nerona joined John and the crew today on Morning Air.
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2: That's right. 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
2: 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You look well this morning, Cyrus. You look pleased for some reason.
15: Let me hit you with some knowledge.
2: That's my job.
16: I got a lot of new buttons.
2: You
16: I can't
2: do.
16: Wait to press them all.
2: Well, let's dive into it as people are getting into an orderly queue to be on the air. 888-914-9149. Keisha sent me a note. She's from Arkansas. Patrick, do you think do you think the Oriental Orthodox and Eastern Orthodox churches may reunite? I read an article that said that they will. What do you think? Well, I'd like to think that they will. More importantly, I would like to think that they would, in my lifetime at least, reunite with the Catholic Church. That would be a wonderful, electrifying thing if that could happen. It could happen, but will it happen? I don't know. Just understanding what I do about some of the antipathy from many of the Eastern Orthodox folk against Catholics, I wonder if it might be more likely that the Oriental Orthodox and whichever of the Eastern Orthodox churches might reunite again is more likely than that kind of reunion with the Catholic Church. But that'd be the big enchilada if the Catholic Church and the Greek Orthodox Church, for example, were to reunite. And the thing is that in the Orthodox world, you have different what are called autocephalic churches. Autocephalic means that they have their own head. Each church has its own head. Like the Patriarch of Constantinople, for example, is the head of, or the Patriarch of the Greek Orthodox Church. There's a Patriarch in Moscow for the Russian Orthodox Church, etc. So it's not like one big block of Eastern Orthodox folk. You have all the different churches, most of which are in communion with each other, but not all of them. And the war in Ukraine has certainly complicated relations between the Greek Orthodox Church and the Russian Orthodox Church and the Ukrainian Orthodox Church and the Ukrainian Catholic Church. So it's a bit of a patchwork quilt. But to answer your question, could it happen? Yes. Will it happen? Hard to say. I guess it's anyone's guess. But I would be delighted if that were to happen. So let's pray for that. This is a note from, this is from AB. AB wants to be anonymous. That's okay. He's in Los Angeles. He says, my wife and I have a beautiful family with 4 children and 1 on the way. Congratulations. Now, by the way, this note is not something that's suitable for younger children. High school kids and up, okay. Below high school, no. So parents, please exercise caution and turn the radio down or send the kids into the other room, please. Fair warning, ready, steady, go. AB says, my wife and I have a beautiful family with 4 children and 1 on the way. Our youngest is 8 months old and the oldest is 12. My wife has had some rough times during her pregnancy, such as sciatica pain, migraines, and other things. Our 3rd child has autism, and that has been very challenging for us. We had decided that the 4th child would be the last, but we recently found out that we are expecting again, and my wife did not take the news very well. She regretted not having been sterilized, and she has now committed to going through the sterilization procedure once our child is born. She has no trust in NFP, and for those who don't know, that stands for Natural Family Planning, for short. it's recourse to the infertile time of the woman's monthly cycle so that you can refrain during the fertile time by means of charting and observation methods to determine when that time of ovulation is. That's what NFP refers to. He says, I've explained to her that sterilization is wrong, and we even consulted with the priest who also explained the moral implications. I proposed to her speaking with an NFP professional, but she does not agree. I've even suggested living in abstinence so that she does not go through the sterilization.

That would be her mother, I guess, have also been sterilized and have even advised her that it's okay since God is merciful. It seems that the best and only thing I can do is pray and ask for your prayers, but any advice is greatly appreciated. I'd be happy to offer some advice, and I understand the gravity of the situation that you're facing and the difficulties involved. I mean, the poor woman's body, any mother who goes through the rigors of pregnancy and childbirth, I mean, they don't need me to explain it to them because they know for themselves. But I've been a witness to this in terms of, you know, being married and having a bunch of kids. So I know from observation, at least, the kind of toll that it can take, not on all women, but on some. And I understand the challenges that you're facing as a couple. And I recognize that this is something that I'm sure scares her, that maybe she's going to have even more children. I, of course, and as you do, look at it as a blessing. Not everybody looks at it that way, or they look at it as a kind of mitigated blessing. Yeah, it's a blessing, but it's also something that we really don't want right now. So I respect those realities in the situation. And you've done everything I would otherwise recommend that you do. You explained to her what the other option is for NFP. Now, just on that point for a moment, at some point in a conversation with her, you can bring up this point, this fact, that if she's unwilling to do what you heroically, I would say, have recommended that you're willing to do, which is to live in abstinence indefinitely for the sake of her health, or at least for a time for the sake of her health, etc., to live as brother and sister for a time and having a just reason, a good reason, a serious reason, according to the church's teaching on this issue, you can point out to her that what she wants is to have the enjoyment of the act with no responsibility associated with it. And that's bottom line at what's called the contraceptive mentality. And contraception is a serious sin because it divorces, no pun intended, the procreative capacity. The way in which the Marriage Act is ordered toward procreation doesn't result always in procreation, doesn't even result most of the time in procreation, but it's ordered toward procreation. That's the goal, even of the apparatus of the body, the male reproductive system, the female reproductive system. They're ordered toward making babies, in other words. So one of the most significant problems here is that she's saying, I want to enjoy the act, but I don't want any responsibility in case God were to decide to bless us with a child. So I would point that out and say, this is directly contrary to the church's teaching. It's contrary to the way our bodies are made. Our bodies, and this is where you talk a little bit about natural law. Natural law in this case simply means, what is the thing intended to do? What is a hammer for? Well, to hammer things, pound in nails, for example. Would you use a hammer to fix an iPhone? No. Why? Because it'll break the iPhone. Similarly, would you use an iPhone to hammer nails into a wall to hang pictures? No. Why not? Because it'll destroy the iPhone. So things are made for a purpose, a goal, an end. The fancy word for it is teleology. And that's from the Greek word telos, which means the end or the goal or the object, the purpose, in other words. And back to this point here is that in your discussions with her, just bring up the fact that this marital intimacy is intended primarily for procreation, secondarily, and a close second would be the mutual friendship of the couple, deepening of their relationship, etc. That's all part of it. But to take this act and completely foreclose on the possibility of having children as a result of contraception, whether it's a pill or sterilization or a barrier or some other thing, is seriously sinful. So where does that leave you? Naturally, I'm going to encourage you to do what you as the husband and the father of

your family. You're the head of the household, and you have an authority over your wife on this issue. And if you haven't already invoked that, and I don't mean in a tyrannical or capricious or, you know, a way that would be objectionable, but in a biblical way, just saying this is not something that we should do in our marriage. And, you know, even to the point of saying, I forbid this. You don't really hear that language much anymore in these modern times, but it's certainly appropriate to say that you, as the husband and the head of the home, the head of the family, that you forbid this. Now, the reason I say that is so that you can have given it your maximum effort in a loving, kind, but firm way, in light of the fact that my reading between the lines here suggests that perhaps she will not listen to that and she will go through with it anyway. For your own sake, for hers too, but for your own sake, if I were in your situation, I would say those words, I forbid this. I do not want you to do this. This is going to be a harm to our marriage. It's going to be excluding God from our marriage in one of the most important ways that marriage is built to have God involved, and that is children. So let's assume that she doesn't listen and she goes forward with it and she's getting bad advice from her relatives, et cetera, telling her that it's okay. Where does that leave you? Well, you have done the right thing. You have made every effort to resist this, to forbid it, et cetera. So if she were to do this, now you have a choice to make. And the choice is going to be, will you follow through and say, because you have done this and now you're sterile, when we engage in marital intimacy, there's no possibility that life could come from this. Therefore, I'm not going to participate in this, which is what you might call the nuclear option. Could destroy a marriage. Now, what God has put together, let no man put asunder. So if it's a valid marriage, it's a valid marriage. But what I mean by destroy is that it could greatly exacerbate the existing problems to the point where the couple just can't get along with each other, can't live with each other. Let's hope it doesn't come to that. My hope is that she'll say, well, he doesn't want me to do this. All right, I won't do it. I'd like to do it, but I won't do it. But if it doesn't work out that way, then the other option, short of the nuclear option, is when you are engaged in the marital act, knowing what you know, the question is, would you be committing a sin? And this is where there's a bit of a gray area, but as I would understand the church's moral teaching on this issue, is that you yourself would not be guilty of her sin. If we were to turn things around and let's say it was the wife who was saying no because the husband wanted to use a condom, let's say, and she says no and he insists on it, or maybe he's insisting on something else that might prevent the possibility of conception and she says no. And we're talking here about normal, natural marital intimacy. We're not talking about anything unnatural or weird or perverted or anything like that. So in that case, if she says no, but he insists on doing this, that's his sin. And if she is intimate with him, it's not her sin. She's not thereby committing a sin because she participates. So that seems to be where things might be heading. And if at all possible, I would say, ask your wife to sit down and listen to a one-hour talk given by Dr. Janet Smith. It's called Contraception, Why Not? This is a form of contraception. Sterilization is a way to achieve contraception. It's a drastic way. It mutilates the body, but that's a digital download available for free at Janet Smith's website. I think it's, just look up Dr. Janet Smith, Contraception, Why Not? And it's, last I checked, it's available in multiple places as a digital download MP3 for free. Why not try that? Maybe sit down with her, pour yourselves a cup of coffee or some other libation and sit down and for an hour, listen to this talk together and then discuss it between the two of you. Obviously, you're doing the right thing to pray for her. Please keep doing that. You don't need my encouragement, but I'm happy to encourage you. Just keep praying for her and bring to bear some of this good advice from the other side of the picture, the other side of the coin.
She's getting nonsense advice from relatives who say, yeah, it's okay. And let's talk about that for just a minute. It's okay because God is merciful. What does that mean exactly? It means I can do whatever I want because God is going to forgive me. That is not what Jesus said. Jesus said things like, I tell you, unless you repent, you too will all perish. He gives examples of this when he talks, for example, the Lord is speaking here about a tower in Siloam that collapsed. And everybody knew about it because it was big news. And the people who were in the tower, the men who were in the tower, the workers, they all died because the tower collapsed and killed them all. This is in Luke chapter 13, by the way, if you want to read it. And he says, do you think that they were worse offenders than all the other people who dwelt in Jerusalem? I tell you, he says, no, but unless you repent, you will all likewise perish. So Jesus doesn't say, hey, you know what? Do whatever you want. Get sterilized, commit adultery, fornicate, cheat on your taxes, get drunk, and you can just imagine the long list of things. And it's going to be okay because God is merciful. God is merciful, but he's merciful on those who are sorry for their sins. That's when he's merciful. And God is also all just, and justice is getting what you deserve. Mercy is not getting what you deserve, but getting mercy because you're contrite, because you're sorry for your sins. So that statement's in Luke chapter 13, beginning in verse 3. Actually, you can begin earlier because he talks, there's a grisly account that the Lord gives beginning in verse 1 where he talks about some Galilean men who were executed by Pontius Pilate, and he mingled their blood with their temple sacrifices, like animal sacrifices, etc. It's just a horrifying thought, but Jesus says, do you think these Galileans were worse sinners than all the other Galileans because they suffered thus? He says, I tell you, no, but unless you repent, you will all likewise perish. So he says it twice. He says it in verse 3, and he says it again in verse 5. So not to put too fine a point on it, but I think that should be part of the conversation with your wife to help deprogram her from this bad, silly, wrong information, advice that she's getting that God will be merciful. He will, but you have to be sorry for your sins. And if you're not sorry for your sins, well, guess what? Here comes the justice train. All aboard. Where are we going? To hell. Oh, I don't want to go there. All right, well, then don't get on the train. Well, how do I not get on the train? Well, be sorry for your sins. Because there's a mercy train coming, but you're not getting on that train if you're not sorry. Give that a try. See what happens. And I'd be more than happy to hear back from you if you'd like to take a second run at it, maybe after you've had a chance to listen to that Contraception, Why Not? By Dr. Janet Smith. All right, we'll take a time out. We're going to come to phone calls, more emails, plenty ahead. And boy, the 3 hours does go by quickly. So jump on this train. This is the Patrick Madrid Show train. You never know where we might end up, but you know it's going to be good.

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7: Okay, let's get back to the phones. We'll start with, Janine, in Indiana. Hi, Janine.
8: Hi.
7: Yes,
8: hi. I enjoy your show. Thank you.
7: Thank you.
8: I was just calling because one of the things that I don't, you gave some very excellent advice, but one thing that I was thinking of is that, you know, the most important thing is that she basically is saying that her plan is better than God's plan.
7: Yeah.
8: So she's basically saying she's giving up on God's plan, and she's just going to take matters in her own hands. And I can say from experience that it may not hit her right away, but I think later she will regret it. And I can also say from experience that
7: You're getting gasoline, it sounds like.
8: No, I'm getting groceries, and I'm waiting, okay. And I'm like, man, I know this is going to happen, but...
7: I'm sorry. But, well, let me just, while you're scanning, let me just reiterate to you what I heard you say, that part of this lady's problem, if we can use that word, is that she's cutting God out of the decision-making process, and that And I think you're correct to say that is a form of not trusting God. That God might give them a child when, you know, in their estimation, it's not a good time to have a child or any time from this point forward. But God indeed knows better than we do. It doesn't mean that we shouldn't be prudent, but we also at the same time can't cut God out of the picture in terms of married love, because he's that third party, so to speak, in which children come into existence, because the parents don't. Man, looks like her cell signal dropped. Because the soul is created by God, and at the moment of conception, the soul is created and joined immediately, simultaneously with the fertilization of the ovum. So yeah, it's a good point that you're making, and I would agree with that. For those who are interested, this is a topic of interest for many people, and there are a lot of misunderstandings, I guess I could say, on the part of good-hearted people, but they're misguided on the issue of what does the church teach on the topic of natural family planning, avoiding the fertile time of the woman's cycle. Is that permissible? The answer is yes. Is that defensible in terms of traditional biblical Catholic moral teaching? Absolutely it is. But you'd be surprised that there's a vocal minority of some Catholics who don't really, it seems, understand exactly what the church teaches on this issue. And they declare, in their minds at least, they think that natural family planning is contraception. It's not. So if that's a topic of interest to you, I have an article on that. And Cyrus will get a link to it posted on social media. But you'll be able to listen to it, actually, you can listen to it now that I think about it, because the articles are set up so that you can press a button and it will actually narrate the article for you if you're interested. But just go to the show page. It's relevantradio.com/Patrick. And there you'll see, beneath the title of the program, you'll see three buttons: about, links, and contact. Click on links and then click on articles. And you'll have to scroll down to actually go into the archive and scroll down toward the bottom, and you'll find the article, and it's called Contraception. Let's see, what is it called here? I want to give you the exact title. It is called, NFP, let's see.
9: No, natural family planning is not contraception.
7: There you have
9: it. The church's clear distinction makes all the difference.
7: Ah, boy, you beat me to it, Cyrus. Thank you. Yeah, so that's, want to give the title again, Cyrus, as long as we're at it?
9: No, the actual title is, No, Natural Family Planning is Not Contraception.
7: The church's clear distinction makes all the difference.
9: It really does.
7: It really does. And that's available, as all the articles are, for free, for you. It's an extension of this program because these topics come up. And so I write articles, or I bring to the fore articles I've written in the past that will help to explain these things at a deeper level. So if you have that question, or maybe you yourself are one of those objectors to the Catholic Church's teaching that natural family planning can indeed be a virtuous option for couples who, due to health reasons and other problems that are actual problems, may not be able to have children at that moment, at least. In fact, there's a section of the article I'll share right now. It's under the subheading, Examples of Just Reasons to Use NFP. The Catholic Church teaches that spouses may, for just and serious reasons, postpone pregnancy by practicing periodic abstinence through natural family planning. These reasons must be based on legitimately serious circumstances, such as physical, psychological, economic, etc., not merely preference, convenience, or a desire for hedonism. And I give a list of, I don't know, maybe a dozen or so real-world examples. Here's some concrete real-world examples of where you would have a serious reason, a sufficient reason to use natural family planning. Here goes. A woman undergoing cancer treatments, such as chemotherapy or radiation, where pregnancy could seriously endanger her life or health. A mother or father suffering from mental illness, such as bipolar disorder or debilitating postpartum depression, which would make it temporarily unsafe or unjust to bring another child into the situation. A family suddenly facing financial hardship. For example, the husband has lost his job and the household has no income or savings to fall back on. a couple living in a war zone or a refugee camp where basic needs like food or shelter and security are uncertain or unavailable. A couple with a small home who have welcomed long-term guests, such as extended families or refugees, or who now lack the privacy and space and stability needed for healthy marital family life. A couple already caring full-time for a child with profound disabilities or serious medical needs. A couple caring for elderly ailing parents and cannot presently extend themselves further without neglecting serious responsibilities. A mother caring for a premature infant or a newborn with serious medical problems who requires constant attention, medical monitoring, or frequent hospital visits. A couple already caring for several very young children at once, especially when births have occurred in rapid succession, and the mother's health, recovery, or ability to care adequately for the children she already has would be seriously strained by another immediate pregnancy. And the last, this is not an exhaustive list, but

0: any means, but the last example I give in the article is a mother recovering from severe postpartum depression, where another pregnancy could pose serious risks to her mental and physical health and to the stability and well-being of the family. So in the article, it goes through all the challenge questions like, you know, isn't NFP really just a contraceptive mentality? And the various other ways that some people try to argue. This is an important topic that many people know about, but they don't know enough about to be able to reason their way toward the right conclusion here. And there's no shame in that. I mean, it's not a topic of interest for a lot of people unless it becomes a topic of interest. Some claim that NFP violates natural law. It doesn't, and I explain why. Some claim that Pope Pius XI's encyclical on chastity and marriage, Casti Connubii, teaches that there are no exceptions whatsoever to avoiding conception. That's not true, as I explain. Some claim that the sinfulness of contraception is the intent to have relations while deliberately planning to avoid conception. Well, that is true when it comes to contraception, but for the reasons I go into, that doesn't in any way touch NFP. Some claim that all uses of NFP constitutes mortal sin, regardless of the reason or the circumstances. That's not true, and I explain why. So all of these things here, including quotes from St. Thomas Aquinas, quotes from the Church Fathers, quotes from the Bible that go into these issues in a way that will make it that much more understandable. So it's a topic of great importance. I wish people knew more about it, and this article is an effort on my part to try to bring some greater clarity to that. So Cyrus is going to put, maybe you already did post that, Cyrus. Where can people find that link?
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0: Right on. Thank you. 888-914-9149. Let's go now to Jody in Wisconsin Rapids. Hi, Jody.
2: Good morning, Patrick.
0: Hi.
2: I was just calling in because I struggled with infertility 20 years ago, and they tried treating me. I didn't do IVF or anything. It was ovulation shots and Clomid. And about the time my zits had zits and I couldn't touch my face, I gave up using Clomid. And within 6 months, I was pregnant, not taking anything.
0: Okay.
2: And then several years went by and we tried ovulation shots. And I ended up in the hospital with ruptured cysts that filled my entire abdominal cavity, causing pain to my shoulder, at which point I decided that I was done. And about 4 months later, I ended up pregnant. Okay. And then I ended up going through a divorce. I got remarried again. We weren't going to do anything like that. I'd been put on contraception as a teenager for polycystic ovarian syndrome. And okay. I fully attribute that to infertility because after I stopped and was more in tune with my faith and what the church teaches, I stopped taking those medications for years. And when I got married the second time, we now have a total of 6 kids. He had 1, I had 2 with my first husband. We had 3 together. So sometimes it's just patience and God's timing. So infertility is so close to my heart. But also in the Bible, when we read this story of Abraham and Sarah, and God tells them that they're going to have a son and their descendants are going to outnumber the stars. Sarah doesn't trust God, and she, you know, kind of tells Abraham to have relations with Hagar, and Ishmael comes along, and then eventually, in God's timing, she's pregnant with Isaac, and then Sarah turns into a person that she was never meant to be. She was jealous and abusive, and it caused a change in her because she didn't trust God's plan and circumstances played out. And that story always makes me realize that sometimes, you know, trusting God's timing is even more important than what you're trusting him with, and understanding that, you know, God's timing and plan is maybe not exactly what we would have, but that we need to be patient. And I know that it's not easy because then I have experienced miscarriage. So I know, you know, all aspects of that. So
0: sounds like it.
2: That's my encouragement.
0: Yes. Trusting God, you can never go wrong in trusting God. Your trust will never be misplaced. It's a good point.
2: Right.
0: Well, thank
2: right.
0: you,
2: and being patient, like, and to be diagnosed with infertility, you know, 20 years ago, and then for me to say I've had 5 kids and 1 miscarriage. I mean, obviously those doctors didn't know what they were talking about.

0: And they don't know the God that we love and serve, and that his plans are way better than anything that they could come up with.
1: I do agree with that. Yeah. And I wonder sometimes, Jody, about doctors who are believers. I mean, let's say like Catholic physicians who know better, and yet they succumb to this mindset that just eliminates God. So I'm glad you spoke up on this issue, Jody. Thank you. And congratulations on your large family. God bless you. 888-914-9149. Let's go to Andrew in Austin, Texas. Good morning, Andrew.
2: Good morning. I have, I think, an easy question, but
1: all right.
2: I'm struggling a little bit with the topic. So Memorial Day weekend, we went away with my daughter, her husband, and our two grandsons, or three and one, and we rented a house in rural Texas just to get away for the weekend. Mm-hmm. And I thought about, you know, going to church for the, you know, on either Saturday evening or Sunday, and between, you know, dinner plans and taking care of the boys and really just wanting to not be away from the boys for that long, grandsons, because we don't get to see them all that often. Mm-hmm. And the church was not close. I'm not going to say it was unreasonably far. I think it would have been a, you know, 20-minute drive or something. But I consciously made the choice that, you know what, I feel like God would cut me some slack here because I'm with my family and I don't get to see the boys that often. And it's important for, you know, to be there for them and with them and, you know, so that they get to know us better and all that. And so my question is, do I need to go to confession before I take communion again?
1: Yes. Yes, you do.
2: Oh, I knew that was going to be the answer.
1: Well, don't
2: and
1: kill the messenger.
2: Still called.
1: Yeah. No, it's good, though. That means that your conscience is functioning properly because you recognize there's something not quite right there. So I admire the fact that you want to get to the bottom of it. So just to give it to you from the horse's mouth, the church says it's an emphatic teaching. And I'll just share with you from paragraph 2181 of the Catechism. It says, the Sunday Eucharist is the foundation and confirmation of all Christian practice. For this reason, the faithful are obliged to participate in the Eucharist on days of obligation, unless excused for a serious reason, for example, illness, the care of infants, or dispensed by their own pastor. Those who deliberately fail in this obligation commit a grave sin. So that's where the confession part comes in, because if you are aware of being in the state of serious sin, grave sin, mortal sin, then you have to go to confession before you receive communion. And you already know this. I'm just, for the sake of those listening.
2: Yeah.
1: So the issue comes down to, could you have gotten to Mass? Yeah. But you decided not to. And I understand your reasons. I'm a grandfather. I love spending time with my grandchildren. So it's a very special and important thing. But God is more important than even our grandchildren, as much as we love them. So for that reason, yes. If I were in your situation, I would definitely go to confession first before receiving Holy Communion, and then make a point of saying in the future, which is more important, going out to eat or God? Which is more important, getting time away or God? And figure out a way to incorporate your duty to go to Mass into the other really important things that you're doing as well. It would be my suggestion.
2: Yeah, given all of those choices, it seems like God's always going to be the one that comes out on top, so...
1: Yeah, it should be that way. It isn't always, but
2: well, it wasn't ideally. For me this weekend, unfortunately. Yeah,
1: and I hear you. But if you know, what does Jesus say? Maybe we could leave it on this note, Andrew. Put first the kingdom of God, and everything else would be added unto you. And that's like the recipe for success in life. I know that, learning it the hard way when I didn't do that, the many times I didn't put God first. But I also know it, as I'm sure you do, on the positive side, when I see how this really works. You put God first, everything seems to fall into place. Doesn't mean it will always be easy, but it seems to fall into place. But when we put something else before God, things are in disarray. So,
2: yeah, I agree. And like you say, I pretty much knew the answer already, but I felt like I just wanted to get maybe some confirmation.
1: You got it. Got it, Andrew. Thank you. God bless you and your beautiful grandchildren. Take them to Mass with you. They'll love it. Hey, we got to go to Mass with Granddad. It was awesome.

0: The bottom line, ladies and gentlemen, pro-lifers are a people of persevering faith in God through prayer and fasting. We will bear any burden. We will endure any attack. We know that the cruel injustice of abortion need not be forever. We have hope and we have just begun.
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2: Hello, this is Bishop Joe Hanifeld to the Diocese of Grand Island, Nebraska. Let us pray. Remember, O most gracious Virgin Mary, that never was it known that anyone who fled to thy protection, implored thy help, or sought thy intercession was left unaided. Inspired with this confidence, I fly to thee, O Virgin of Virgins, my Mother. To thee do I come. Before thee I stand, sinful and sorrowful. O Mother of the Word Incarnate, despise not my petitions, but in thy mercy herein answer me. Amen.
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0: All right. Welcome back. 888-914-9149. The emails, they keep rolling in, and I love it. Here's one from Tiffany in Atlanta. She says, I'm a convert, came into the church in 2015, married to a cradle Catholic. I was raised Nazarene, and when meeting my now husband back in 2007, I began to attend Mass and instantly fell in love with the Catholic faith. We married in the church before I was confirmed, and I was baptized while pregnant and joined the church at that Easter vigil. We're now expecting our sixth child in July. That's wonderful, by the way. So happy for you. Congratulations. Long story short, she says, my family, her family, is not Catholic. They all come from a family of ministers. My mom has been diagnosed with Alzheimer's. It is progressively getting worse. She shared with me that she has a healing pastor, and she puts that in quote marks, healing pastor, to come over and pray for her and a friend. She mentioned that he spoke over them in tongues. I do not know anything about this, but the whole experience she described has me worried for her. She gets defensive about her faith when I refer to her as a Protestant, and I know we do not see eye to eye on many things, but how can I respectfully caution her against this? I casually mentioned that I wish she were Catholic and could receive the anointing of the sick. I have a new perspective of Protestants now, where it all seemed very much like a stage performance. Let me see if I'm reading that right. I have a new perspective of Protestants now. Oh, I see. So this perspective is what she has now. I have a new perspective of Protestants now, where it all seems very much like stage performance and nothing is done with reverence. It is really hard to take anything they do seriously anymore now that I know the truth about the original church. Any advice? Well, I'll offer a few thoughts. Number one, welcome home. So glad that you're Catholic, and congratulations on your beautiful family. That's wonderful. Now, your mom is not Catholic, obviously, so she doesn't see it the way you do. And I'll pop in an analogy that might help you think of it this way, and that is that of stained glass windows. No doubt you've seen beautiful churches, maybe a cathedral, maybe you visited Europe and you saw the beautiful cathedrals, centuries old, and the beautiful stained glass windows. And if you've seen this, you know that inside the church, with the sunlight streaming through the stained glass windows, it's a powerful, beautiful, even moving or inspirational sight because of the colors and the meaning of the Bible scene that you're seeing in the stained glass window, etc. That is what it's like to be a Catholic, meaning, and here's what I mean by that. The things that non-Catholics don't understand or seem weird to them, seem strange to them, for you, it makes complete sense because you're inside the church, you're seeing the stained glass windows, and more importantly, you're seeing the light coming through the stained glass windows from the inside, which is where they were meant to be seen. But when you go outside and you look at the same windows, what do you see? Really, not a whole lot of anything. You see dark shapes. You really don't see much of any color, maybe a little bit, but not much. It's incomprehensible for the most part. What is it supposed to be? It's just a bunch of shapes. And what makes all the difference is the sunlight streaming through the window. Now, when you're inside, you can see it. It makes sense. It's like, oh, that's beautiful. That's Jesus multiplying the loaves and the fish, or that's Jesus at the Last Supper. But when you're outside, the same exact thing doesn't make sense to the people on the outside. So, for my money, a big part in helping folk to understand at least a bit better what you believe as a Catholic is to, in one way or another, and there are different ways to do it, to gently lead somebody to a perspective where they can see it like seeing stained glass windows with the sunlight coming through when you're on the inside. Now, that's not always easy to do. It can be done by, for example, telling your mom, well, In her condition right now, this is probably a moot point because it's not something that she would necessarily be able to appreciate. But like listening to relevant radio, for example, a book, I don't know if people use CDs anymore, a digital download, going to Mass, that kind of thing. Now, in her case, maybe these possibilities are not possible given her circumstances with Alzheimer's, and that's understandable. Your prayer is always going to be very important. But your desire for her to become Catholic before she dies is a good one. And I encourage you to encourage her in your gentle, you know, winsome way and keep praying for her. The Divine Mercy Chaplet is very powerful when it comes to promises of conversion. That's a very important thing. Another example would be when you visit her, you could say, Mom, can I pray with you? I'm guessing she probably wouldn't object to that. Can I pray with you? And then you can pray the Divine Mercy Chaplet with her. I know that in St. Faustina's diary of the Divine Mercy apparitions and revelations, she said that even just praying the Divine Mercy Chaplet with somebody who is sick or dying, not that your mom is dying, but that profound conversions of heart can take place through God's loving mercy that he bestows on people in situations like that. So I would definitely do that. In the meantime, the Lord knows your heart. He knows your desire for your mom. He loves your mom even more than you do, of course, and he's drawing her, and perhaps he's using you to draw her closer to him, closer to the church. So that's my advice. Since you're asking for advice, I would say steady as she goes. Just be there for your mom. Certainly be in the background praying. Check out some of these different techniques. Asking her, would you like if I pray with you? You might even, if there's a point in her life where you sense that she might be more amenable to this, talk to her and say, you know, Mom, the sacraments of the church, the Catholic Church, are available to you to help you prepare to see Jesus and to be in heaven with him. And it's not difficult if you would like to take that step so that you would have the comfort of these sacraments, Jesus working in the sacrament, his power in the sacrament to help to forgive and heal and strengthen and prepare your soul so that when the time comes, as it will for all of us, that you'll be ready. Now, maybe the first time or the second time or the third time you bring it up, maybe it's no go, but there may well be a time when she'll say, you know what? Yeah, I think I would like to do that. Or, I'll leave it at this, can I have a priest come and pray with you? Father McGillicuddy can drop by tomorrow. I'll be there too, and he would like to come and pray with you. Would that be okay? And she might say, yeah, that'd be fine. And then she likes Father McGillicuddy. And you say, can he come back? Yeah, sure, he can come back. And perhaps God can work in that way as well. So those are some thoughts to continue considering at least. And by all means, your prayers are going to be the most powerful thing that you can possibly do. Thank you. 888-914-9149. We'll go now to Turlock, California, and talk to Laura. Hi, Laura.
1: Hi.
0: Hi.
1: Good morning.
0: Yes, good morning.
1: I have a question. I was speaking with my sister, and she had heard a sermon that the priest had preached that, or had spoken about, we would never be able to get directly to heaven, that we need to go to purgatory first. Is that true?
0: It's true, I think, for many people, maybe most, but it's not true, strictly speaking, because there are some categories where you'd be exempt. So if you died a martyr's death, for example, the church teaches that you, by virtue of martyrdom, you would go straight to heaven. But more commonly, if you have lived a life of virtue, even if it wasn't your whole life, even if it was, you know, later in life, you had a conversion experience. But if you die in the state of grace, and those who die in the state of grace, as you know, Laura, go to heaven, and those who die in the state of unrepented mortal sin go to hell. Those are the only two options. But for those who die in the state of grace who go to heaven, there may well be the need for a further purification that can be accomplished in this life, but often is not. So purgatory, as St. Paul describes it without using the term purgatory, he talks about it in 1 Corinthians chapter 3. You can begin reading in verse 10, where he describes that on the day that the man's life is revealed, which is the day that you die and you have your particular judgment, your exit interview, the works of that man's life are revealed with fire, he says. And this is a man who has built his life on the foundation of Jesus Christ. So it's another way of talking about he died in the state of grace. He says his works will be revealed with fire, and the works that are incompatible, wood, hay, and straw, are burned up, and he suffers as a result of this purification. He says he will be saved, but only as though passing through fire. So although he doesn't use the term purgatory, he certainly describes purgatory and the way in which God, in his fiery love, removes from that soul anything that's incompatible with seeing him face to face, which is why we read in places like Revelation 21, 27, that nothing unclean can enter heaven. So if the good Padre was saying that most people will need to spend a little time in purgatory on their way to heaven, I think he's correct about that. Of course, we have no way of knowing in terms of like percentages. But if he was saying that nobody ever gets to heaven without going through purgatory after death, then I would have to respectfully say, no, the church doesn't teach that.
1: No, okay, great. Yeah. Perfect, perfect. Thank you so much. I appreciate it.
0: You're welcome. Good to chat with you. 888-914-9149. Now, we're going to take a little break here. And when we do, you can hit reset. If you've been getting a busy signal when you're trying to call to be on the air, just hit redial. We just had a line open up. 888-914-9149. And on the way out, a note here from Michelle. She says, great program yesterday. The Jack LaLanne clip nailed it. Happiness, lifestyle, and choices. Eat as God intended. She says, today's sports and what young parents face. In 1975, I started my life of running, a pair of Nikes and a choice. At 64, I'm still on the same page with everything Jack LaLanne said and just a pair of sneakers. Track and cross country. Thank you for giving your parents a picture of truth. And that's from Michelle. I can just picture Michelle out there in her running shoes, keeping her body healthy through running. What was that scene in Back to the Future, Cyrus, where he's like jogging and back in the old West, the guy says, why? Why would you do that? Why are you running? Pre-Nikes, don't you know? Oh, and by the way, Nike, it's the Greek word for victory. I love it.
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4: 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President Trump is meeting with his cabinet at the White House today to discuss ending the war with Iran. One of the other topics mentioned was fraud.
5: They're finding billions and billions and billions of dollars, and we'll have a balanced budget without having to do anything. This is the kind of money they stole. These are crooked people. These are thieves.
4: Vice President J.D. Vance recently appointed to head up the anti-fraud task force. While the president and his team are working on a peace deal with Iran, a little bit of good news on the price of oil and gas. Oil is down 4% at the moment. Gas down 4 cents per gallon in the last week. 9 people are still missing after a large chemical tank ruptured at a paper mill in southwestern Washington state. A 900,000-gallon tank holding corrosive chemicals imploded Tuesday morning at the Nippon Dynaware Packaging Company in Longview, Washington, killing at least one person. Pope Leo XIV held his Wednesday general audience today. Our Ashley Nerona joined John and the crew for Morning Air.
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0: That's what I say. Welcome back. This is Hour 2, and the same rules apply. If you want to call and be on the air, it's 888-914-9149. Look forward to talking to you. Let's start with Peggy in Front Royal, Virginia. Good morning, Peggy.
12: Good morning.
0: Hi.
12: My question is, I went to confession after many years, and during the confession, they were having a mass, and it was a little noisy, and I couldn't hear the priest too well, and I don't think he could hear me too well. But anyway, when I was doing my penance, I realized that he had misunderstood something I said.
0: Okay.
12: So I don't think I got absolution for my confession. So do
0: was it
12: I have
0: a serious
12: to go back
0: sin?
12: And confess with you? Yes.
0: Okay. Well, the short answer is no, you don't have to go back to confession and redo that again, because in good faith, you did duly confess your sins, and you're not responsible for the level to which the priest understands your, what you're confessing to him. It's obviously ideal, and it's to be hoped for that the priest is really clear in his mind what it is that you're talking about. But you're not responsible for, in other words, the validity of the sacrament does not fall upon you to be certain that he understands you completely. So that's the thing to remember. And the thing to remember also is that the matter of the confession, so we talk about form and matter when it comes to sacraments. I'm sure you've heard that. Like the matter for baptism is water, and the form is saying the words, I baptize you in the name of the Father, and of the Son, of the Holy Spirit. So in the case of the sacrament of confession, you provided the matter. The matter is your sorrow for your sin, your contrition, and your confession of your sins. That's the matter of the sacrament. And then the form of the sacrament is the priest saying the words of absolution. I absolve you of your sins in the name of the Father and of the Son and of the Holy Spirit. So the form was valid. The matter was valid. Your intention was correct. You desired to be forgiven. And for that reason, no, your sacrament was not invalidated by that. Now, in your future confession, if the next confession you go to, you could bring it up and say, one thing I wanted to mention, I did go to confession, I was absolved of my sins, etc. But on one of the sins, I don't think the priest understood what I was saying because it was noisy. So if you would like to just mention it again, you can. But know that it's already been judged and forgiven. But if it would bring you peace of mind so that you don't have any nagging worries, you could say, here's the sin, I don't think he really understood what I meant. I'd like to say it again. And then say it again.
12: Oh.
0: And then you're good.
12: Good, because... yeah, because I haven't gone to communion or anything because I wasn't sure that I, you know, was forgiven.
0: Yeah, you were. In other words, if you look at the sacrament and how the sacrament works, valid form and matter, valid intention, and for that matter, on the priest's part, that he intended to, you know, to give the sacrament to you, and he had the proper faculties from his bishop. So we're assuming a few of those things, but all of those things being the case, even if he didn't fully understand the point of what you said, you made a good faith effort. You did confess it. Hopefully, I mean, you didn't confess it in a roundabout way. You said it, but he couldn't hear you, right? He just couldn't hear you, right?
12: I don't think we could hear each other because I had to keep saying, I'm sorry, I didn't hear what you said.
0: Yeah, that's frustrating. No, but you can rest easy.
12: Okay, well, thank you very much for answering my question, and have a blessed day.
0: Thank you, Peggy. God bless you. Say hi to Christendom College for me. They're right there in Front Royal, Virginia. Go visit their beautiful chapel there. If ever anybody listening right now, if you're ever in the Front Royal, Virginia area, or you'd like to go see Christendom College, their website is christendom.edu. It's beautiful, absolutely beautiful. Let's go to Maria now in Massachusetts. Hi, Maria.
13: Hi, Patrick. I have a question. I have a chance to witness to a Muslim family. There's a student in my program studying for a year with the children here.

0: U.S. culture, what Americans think and do and believe. He came to Mass one time. So I have one shot to, you know, I'm not going to recommend a book for him. He wants... Just a moment. Thank you. I'm sorry. So I have a chance to go over to his home, you know, and I mean, obviously, I want to do this right. I don't know how deep I can go into my explanation of the faith, but it's not that I'm, you know, I mean, I could plant the seed. It's not that I'm trying to convert a family in an hour and a half, but
1: yeah, plant the seed is the right thing to do.
0: You know, I mean, anyone can recommend a book, but so what would be the best way for me? I feel called by the Holy Spirit not to ignore this. But
1: yeah,
0: you know, what would, you know, they went to Mass and they asked me afterwards, oh, we have some questions. I said, okay, but I can't tell you in 15 minutes what you just saw and what we believe. So just looking for your advice, your guidance, you know,
1: yeah.
0: If I am going to probably go to their home, and what would I do?
1: I can recommend a few things. Number one, if you want to, and you should be somewhat more knowledgeable on the basic issues, the divinity of Jesus, et cetera, because that's likely to come up. And he may say something like, well, God doesn't have children, and it's polytheism to believe that Jesus is God. They have certain set arguments that they are adept at using. I would recommend that you go to a website called fatherzacharia.net. Fatherzacharia.net. Pardon me?
0: Of course, Zachariah Boutros.
1: Yes, you're already familiar with him? Okay, well then I would recommend you go to his website, and under videos, you look under the section on faith questions, and he's got all the major ones there. The doctrine of the Trinity, mm-hmm. Jesus is divine, the incarnated word of Christ. And so in these videos, he explains to Muslims these truths of the faith. And you could, as simply as you want, you could maybe text him the link to this website, etc. So that could be an easy way to give information mm-hmm. that if you don't feel prepared to enunciate it yourself.
0: Yeah, that sounds like a good idea. I mean, they're all wishing each other happy Eid today, and it's regarding Abraham's willingness to sacrifice his son. And I thought, yeah, they've got the first part right, you know, and that a ram was provided. And I thought, oh, that might be a very interesting jumping off point with the crown of thorns and the ram caught in the thicket. And, you know, we believe Jesus is the new lamb of God, you know. And so I thought I could maybe jump off on that point, too, because today is their holiday.
1: Yeah. Well, I mean, you could try it. I don't think you'd likely get very far with it. It'd be like saying, I want to jump in the ocean, but your car is still in the parking lot. You can't jump that far from your car to the ocean. You have to go down to the water's edge and then jump in. So it would be interesting if you tried using that. I don't think it would make a lot of sense to them, because the idea of Jesus being the Son of God makes no sense to them. So before we could talk about the crown of thorns and the ram in the thicket, etc. So anyway, but if you're familiar with Father Zacharias, Father Boutros, I think you're going to be well on your way. Now, if you want to study up more, it's today, obviously. So, I mean, that poses a difficulty in terms of time. But Robert Spencer has a website called Jihad Watch that has got a lot of resources there. He's an expert on Islam and an expert on how to talk to Muslims. So that may be a place where you can get some other information.
0: Okay, thank you so much, Patrick. Love your show.
1: Welcome.
0: God bless you.
1: Thank you. Appreciate it. We'll go now to Judy in Chicago. Hi, Judy.
2: Good morning. I just have a quick question.
1: Yeah.
2: Once someone is canonized, can they be decanonized or uncanonized if something is discovered about their life later on? Having a discussion, and there's a couple people that are Catholic, and they said that person should never have been canonized because of usually just political stuff. I don't think it's anything.

0: get one, but but they said it's happened in the past. They're taken off the calendar, and I don't know of anything like that, or if somebody can be decanonized.
1: Yeah, it's an interesting question, and in actual fact, we've never had to cross that bridge before because it's never happened that way. I suspect that what your friends are referring to would be someone like St. Oscar Romero, who was killed while he was celebrating Mass. And
0: it was one of them, and John Paul, he was canonized too soon, and Jose Maria is another one. So, you know, I don't know really, I don't understand enough about it, and they said they should be decanonized. I said, no.
1: Yeah. Yeah, well, the answer is no. And so as I was saying, I suspected that it would have been somebody like Oscar Romero, who is a polarizing figure because of his political tilt in the direction of liberation theology, and his political alignment clashes with that of many Americans who don't see the world the way he did. John Paul II and other popes who have been canonized recently, I will say this. My own personal view is that the church, unfortunately, has been very hasty, overly hasty, in quickly canonizing people. This is not the norm for the church historically. It would take many years or even centuries before a canonization would take place. And one of the key reasons for it is to fully vet the person's life in order that this kind of nightmare scenario would never happen. Now, I'm not suggesting that it's that this is a nightmare scenario with any of the aforementioned saints, not at all. But the reason that the church is very slow and deliberate, historically at least, in doing this is to avoid finding out, uh-oh, Houston, we have a problem. Thankfully, this has not happened. And this is why the church, for example, requires two miracles that are inexplicable through modern science or any scientific way of explaining a miraculous cure, for example. And one is for beatification, then the other one is required for canonization. But strictly speaking, no, if somebody has been duly canonized by the Pope, it's not something that's subject to revision or being revoked. I think that's the answer that you're looking for, no. But we have to be careful. And, you know, there have been some people who have been declared saints, and I can't figure out why. Because usually the saint in question is known for heroic virtue or martyrdom or some other significant manifestation of grace in that person's life. And I won't mention any particular names here, but I mean, a few of them really surprised me as being, this seems out of left field because this person was not known for heroic virtue, etc. So those are the elements I would say for the answer. And if somebody's got an axe to grind against a canonized saint, well, I would just say, too bad, tough luck. The church has spoken.
0: Love it. Thank you, Patrick.
1: You're welcome, Judy. Good to chat with you today. Let's go now to Jenna in Fort Wayne, Indiana. Good morning, Jenna.
2: Good morning, Patrick. How are you?
1: I am well, thank you. Good morning.
2: Thank you. I just have a quick question for you, please, about the Holy Spirit.
1: Sure.
2: On Sunday during Mass, Father was explaining that when God made Adam and Eve, he breathed the Holy Spirit into them when he created them, man and woman. Mm-hmm. And I thought we didn't get the Holy Spirit until we had Jesus. So does that mean God was two persons, Father and Holy Spirit, and Jesus made three?
1: Well, God from all eternity has always been one God in three persons. So it's never as though another person came into existence, because then he couldn't be God, obviously, because God is eternal. So no, when we read the Genesis account, we're reading about, or we're reading a description of what God did in his creation of the cosmos, but it's not intended to be a theological treatise explaining the Trinity. So this is why the church, when you see something like that, it doesn't mean that therefore Jesus wasn't present, because it would be impossible. God as God from all eternity is one God in three persons. And I'll give you a parallel example, Jenna, that may be helpful. I had a question yesterday, but it wasn't on the show. Or maybe it was on the show. I forget which now. But a question came in recently. Maybe it wasn't yesterday. When I receive communion, I guess it was on the show. When I receive communion, I'm receiving Jesus, body, blood, soul, and divinity. Does that mean that the Father is also present and the Holy Spirit is also present? And the answer is yes. Because insofar as you have any contact with God, and by that I mean, let's say, through the sacraments, you can't divide God into three parts. He's one God in three persons. So all persons of the Trinity are always there together inseparably. And so when we receive communion, we focus on Jesus and his incarnation in a particular way is made present to us under the appearance of bread and wine, but not at the exclusion of the Father and the Holy Spirit, which is kind of a parallel to what you're describing in Genesis, right?
2: Yeah, because when I went to look it up, I couldn't find the information that he breathed the Holy Spirit on them. I mean, I understand he created them, but that's where I was confused, because I didn't know if we had, like, do we have evidence of the Holy Spirit, Patrick, before Jesus, or just we do because he, like, because God is all the same?
1: Well, we do in a shadowy way, and the Jews would not recognize it as the Holy Spirit, because they didn't, the revelation of the Trinity had not come to us yet. And the human mind can reason, we can reason our way up to a certain point, but there are certain things that are beyond our ability to understand or reason our way toward, and the Trinity is one of them. So the theophanies are there in the Old Testament, but they would not have been recognized by the Jews of old as being, or the Israelites, we could say, as being, oh, well, this means that there's one God in three persons. So, like, let's take in Genesis where the three angels, quote unquote, meet Abraham, and they come in and stay with him for a while, and they eat with him, etc. Well, the church fathers and St. Thomas and others point to that as a theophany in which Father, Son, and Holy Spirit, God as triune, appeared in that form of three angels or three men. And the Jews at the time, certainly Abraham and Moses and the rest of them before the time of Jesus, would not have looked at that and understood it to be a Trinitarian theophany. They would have seen that as three angels of the Lord. But in the light of Christ and his revelation, we can look back then and see more clearly things like that.
2: Okay.
1: Including the Genesis account of creation. So to answer your question, yes, the Holy Spirit certainly was there at every step. God, as God, was revealing himself to his people, but not as triune. He didn't reveal that reality to them yet. That would come with Jesus. So when we see God giving the Ten Commandments, when we see God creating the world, I mean, we know from Scripture elsewhere that Jesus created everything. Not the incarnate Jesus, but the second person of the Trinity, the Logos. So that's where these things begin to dovetail together.
2: That makes so much sense. Thank you, Patrick.
1: Well, I am glad. I'm glad. It's a deep topic, that's for sure.
2: Yeah, thanks for taking my call.
1: You're welcome, Jenna. We're going to take a break, and we'll be back with more of your phone calls and your emails. And if you'd like to get in on the action, call this number, please, 888-914-9149. Those of you who are holding, thank you for your patience. Look at that. Rose just hung up. Come on, Rose. I was going to you next. Rose in Chicago. But we have plenty of other callers, and we'll get to all of you right after this quick timeout.
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1: Hear this bass line here, Cyrus? This is John Taylor, Duran Duran. You hear it? When they started Duran Duran, I kid you not, when they started Duran Duran in Birmingham, England, he did not even know how to play the bass guitar.
9: What?
1: Yeah. So he and Nick, what's his name, and the guys who really started Duran Duran, they're like, you know, we want to have this band, and we got the clothes, and of course they were, you know, the makeup and the hair, unfortunate, but, and you realize, I need to learn how to play an instrument. So he said, I know, I'll play the bass. And he got really good at it really fast. And so a couple years later, they're in the studio, and he's cranking out that bass line. Not too bad, eh?
9: Not too shabby. And we're still playing it all these years later.
1: I saw a priest on Twitter, a picture of a priest on Twitter yesterday who looked just like you. And I still can't get over it. Yeah. I thought it was you, actually,
9: You sent it to me, and you're constantly putting my face in stupid AI photos. And
1: me?
9: Yeah, never. Like where I'm wearing a sombrero or whatever.
1: But you do wear a sombrero.
9: And so when I saw that, I thought it was weird.
1: You thought I was pranking you?
9: Yeah, I thought it was weird because you wouldn't usually use a priest or anything church related when you're playing around. So I was like, well, that's kind of weird, but whatever. And then I was scrolling on Twitter later and I saw the same photo in the wild.
1: Yep.
9: And I might have a half brother out
1: there. It's surprising.
9: It's wild. Like, it's a spitting image. I showed it to my wife, and she thought it was me.
1: Yeah.
9: It's really, really... That's why an absolute doppelganger out there.
1: When I sent it to you, and I got no response, I thought, wow, apparently it doesn't look all that much like him because he didn't even say anything.
9: Yeah, wow. I really thought it was I just thought you put my face in a priest's robe.
1: Mm-mm.
9: Unless this is some Tyler Durden thing, and no. When I think I'm sleeping, I'm actually a priest. I don't know. Something weird is going on.
1: Well, you let me know if you find out anything about
9: yeah,
1: that.
9: Yeah, sure will. Well, let me know if you see it again. Send it to me because I want to.
1: I will.
9: Because once you scroll past something, it's gone forever in Twitter, and now I can't find that image.
1: So true. Well, we'll be on the lookout. We'll see what happens. And you do look great in that sombrero, though. Maybe we'll get that up there on Twitter. 888-914-9149. Proceeding with phone calls, we'll go to Mark now in Oaklawn, Illinois. Hi, Mark.
10: Hey, Patrick. How are you? Great show.
1: Thank you so much.
10: Yeah, you know, I heard the Pope, you know, came out with his encyclical about AI.
1: Yeah.
10: And I thought it was really good. You know, I thought he made some really good valid points. And, you know, I'm just trying to wrap my head around the Pope. I mean, you know, I know he's the shepherd. He leads us. And, but, you know, I struggle a lot of times with, you know, believing everything. And so, you know, the one, I know they're always talking about climate change and, you know, and global warming. And, and I just can't see how we can have, as people, opinions on that subject. I mean, I believe in a clean environment and, you know, I want to do my share, you know, not pollute. And I know hopefully these companies will, you know, fall in line and keep all the pollution out of our atmosphere. But you know, I don't know, Patrick, what do you think? Like Pope Francis, I know he was always coming out talking about climate change, and I think that gets political when they start doing that. And I really think the world's going to end when God's going to end it, not when, you know, I remember LBJ said, Johnson, he said, you know, if we can control the weather, we can control the world, you know, and you know, I think climate change is all about people trying to get involved with God's work. And, you know, so I appreciate your opinion and hear what you have to say.
1: Well, the problem with that particular topic, as it seems to me, Mark, is, and you touched upon it, is that it's a highly charged political topic, and it is a theme that is used as a political tool to amass power and money. And so we can't easily discuss it in the abstract, given the concrete circumstances of 21st century Western, you know, Western Europe and the United States. So I acknowledge the fact that when the church, in the person of the Pope, for example, brings it up, there's going to be a reaction to it, a negative reaction to it along political lines. I think if we could discuss it in the abstract, the question really becomes, is this something that is caused by human beings? And to some extent, I suppose it is or could be. Or is this something that is solely a natural process that ebbs and flows? We've had ice ages and hot epochs in the Earth history, and climate is always changing, and it's always changing in ways that are independent of human beings, because we know that before human beings ever existed, there was climate change. So that has to be factored in. But how do we have a conversation like that when people are so tightly wrapped in their political affiliations, so that when the issue comes up, it's immediately fought over along political lines? Carbon footprint, carbon offsets, taxes, redistribution of wealth, eliminating sources of energy like coal, for example, and on and on and on and on. So I guess what I'm doing is maybe just describing this a little bit in more detail as I understand it. But it's the same issue here. What are we to make of it? I would say we're to make of it in the general sense of the term, that we have a stewardship given to us by God to take care of the environment. planet Earth is where we live. And not only do we want to have clean air and clean water and things of that nature, but we should, because it's a wise way of stewarding the resources that God has given us. But when it starts getting into political issues like how best to resolve this problem, well, Pope Francis is not infallible when it comes to politics. Pope John Paul II was not infallible when it comes to politics. And the same would be true for Pope Leo, or any pope for that matter. So popes can have and do have opinions on what is a political solution to be brought to bear for a problem like this. But it doesn't mean that you have to necessarily agree with it when it falls outside of that purview. So Pope, well, I think at the time he was still Cardinal Ratzinger before he was elected Pope, but he wrote a memorandum to the bishops of the United States where he himself talked about a pressing issue. It wasn't climate change. It was the death penalty. And he said in his memorandum, he says, there may be a legitimate diversity of opinion, even among Catholics, about waging war and applying the death penalty. So he, in this case, he was speaking as Pope, and he was, no, I take that back. Pope John Paul II hadn't died yet. So it was a year before he was elected, and he was acting in his capacity as the prefect for the Congregation of the Doctrine of the Faith, now the Dicastery for the Doctrine of the Faith. And so he pointed that out. He says some things like abortion or euthanasia, and he gives other examples that are always and everywhere wrong, there is no legitimate diversity of opinion, because the church is really clear that some things are always wrong. But in a case like, and he used the death penalty as an example, we might as well put climate change in there as well. He said that you can have a legitimate diversity of opinion, which means, to your point, I think, can you disagree with what a given pope thinks is the best way to resolve an issue? And the answer is, yeah, you can. When it's not something that is de fide or something that falls within the Pope's special purview of officially teaching on faith and morals. I'll pause. What do you think?
10: You know, Patrick, a great explanation. I really appreciate it. You know, you hit so many good points. I think the big one was about, you know, the political aspect of it all, you know, I think sometimes, you know, and I know the church really makes an effort to stay out of politics as much as they can. But, you know what I think? Geez, I wish we could go back in time. I know we can't. Mm-hmm. But, you know, whenever the government gets involved with a church or religious organization, you know, it's not good sometimes, you know. But I know there's something about the non-negotiables that they talk about in the Catholic Church, and I wish we'd sort of be a little bit more, you know, what is a non-negotiable, and I know abortion is one, obviously. Mm-hmm. But I think you make some great points, but I think when the government gets involved with the church, that's not good. What do you think?
1: I think I share that view generally, but it's also to some extent inevitable that this will happen. I mean, we're looking at the point you're making through the lens of a dual political party system in 21st century modern America. And if we go back before the founding of the United States and consider what it was like when there were no nation states, certainly no secular nation states, you had kingdoms and empires, et cetera. The church has always been up against this issue for as long as the church has existed. The political dimension of everyday life has always been there. And the church, by its very nature, has to be political in a certain sense, not in a conniving or, you know, a Machiavellian sense, not in that way. But even just like Aristotle's Politics lays out the general reality that as human beings, we are by nature political. And politics, without all of the connotations that we associate with it today, is a natural outgrowth of human society. It's a natural byproduct of human society. So it's not a bad thing. And the church has a necessary role to play in politics. And so because of the polarization and the ways in which legitimately moral issues have been used as weapons and levers and ways of control and power in modern 21st century American politics, although I understand the point you're making, I don't think there's any way around it that the church has to be in the midst of all of this and has something to say about all of this and should say something about all of this, but at the same time, respect the boundaries. And if there's a prudential decision that can be made in a number of different ways, for example, I don't know, immigration, let's say, how do we fix that problem? Well, the church doesn't say that there's an infallible teaching that this is the one and only way to fix that problem. It's open to a diverse range of options. Some may be better than others. But the principles that underlie these moral issues, the church should always be right there in the middle of the politics, speaking the truth, so that together, hopefully, we can navigate in the right direction.
10: Patrick, can I make one more point?
1: Sure.
10: And then I'll hang
1: Go ahead,
10: up.
1: Mark.
10: You know, with immigration, I think it can all be avoided if they have the proper vetting. I mean, to let 15 million people that you don't know come into your country, that's a travesty. You know, that's something that should never happen. And but I wish they'd speak out about something like that.
1: Well, let's not forget that in the era in which we live, that the Catholic Church, certainly in the United States, but there we're talking about the Holy See, so an international-facing church, has to deal with a multiplicity of different challenges. And that's not to say that, therefore, everything that might come out of the Holy See is going to be easy or convenient, etc. They're going to be challenging things that we have to deal with. But my way of looking at it, Mark, I'll leave you with this. Not that I want the last word. I'll give you the last word if you want. But my way of looking at this is I don't let any of this get me down. I don't worry. I don't fret if Pope Leo or Pope Francis or Pope Benedict or the next Pope says something that strikes me as a bit odd or I don't agree with it. Okay, I may agree or disagree, but I'm not going to let it get me down. And I'm not suggesting that you are, but I know that there are people who are just constantly agonizing over what has the Pope said now. They have their Substacks and they write endless screeds about this. That's no way to live. I mean, I'm not in charge of the Pope. I'm not in charge of the church. I am in charge of me. So if the Pope says or does something that I find irksome, okay, Lord, I find that irksome. Please handle the church because it's not my job. And I find that I can be more attentive to what I'm really called to do, which is to be a good father, good husband, a good radio host, and be a true follower of Jesus. So if I can give any advice, not that you asked for it, but if I can give any advice, I would say we can acknowledge problems that are irksome and difficult, but I wouldn't focus on them. I would continue to do the things that I'm called to do. Anyway, I'll give you the last word, Mark. I'm sure you've got a thought on that.
10: Yeah, you know, Patrick, boy, what I'm going to give you the last word because what you just said makes just so much sense. And, you know, I was talking to a guy the other day that had problems with divorce and all that. And I just told him, I said, you know, it's not about being the best father that you can be to your children, no matter what the circumstances are. That's your biggest goal in life.
1: That's so true. I wish I could talk longer, Mark. I've got to take a break. The music's pushing me out the door. Thanks, Mark. Appreciate the call.
11: Certain point comes where you have to address the grief. A lot of times with abortion, it happens decades down the road. I've been involved with retreats where every single person on the retreat was at least 30 years out from their abortion.
12: Wow. 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
13: Hello, this is Bishop Larry J. Kulik of the Diocese of Greensburg. Let us pray. Remember, O most gracious Virgin Mary, that never was it known that anyone who fled to thy protection implored thy help or sought thy intercession, was left unaided. Inspired with this confidence, I fly to thee, O Virgin of Virgins, my mother. To thee do I come, before thee I stand, sinful and sorrowful. O Mother of the Word incarnate, despise not my petitions, but in thy mercy, hear and answer me. 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
1: I'm just waiting. No Cliff today.
9: As you're expecting it.
1: I was, actually. 888-914-9149. Let's go to Veronica in California somewhere. Good morning, Veronica.
21: Oh,
1: hi, Veronica.
21: Is that me?
1: Yeah. Veronica in California.
21: Oh. Oh, wow. I didn't know the name they gave me. Sorry.
1: Oh, that's not your name?
21: Patrick.
1: Okay.
21: They didn't give me a name, I don't think.
1: Oh, is your name Veronica or no?
21: No, no.
1: Oh, why did they call you Veronica?
21: That's okay.
1: Now?
21: I always use a different name. That's fine.
1: Why?
21: Why? Why do I use a different name?
1: Yeah. I use my name.
21: I think, I don't know. We're in a blue state, kind of, you know, you don't want to.
1: Yeah. You're right. There's 40 million people in California. Somebody somewhere would know exactly who you are. But I get it. It's okay. No problem. No problemo, as we say.
21: Yes. I actually wasn't even expecting to be picked, but I need to park. I'm driving.
1: Okay. I have an idea. Why don't we let you do that? Because we want you to be safe. And then when you're ready, I'll come back to you. That way you give you a chance to get parked and everything. So let's go to Martin in the meantime in Los Angeles. Good morning, Martin.
22: Morning, Patrick. Thanks for taking my call.
1: You're welcome.
22: I have a couple of quick questions. I'll try and make it quick, but
1: I'm
22: not a member yet. I'm looking to become a member of the church. My local parish doesn't offer the, I don't know if it's RCIA or OCIA now, but
1: They call it OCIA. Yeah, that's a slight change.
22: Yeah.
1: Same difference.
22: There's online venues that offer the classes. They say you still have to take the sacrament at your parish, but if the parish doesn't offer the classes year round, they say you can do all the book study with them and all that. You know, you pay online, you take it. And I'm just trying to see if you're familiar with it, if most parishes will accept that,
1: You
22: know,
1: so you're,
22: it's not a,
1: you're in the Archdiocese of Los Angeles from what I can see on the screen here. So the Archdiocese will have its policy for OCIA stated on the Archdiocesan website. So that's one resource you can turn to. And by the way, I'm excited for you. I'm happy for you that you're on the journey to come into the Catholic Church. Congratulations. So
22: thank you.
1: Yeah, that's the first step I would recommend, is go to the Archdiocese website. And this would be, it would probably be faster if after the show's over, after we're done talking, if you just jump on there and type in OCIA in the search bar, and you'll find the section that stipulates that. In my experience, almost all Catholic parishes, if not all parishes in a given diocese, offer the OCIA program in the parish. So it's taught by flesh and blood human beings in a room with the people who are interested in pursuing possibly becoming Catholic. That's what I would recommend. And if it's not available in the parish that you happen to live in, whose boundaries you live in, there are other parishes in the area where it would be available. And if you wanted to supplement that, which you certainly could and maybe even should, with an online program, I believe the Augustine Institute has a program like that. And that's a good thing to do. But I would first get plugged in at a parish if you possibly can. And given the huge number of parishes in your backyard, it shouldn't be difficult at all. So that's what I would recommend. Have you run into any brick walls with that?
22: No, not really, other than my local parish. They kind of do it, obviously, leading up into Easter, and I missed that. So I was just trying to, I'm trying to jump in with both feet, let's say. And
1: I see. So rather than making it such a long process, I think is what you're saying, right? That you would be able to expedite the process, maybe come into the church a little faster?
22: Yeah, well, I mean, it's not that I'm trying to rush the process as much as I'm more excited, so I want to kind of get moving on it, if that makes sense.
1: Yeah, for sure. Well, it's totally understandable, and you can go to lacatholics.org. That's the Archdiocesan website, lacatholics.org, and get the information there. But one thing is true. Well, two things are true. One is that the typical mode of coming into the church through OCIA takes typically from about September to the Easter Vigil in the spring. But it is not mandatory under some circumstances. So if, let's say, the pastor of a parish says, a whole lot more about the faith than the average person does, and under certain circumstances, he may say, I'd be happy to meet with you every week for an hour for the next 10 weeks or 8 weeks or something like that. And when you're ready, then I can receive you into the church. That's certainly possible as well. But that would be at the discretion of the pastor of a parish. Now, if you play golf with the archbishop and he says, you know what, I know you so well and you're like ready to come in, I'm going to have you go to Father McGillicuddy. He'll meet with you, make sure that you're ready. And when the time comes, he can receive you into the church. I mean, those things can be done, but they're not typical. The typical route is you have that period of formation that leads up to the Easter Vigil Mass. I could understand why you'd be anxious to expedite it, but there's really some value in taking that longer approach, because you have more time to pray and consider and think about it and to deepen your knowledge and understanding. Also, on the other side of the coin, there's something to be said for heightening the anticipation of your coming into the church and receiving your sacraments. In a way, it's kind of like, it's not the same, but it's in a way kind of like an engaged couple looking forward to their wedding day. They're anticipating the wonders of their wedding day and their wedding night. And there's something to be said for sharpening that anticipation over time as you prepare for it. So that's something else to factor in.
22: Yeah, that makes a lot of sense. I really appreciate it.
1: You got it, Martin. Well, keep on keeping on and listen to Relevant Radio. We're here to help however we can. Thank you. We'll go back to Veronica now in California. Hi, Veronica. Hope you're safely parked and ready to go.
0: I just literally parked. Thank you.
1: Good for you. All right. So what would you like to discuss?
2: I wanted to discuss the fact that the Pope, if he wants peace all over the world, should have declared the fifth Marian and last dogma, which is to declare the Blessed Mother the mediatrix of all grace. And that is an Amsterdam apparition. And there would be complete peace all over the world. Yet, I feel there's more chaos because he supports a Muslim prayer room in the Vatican Library.
1: Veronica, with all due respect, you don't know what you're talking about. I hate to say it that way. Pope Leo did not approve of a prayer room for Muslims. It was the director of the Vatican Library who did that, not Pope Leo.
2: Oh, yeah, I know.
1: Then why did you just say that Pope Leo did that?
2: Well, anything that happens in the Vatican, I'm pretty sure he knows about.
1: No, that's not true.
2: But yet he did not stop it from happening.
1: Yeah, that's not true. And you're being unfair. So I will say this, that I agree with Pope John Paul II, Pope Benedict XVI, I suppose Pope Francis to some extent, although I don't know to what extent he was involved in saying no, but also Pope Leo. They're making the right decision, if you ask me, not to go forward with declaring a fifth Marian dogma. I think it's the right thing for them to do. And there are reasons for it. Among them, in a practical way, is the fact that the average Catholic doesn't even understand the four existing Marian dogmas and can't even explain them typically. So to add a fifth Marian dogma that I think could be argued that it would go even further into speculative theology, or that's how it might be understood by people, that would be inopportune right now because so many people just don't understand what the church already teaches about Mary. So with all respect to you, I'm afraid I must agree with the Pope in saying, no, this is not the right time to do it, if ever. And I'll leave it at this, but I'll give you the last word if you want to disagree with me, that's fine. I do not think that there would be a switch flipped and suddenly everything becomes great and peaceful and all the problems cease if a pope were to declare as a dogma that Mary is the mediatrix of all graces. I don't think that would happen. But anyway, those are my thoughts. Do you want to follow up on that?
2: Yes, I feel when it comes from heaven and it's approved apparition, I think we do not question what the Blessed Mother says, because she's the one that said, if you declare this last and fifth Marian dogma, there will be complete peace all over the world. I do not think that as human beings, we should disregard or even not listen to what she says, because it's coming from heaven. She was only 14 or 15 when Angel Gabriel approached her and asked her to be the Mother of God. And she did not hesitate at age 14 and 15. She was just basically, to me, a child. And yet, without her yes, her fiat, we wouldn't have what we have today with Jesus being born and dying on the cross for us to save us so we could be with him forever. So I think being disobedient to the Blessed Mother, especially if you're the Pope, to me, it's beyond understanding, really.
1: Here's where I feel duty-bound to offer some more food for thought for you, Veronica. You're appealing to the apparition of Our Lady of All Nations that took place, allegedly it took place in Holland in the 1940s and into the 50s. That is not an approved apparition of the church. So you're laboring under a misconception that this alleged private revelation is somehow incumbent upon the Pope, any Pope, or anyone else for that matter, to act upon. It's not an approved apparition, number one. And number two, the Pope is the one who makes a decision like this, especially when it would come to the question of an extraordinary definition of a dogma. And I would think that maybe you and I could agree, I hope we could agree, that he is privy to far more information, theological assessment, et cetera, than you and I are. And certainly when it comes to an alleged private apparition that nobody is obligated to even believe in, it's the church's age-old teaching. Divine revelation, public revelation through the Bible, etc. Yes, we're always and always and everywhere obligated to believe that and to assent to it, but not so-called private revelation. So I respectfully recommend that you consider these things because for the reasons I just mentioned, I guess. But I'm glad we had a chance to talk about it a little bit, Veronica, and I hope you'll call me back. Thank you. I'll be right back.

0: is harmful, this is dangerous. And they want the teen to take that in and change their behavior. But what I've noticed again and again is what actually happens is that teen takes that behavior silent, or that teen normalizes that behavior to try to cope with the shame. And so what I really try to do in my work is I try to equip parents not just to talk initially and proactively about porn, to name that porn is something that people see on TV, online, through peers, and to have parents actually ask their teens, right? What have you heard about pornography? To get an initial conversation going long before first disclosure or first discovery. And then when you do discover, I'm sure we'll talk about this more, but really beginning to map the key things that draw teens to porn, helping teens understand that, and helping teens make a plan for what actually will help them be more effective with porn in the future.
1: I think this is so important in the conversation because I think a lot of parents panic, can avoid the topic, try to give like the quickest way out of the conversation. This is what I think is so important, is that we're able to go into these conversations as adults. Hey, this is a part of life. This is a part of the body. This is a part of what we're exposed to. So let's have the conversation and normalize those conversations today. So what skills do you recommend first for the adults to implement? And then second, I'd like to touch on what skills can be given to the kids as well.
0: Yeah, so I think for the parents, what I really try to emphasize is, again, you may be driving in the car with a teenager to soccer practice or whatever it might be, and to say to that teen, hey, you know, I'm aware that a lot of teens stumble upon pornography at some point in the teen years. What have you heard about porn? So that's the initial conversation, right, is being able to just put your foot in the door. And again, teenagers may say to you, oh, I've never heard of that, or I've never seen that, but they know that that conversation, that topic, when it comes up, is something you can handle. So that's the first thing. And you'll notice my language there. It says, I said, teens stumble across pornography. And that's because for the majority of teens, the first exposure is accidental, meaning they're not seeking this out. This is happening to them. And what we do when we as adults frame it that way is we actually give them a sense that they're not going to get in trouble if they disclose this to us, that we want to help them. And so then, you know, once you've been able to name pornography is out there, what have you heard about it? I always tell parents this line that you want to say to your teen, hey, just so you know, when you stumble across porn or when you become aware of it or somebody brings it up at school, there's nowhere else I'd rather you go than to mom and dad to let us know what you're hearing about that so we can talk about it more. That's mm-hmm. the kind of thing we can talk about in our house. So right out the gate, you're reducing shame, you're increasing lines of communication. And when parents say that to their teens, they're so much more likely to say, okay, when this comes up, I know who to go to, and that's to mm-hmm. mom and dad.
1: Mm-hmm. And a conversation I've been having a lot with my mom lately, especially in light of the all that's come out. Oh my goodness, what is the name Epstein with all the Epstein file releases? And
0: oh, sure.
1: A big part of the conversation that we've had, and she said, I keep telling like all of our family, she says, you know, if you've made a mistake, if you've looked at pornography, or if you've done anything horrific in your life, the only way out of it is through it. And you don't need to hide from it. You don't need to shut off your family. You don't need to, you know, leave situations. You need to face it. You need to seek the mercy of Christ. You need to move forward. And so the only way out is through. And so in the event you ever do something that you shouldn't have done, that you get involved with it, like the only way out of that is through. Don't try to deny it or avoid it or run away from it. And I think that that really applies to taking that approach back to pornography, because I think part of the reason we haven't seen this like crackdown of what's happened with Epstein is I think a lot of people think that they're hypocritical to point a finger or say anything today because of the porn issue.
0: Well, certainly, you know, pornography is a source of such shame. I mean, so much of exposure today is including content that many people recognize as disturbing, disgusting, problematic, and problematic even if they're not a Christian, let alone if they are. And so I think, you know, a lot of times parents want to emphasize to their teens or youth groups will focus on, you know, pornography is a mortal sin. They might say something like that. And what that ends up doing, even if there are, I mean, certainly pornography use is a grave matter, and we want to educate people so that they can avoid pornography because it causes so much spiritual and psychological harm. And if all we do for our teens

0: So I recently saw a clip from Nexus Institute Roundtable. Now, if you're familiar with the Nexus Institute, they bring together world leaders from intellectuals, artists, politicians, cultural entrepreneurs, and they engage in a philosophical debate. And one of those that occurred at one of the latest Nexus Institute roundtable discussions was centering on the topic of reproduction. Now, you probably know this, but we are below replacement level in the United States and have been for years. We're at a 1.6 replacement level, only continuing to drop. Just to replace ourselves, we need 2.1. Well, I'll actually touch on this more tomorrow. It will be a riveting conversation to see the reasons why people have more children when they do. And it tells you how government policy can or can't be shifted to help support that. And it might not be the answer you think. But meanwhile, I listened to this Nexus Institute conversation where a millennial comes in and shares about how none of his peers are having children. And one of the things that stuck with me is where he'll say, do you realize how much a mammal has to be abused for it to not reproduce? Listen to this.
1: I'm 30 years old. Not one of my friends has children. Zero. No one. No one's having kids. Do you know how hard you need to abuse a mammal to make them not have children? Like for real. Let's step here back a moment, right?
2: Never thought of it that way.
1: Yeah, look, GDP goes up. People have enough food, you know, and whatever. No one's having kids. Yeah. And this is across the world. This is across both the West, the East, you know, everywhere it's happening. So there's a thing that happens, especially with younger, like even younger than me. Like the kids are like 18 today. There's a huge problem where they don't dance. No one dances. They go to clubs and they don't dance. Yeah. Why is this? Because you get recorded.
3: Yeah.
1: If you're an 18-year-old kid, you go to a club, you get recorded. If you approach a girl and you mess it up, you get recorded. Everything is the panopticon now. Yeah. So if you had to ask me why, my answer is technology. Mm. My answer is social media. My answer is AI. My answer is algorithms. Do you know what dating app algorithms do? Do you know how they optimize? They don't optimize to you to meet your love of your life. They optimize you to keep coming back to the app.
2: Yeah.
1: And now there's a thing that basically we have sold out all of our dating norms, all of our, you know, interpersonal norms to tech companies without our consent to optimize their ad algorithm.
2: Right.
1: I think there's a deep thing where we as a society have not dealt with the fact that we have to steward technology responsibly. We have treated technology as a wild west.
2: Absolutely.
1: Just everyone can do whatever they want, you know. Oh, just sell all of our younger generations' dating lives to corporations for profit. And who pays the cost for this? Who has liability? So I think the real problem is that we are, as a society, as a government, the generations that came before me, and also my generation, I don't want to exclude myself from this, but also generations came before me, just let technology rip. The promise was, if you let technology rip, if you let the internet rip, there will be democracy and freedom and happiness and economic growth. And where is that? And I think my generation is noticing that broken promise. I'm 30 years old.
0: This is Connor Leahy. He is leading the charge in speaking out against AI. He's an AI researcher, entrepreneur, known for advocating the risk that AI poses today. I was struck by some of his comments where he mentions, for example, none of his friends are having kids. He mentions that, you know, you go to clubs, you go to different places, fewer people are dancing in many areas, are scared of screwing up. I get this. I know there are pockets in communities where people are out just having a blast. I know line dancing's big where we're at. Line dancing's big in the South. You do have places where people are having fun. Maybe it's different that it's choreographed and not just always freestyle to the same extent. But you do have this laughing stock fear, this public outrage. I mean, you can't even go into a fitness class today. This has been huge in Southern California. You go and take a workout class and some influencer is there recording your workout and suddenly your butt's on Instagram working out and sweating and struggling. And people are crippled by that. People won't go to public places. People won't just go out without feeling like they have to be dressed in the nines or done up, or the paralysis of the opposite direction where you just learn not to care because a camera's always on. Someone's always there. The dating scene today is a real challenge. I was reading some research even coming out of Wired. Wired has some great conversation pieces on millennials and Gen Z. They hold to a statistic saying that 86% of U.S. singles have paused their dating life. They even dove into how dating is seemingly becoming a rich person's game. The fact that those who make $50,000 and under have completely stopped dating today. A third of them have stopped dating. You tie that into reproduction and having children. The reality that the longer you wait to have kids, the more difficult it is to conceive. That there is a biological clock that is a reality. And I know a lot of women hate hearing that today, but we are up against a really unique society in which it says, become educated, get into the career that matches your education, somehow flounder through what's expected of years of free, unpaid internship work, eventually making it into the career of your choice, working your way up to a somewhat livable wage. If you have student loans, that's probably not a livable wage. And this is where you see that conundrum that we walked into last week with our series on millennials here on Trending, where you see there's a reason behind the delayed adulthood, delayed marriages, delayed childbearing for millennials and now Gen Z. But that statement keeps standing with me, where Connor Leahy said, do you realize how much a mammal has to be abused to stop reproducing? On one side, yes, we could talk about the reality of fixing, neutering, castrating animals and pets, which I actually, it's part of my reason why I have a difficult time with the idea of owning a pet. That's another topic in and of itself, because it's not healthy for human beings. I mean, even if you just look at doing a vasectomy alone on a male, it actually, the sperm has to go somewhere. It's in the body. It's causing significant autoimmune issues for men. We could dive into all those issues for women that women have when they're going through tubal ligation. So there are ramifications for animals, but not just that. You see that there has to be severe abuse or stress caused for an animal to shift to pure survival mode and to no longer reproduce. So we as human beings are choosing of our own volition to engage in the quote-unquote choice to not prioritize having children. Even though the majority of women today, once they enter their mid to late 30s on, look back and say, I wish I had kids, I wish I had more kids. Most women today said they do not and did not have as many children as they hoped for. This is a growing challenge across the West. In fact, we'll talk a little bit about that tomorrow here on the program. So what's happening? We've lived in a culture where we have chemically altered our bodies, physically killed our children, said that it's wrong to say that I would be willing to prioritize children over education, career, aesthetic, traveling. We're told from, 8, 10 years old today, it's drilled into kids and school systems. Contraception, family planning on your time frame. Contraception is what allows you as a female to have a life, plan a life, do it all on your terms. Then you come to the BLK dating app that is giving away free gas right now to get Gen Z and millennials out on dates. Now, they're engaging in what is a tactic where they promise a lot, get you hooked in, and then cut back on all the amenities of their program. So this is a big trend right now. So it's not just about the fact that they're just trying to get people out, but you're increasingly hearing more people stepping out of the dating scene. Why? That flight response to dating is significant. And we have to bridge the gap between those who are marrying and who are having children and who have that faith-filled, hope-filled perspective and side of whatever circumstances within their own small community, their family, or the greater world they have, that hope that says, I'm okay with making these choices. I'm okay with prioritizing things that the world doesn't say to prioritize. I'm okay with the sleeplessness. I'm okay with the economizing. But that's only done when we bridge the gap between those who are single and those who are married. Maintaining friendships between married people, people who have children, and people who don't have kids, people who are choosing or in the thick of single life, that relationship needs to be maintained. Because what I see more and more is that we have these separations of friendships once marriage occurs for one and not the other, once children come for one and not the other. We also need to look up. This goes back to our prior conversation talking about gender theory and allowing for those conversations to happen more frequently, or whether it's someone struggling with pornography. We have to get off of social media and get off of our phones and look up, look face to face with people. We got to go back to church, become Catholic. God has a plan. I was enjoying one of the guests that we had here on Trending, Paige Ray, commented on this video, that this link, and I'll link to the video as well, where we just heard from Connor Leakey on how realized that his peers aren't having kids. None of his friends have kids. And he asked the question, do you realize how much a mammal has to be abused to stop reproducing? And the comment from Paige Ray was, dancing's pretty routine as part of the Catholic community in a lot of areas. There's a lot less fear, a lot fewer phones. You even have clubs today that are coming out and saying this is a recording-free zone, no pictures, no videos. You see a lot of people having weddings that are screen-free. It's not just about unplugging and being present. It's also about making that space where people actually feel comfortable. Oh, I heard even concerts apparently are saying, hey, no recording. It used to be one of the only sacred spaces you couldn't whip out a camera. And I remember my poor grandfather, 20 plus years ago, being shamed for bringing his videotape recorder or his camera to the baptisms in the church. He had to get special permission to do that years ago. Now there's no place that doesn't have multi-screen oversight. And that ties me into the papal encyclical on AI that Pope Leo XIV wrote that came out this week. And I'll touch on this more in the days to come, so be sure to listen tomorrow and Friday as I walk through it. But I wanted to just introduce you to the beginning and the end of the encyclical, because I think it's relevant to the dating game. I think it's relevant to marriage and having children and the world of technology that we are immersed in that is getting in the way of dating, marriage, and babies. Pope Leo said, humanity created by God in all its grandeur is today facing a pivotal choice, either to construct a new Tower of Babel or to build the city in which God and humanity dwell together. You see that? We can either build stuff on our own and become our God, or we can build a city in which we dwell in society with God. He says each generation inherits the task of shaping its own era, of guiding history to become a place where the dignity of every person is safeguarded, justice is promoted, and fraternity is made possible. You have to look up from your phone. You have to stop saying, oh, don't tell me about that. I already did the research on my AI companion, and I'll just shut down the conversation because I'm good. We're seeing more and more people where it used to be fact-checking and Googling, oh, let me Google that. Now it's, hey, I'll look at ChatGPT and let's just end the conversation. We need to engage in conversation and curiosity, FaceTime away from screen time. And this is why Pope Leo XIV's encyclical on AI is timely and important, because what's our Catholic take on AI and technology to change the course of our future?
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6: 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I came across Relevant Radio. and it was your show that was on, Patrick, and it just it touched me. Yeah, it was just wonderful. And it's been your Relevant Radio, and I got the app right after that, and I've been listening every day ever since, and it's become a vessel for me. If I need to pray or something like that, it just I turn Relevant Radio on, and it helps me if I'm having a bad day. Yeah, it's been wonderful. I've been plagued with bad thoughts and things like that for many years due to my bad behavior and addictions, things like that.
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6: 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You're my favorite. You and Cyrus are my favorite. 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
9: This presentation has been previously broadcast. A few years ago, my wife and I were on a rural Wisconsin highway traveling back home in our pickup truck. The low fuel indicator had come on, and I was monitoring my fuel level as I drove. I did some quick calculations, and being familiar with our route, I thought we had just enough fuel to make it to the next gas station. We tooled along, and I was relatively unconcerned. I glanced down again. The display read 13 miles until empty. Nice, I thought. We only have about 5 miles to go. And of course, it was at exactly that moment that the truck sputtered a bit and then died.
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9: Welcome to The Inner Life. Our excellent spiritual directors are here each day with some encouragement and inspiration for living out your Catholic faith. I'm your host, Patrick Conley. Yep, the engine in my truck just quit. I pulled to the side of the highway, letting the truck coast as far as it would go. I don't know why I thought those few extra feet would make so much of a difference. But then out of desperation, I tried the starter again, and it fired up. And I was just able to pull off onto a small service road before it died again. As I said, we were about 5 miles away from the next gas station. Fortunately, there were some houses nearby, and my wife volunteered to go and see if anyone might be able to help us out with a gallon of gas. And after a few minutes, another pickup truck pulled up, driven by a man with my wife in the passenger seat. He hopped out and grabbed a gas can from the bed of the truck. It was humbling, to be sure, to be in such need and to have my poor planning so very evident to our Savior. Of course, in my pride, I had to tell him, maybe it was multiple times, that the dashboard indicator said I had 13 miles worth of fuel left. But we both knew that that was clearly not the case. I emptied his gas can into my tank, offered to pay him, which he refused, incidentally, and both my wife and I thanked him profusely. Well, my pickup ran on gasoline. You and I, as Christians, we run on worship. More specifically, the worship of the Holy Sacrifice of the Mass. And to be clear, we don't just run on receiving Holy Communion, but on our participation in that perfect act of worship of the Father that Jesus gave on the cross. And that's an act of worship that is made present to us at every Mass, just so we can participate in it with our own worship. Today on the program, we're talking about worship through the Mass. And here with us again is our spiritual director, is Father Joseph Ilo. Father Ilo is the pastor of Star of the Sea Parish in San Francisco, and he also gives retreats to Mother Teresa's missionaries of charity around the world. Welcome back to the program, Father. Good morning to you.
10: Good morning, Patrick. What a beautiful topic we have before us today. Worship.
9: Indeed. I know. Worship. Right. Well, as always, let's start and let's build a foundation here first, Father. Let's look at what is worship and what is Mass, and how do the two kind of intertwine with each other?
10: I'll get into that. Your story reminded me first, though, of I was coming back from, I ride a motorcycle because in the city it's hard to find parking and such. So I was coming back one time actually from Mass in another town, and my fuel gauge said I had some more gas and I didn't. Mm-hmm. And I ran out just in time to pull into a gas station, right up the up ramp, just enough momentum. Well, God always provides. He provided that man with a gas can for you. And what he provides for us is life, the life of the Eucharist and the Holy Mass. I can remember when I first understood the beauty of the Mass, I was in college. I went to Penn State in the East, and we had a Bible study, and we were going through Hebrews, and the priest leading the Bible study talked about the Mass. And I left that Bible study full of confidence and joy that we would always have the Mass. We would always have the Eucharist until the Lord returns. That's the gift of the Holy Mass. And really, that's why I became a priest, so I'd never have to be without the Eucharist. But let's talk about what is the Mass. So you mentioned the word participation. That's a key concept. The Mass, in the words of the Catechism, paragraph 1322, is a participation in the Lord's own sacrifice. Essentially, then, Christ is offering himself to the Father on Calvary for the salvation of the world at every Mass. The sacrifice, that is the Mass, was prefigured in the Last Supper on Thursday, the night before the Passion. So the Mass is a sacrificial banquet pointing to the Passion, which is why canon law requires every parish altar to have an image of Christ crucified within view, within the sanctuary. Not Christ risen. Some parishes have just an image of the risen Christ, which is beautiful. It's the hope of all Christians and the proof of his power. But canon law requires that an altar have an image of the sacrifice itself on the cross. My first pastorate, I had a parish where there was a stained glass window behind the altar of the risen Christ, but there was no crucifix. So one of the first things I did was buy a crucifix, a 4-foot wooden crucifix from a shop. They had gotten it from a sister's convent. So you think that crucifix had been in a sister's convent for 100 years. I hung it over the altar, and within 24 hours, a man thanked me and gave me a check for $4,000. He said, thank you for bringing the crucified Christ back to the Mass. So the Mass is a supper among friends, yes, but it's a supper where the host feeds his guests with his own body and blood. There's no other meal like that. A common misconception about the Mass is that it's just a supper. It's a gathering of friends. It certainly is. But it's a gathering of friends, not only around a banquet table, but around the cross on Calvary. Now, just a word about the word Mass in English, M-A-S-S, comes from the Latin word missa, M-I-S-S-A, and that's a Latin word from the verb mito, which is I send in Latin. We get other words from that Latin word to send, mito. We get mission and dismissal. The Mass is a mission. It's a dismissal in the sense of a superior officer dismissing a soldier not to have a knight on the town, but for some vital mission. He dismisses his soldiers so that they may attain an objective. Christ in the priest is the commanding officer who says at the end,

0: said to the apostles in Matthew 28, go all of ye out and teach all nations all that I told you and baptize them in the name of the Holy Trinity. That command, that last command of the Lord before he ascended into heaven, is what we hear at every Mass. You might miss it. There are different words that translate that Latin ite missa est. Go, the Mass is ended, or go and the Mass is over. Different ways of saying that.
1: Yep.
0: But essentially, it is now the mission. It is time for you to bring what you have received into the world. So we can never forget that the Mass is not just for us, but it's to be taken out to the world.
1: Mm. Yes, indeed. And it's kind of fundamentally, rudimentary, I guess, in that the sense that we don't really, I mean, do we move? There's all sorts of things, I suppose, we could worship with our lives and in our lives that we mm-hmm. might be drawn to worship and that sort of thing. But it makes total sense that there's connection then between the worship that we offer to Almighty God and then his response to us, his charge to us then to carry that out. So I guess what I'm hearing you say, Father, is that there's a way in which offering worship to the Father in Mass is meant to be then taken out to the streets, as it were, and to inspire worship in the lives of others.
0: That's right. That's an interesting word, worship.
1: Mm-hmm.
0: It comes from the old English word, worthship, a condition of being worthy. So worthiness. Well, who's worthy? We praise and thank the Almighty Father because he is worthy of our praise. And in doing so, we become worthy ourselves of his love. As in, O Lord, I am not worthy. The centurion, I am not worthy that you should enter under my roof, but only say the word and my soul shall be healed. Yeah. Worship, we worship God because he is worthy of our worship, of our praise. But in doing so, we become worthy. We become part of his mystical body.
1: Mm-hmm.
0: There was that old hymn we used to sing, O Lord, I am not worthy that thou shouldst come to me, but speak the word of comfort, my spirit healed shall be. That's essentially what worship is. It's approaching he who is always worthy to become worthy ourselves.
1: Mm-hmm.
0: Now, the Latin for that worship is liturgy. You often hear the word liturgy. It comes from a Greek word meaning the work of the people or the service of the people. But the service for whom? For God. We're not there to serve ourselves at Mass. We go to Mass not to please ourselves, not because it makes us feel good, although that happens often. We go to Mass, we go to liturgy to render just service, thanksgiving, to the one who merits, who deserves our thanksgiving, the giver of all gifts, God himself. So worship and liturgy, really two words that help us understand what we're doing at Mass.
1: Yeah, very good. Father Joseph Ilo with us today as our spiritual director. We're talking about worship through the Mass. Wondering from you, our listeners, how has the Mass impacted your life and what conversions have you seen through the Mass in your own spiritual life? How do you worship God? What ways do you honor and praise him as Lord? Is there specifically questions that you might have about the worship that is offered to God during the liturgy of the Mass, as Father was just speaking? Well, give us a call. Join the conversation. 888-914-9149 is the number to call, because that's our toll-free studio line sponsored by the Catholic Order of Foresters. And the number again, 888-914-9149. Or you can send us an email, innerlife@relevantradio.com, or post us on X at innerlifeshow. Father, I think one of the things that you're pointing out here, too, is that then the liturgy is meant to be a facilitation, as it were, of the participation of the people. And there's a connection, a unity that is meant to be had between a representation of Christ's perfect act of worship and then the worship that we have come, that we have assembled together to bring to Almighty God.
0: That's right. And coming back to that word you started with, participatio, participation, it's a Latin word. And I would refer people to, I think, one of the best books ever written on the liturgy on the Mass by Joseph Cardinal

0: Ratzinger, Benedict the 16th. It's called The Spirit of the Liturgy. And as one of my friends who owns the publishing company, Ignatius Press, that publishes that book, he said that Father Joseph Pessler, he was very close to Ratzinger, and he says this is the only book he actually wrote as a book. All of the other books are compilations of talks he gave or notes from his lectures in the university, but this book he set out to write from start to finish, describing what is the liturgy. And in one of the chapters, he talks about that phrase, participatio actuosa, from Vatican II. The phrase goes back to Pius X in the 1910 in the liturgical movement. But participation, what does that word mean? Well, part means part. Mm-hmm. In Latin, that means pars in Latin means we have a part to play. So we take part in the sacred action happening at the altar. That eternal sacrifice of Christ at Calvary and his resurrection happens whether we're there or not, but we are invited to be a part of that. And so we offer ourselves, who are really nothing. Yes, we're useless servants, but God wants us there. He wants these useless knuckleheads there so that he can sanctify us by his sacrifice and make us sanctifiers ourselves. That's the Misa part of the Mass, the mission. So just by being at the Mass, now we should strive to focus, to be intentional at Mass, to prepare for Mass, to go to Mass well, to receive worthily, to go to confession before, but even just being there, as Carlo Acutis said, anybody that lays in front of the sun gets a tan. Anybody that is just in front of the Eucharist with any kind of even minimal intention to render praise to God, to become sanctified, you become sanctified just by being in the presence of the presence. So that's our part to play. Our part is to show up. I think it was Woody Allen that said 95% of life is just showing up. Show up for the Mass and let the Lord sanctify you. Now, as I say, we have to do our part, and we have to do our part to be participants. We can't just simply be passive. But how wonderful that we can participate in the saving mission of Christ on the cross. That's the Mass.
1: Very good. I do want to get more into that, Father, but let's take a phone call here. 888-914-9149 is our phone number, taking your comments and questions about the Holy Sacrifice of the Mass, and specifically as an act of worship. 888-914-9149. Let's go to Miguel, who's calling in from Riverside, California. Hello, Miguel, and welcome.
2: Thank you very much. I want to ask you what words I should use to our pastor to make our Mass more reverent instead of this happy-go-clappy, applauding for everything, the altar servers, the ushers and all that, and the drum sets and all that, which is now more entertainment than it is the reverent. I go in as reverent, but it's so much distracting. And what words can I use to the pastor to I'm going to be blunt on this, to cool it down a little.
0: Thank you. Cool it down a little. Okay, Miguel, that's a good question. Well, that's a tricky thing. I mean, you have to know your pastor. Everybody's different. And you have to communicate to him in a way that he will receive it. So with humility, with tact, with intelligence. So one thing is you must know the Mass, know the purpose, and that's why you're listening to this program. But I would read Ratzinger's book, The Spirit of the Liturgy, so that you really know what you're talking about. And then how do you ask your pastor to have a more reverent liturgy? Well, how about this? Say, Father, we all live in busy, noisy worlds. We need a place where we can hear, we can be quiet. We can enter into the silence. Can we have a little bit more quiet during Mass? Quiet silence is reverence itself. So, for example, I don't think we should have percussion instruments at Mass. They're too loud. Drums. Even the piano, it's a percussive instrument. It makes sound by hitting something, little hammers hitting chords. So that's why the organ, Vatican II says the organ, which mimics the human voice, uses air over reeds to produce a soft, mellow sound. Vatican II says the organ is the principal instrument of the Roman liturgy. Even the Orthodox don't even have any instruments. It's just the human voice. So all of that points to a more quiet, peaceful, silent. You don't have to say the word reverent, because that's a fighting word. It can make a pastor defensive. It would make me defensive. But if you say more peaceful, more silent, because we live in such a noisy world, maybe that will speak to his heart more than if you say, Padre, we need more reverence.
1: Hmm. What do you think about that, Miguel?
2: I think it's an excellent. Can you repeat the name of the book again, please?
0: Yeah, The Spirit of the Liturgy by Joseph Ratzinger.
2: Oh, Pope Benedict. Okay.
0: Right. The Spirit of the Liturgy.
1: All right. Well, Miguel, thank you so much for calling. We'll throw a link in our show notes too to that book, The Spirit of the Liturgy by Cardinal Ratzinger, and who would become, of course, Pope Benedict XVI. Talking today with Father Joseph Ilo about worship through the Mass and taking your questions, as Miguel's good question right there, on the worship that is involved in going to Mass. 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We'll pause for a short break, but we'll be right back, so stay with us.
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4: When Pope Francis was a student in Germany in the 1980s, he saw a 300-year-old painting of the Blessed Virgin Mary that was entitled Mary Untire, or Undoer of Knots. Hello, I'm Father James Kubicki. Way back in the 2nd century, St. Irenaeus wrote about Mary as the one who unties knots. He said that the knot of sin that the first woman Eve tied through her disobedience was untied by Mary through her obedience. Now, here's a prayer that Cardinal Bergoglio wrote to Mary, untier of knots. Holy Mary, full of God's presence during the days of your life, you accepted with full humility the Father's will, and the devil was never able to tie you around with his confusion. Once with your Son, you interceded for our difficulties, and full of kindness and patience, you gave us an example of how to untie the knots of our life, and by remaining forever our mother, you put in order and make more clear the ties that link us to the Lord. Holy Mother, Mother of God and our Mother, to you who untie with motherly heart the knots of our life, we pray to you to receive in your hands the people for whom we pray, and to free them of the knots and confusion with which our enemy attacks. Through your grace, your intercession, and your example, deliver us from all evil, Our Lady, and untie the knots that prevent us from being united with God, so that we, free from sin and error, may find him in all things, may have our hearts placed in him, and may serve him always in our brothers and sisters. Amen.
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1: 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And indeed, the whole relationship with God is fostered and fueled by the Holy Sacrifice of the Mass, of course. And Father Joseph Ilo, pastor of Star of the Sea Parish in San Francisco, is with us today as our spiritual director. I want to go back to participation, Father, because I think that this is something that, well, certainly Vatican II, Sacrosanctum Concilium, actually hits this numerous times, of course, as I'm sure you're aware, and it talks about full and active and conscious participation. But I think there's misconceptions that abound there as well, because I think oftentimes I run into people who, when I present something like that, they say, oh, well, then I should volunteer to proclaim the word, or I should be in the choir, or I should be an altar server, or whatever it might be. But I don't think that's the heart of what they're talking about, is it?
0: It's not. So I am looking at the spirit of the liturgy. It's part 4, chapter 2, and this is where Cardinal Ratzinger gets into the body and liturgy. He points out that the liturgy, the Mass, is incarnational. It's about bread and wine that become the flesh of Christ, who took on flesh, who became incarnate to save us, to became one of us. So how do we use our own body in the liturgy? And people, especially after Vatican II, that this phrase participatio actuosa in the Sacrosanctum Concilium, the first of the 16 documents of Vatican II, was on the liturgy. And in paragraph 14, Mother Church earnestly desires that all the faithful should be led to that full, conscious, and active participation in liturgical celebrations demanded by the very nature of the liturgy. That got translated into English. The Latin phrase is participatio actuosa, got translated active participation. In the translation I'm reading right now, that's what it says. And by the way, liturgy is our life. It's the meeting place between God and man. And so if you haven't, to the listeners, if you haven't read the Vatican II document on the liturgy, I recommend you read it. It's, as I say, it's the first document. In some ways, it's one of the more important ones. It's one of the four constitutions rather than one of the pastoral documents. So it's not that long, and you get the real sense of what the council said, because as Ratzinger himself said, there was the council of the fathers, which is in the text, the documents themselves, and the council of the media, which was the misrepresentation of what the council actually said. Well, one of those misrepresentations is that in the liturgy now, the Mass, we all have to do something external. We have to be a lector. We have to be in the choir. We have to be an usher, Eucharistic minister, etc. And that is misunderstanding. So Ratzinger writes, unfortunately, the word, that is participatio actuosa, was very quickly misunderstood to mean something external entailing a need for general activity. If as many people as possible, as often as possible, should be visibly engaged in action. And Ratzinger points out that actuosa doesn't mean active. Actuosa in Latin means actual. It means intentional. It means a human act, an act of the will. And most of our actual participation in the Mass is internal. It's internal prayer. So you could have people jumping around, clapping their hands, singing, and never engaging the liturgy on the deeper internal level. You often have this when people say, I go to a Latin Mass, or I go to a charismatic Mass, and if I can't go to one of those, I don't go to Mass. Meaning, I go there because I like it. I like that style of worship, but worship is much deeper than what pleases us or any kind of style. Worship has to be deeply interior, but that is, we are going to offer ourselves to God who offers himself for us in that Mass. So Ratzinger goes on in this chapter on the body and the liturgy, talking about active participation. Now, participatio is two words, part and axio, participatio. And what's the axio? What's the action? Well, he says the action is of God himself. God himself acts, and that is what is essential. We have a part in that action, but it's essentially, and he says there's only one action, which is at the same time his and ours. In this sense, he said, the real action, there's no difference between priest and laity. There's only one priest, and that is Christ. The priest standing in for Christ sacramentally has his part to play, which is different from the laity, but in the deepest sense, we are all participating in the one action, which is God's sacrifice, Jesus Christ's sacrifice to his Father. So I'm talking a lot here, but all of this to say that the essential participation and action of the liturgy is internal. And you can get distracted by all the, Miguel talked about clap happy masses, where everybody's saying something, there are jokes, there's a lot of noise, there's a lot of external activity. That can really distract from the core essence of the Mass, which is internal. So make sure that you are praying the Mass, not just attending the Mass, but deeply praying the Mass. And that's the that's the part of the action that we actually engage in the Mass.
1: I love that, Father, and no need to apologize for talking so much, because what you're saying is really gold, and I think that it's frequently either not known or misconstrued, misunderstood by a lot of the Catholic faithful, the things that you were just saying, that, that the Mass is actually the action of Christ himself in the Mass, and we all have a part to play in that, but that is, it is his action that is going on. Well, and this, I mean, you've already gone a long way in addressing this question, but one of the perennial things that comes up from people about, especially those who have kind of left the Mass and said, I'm not going to go to church anymore, or at least I'm not going to go to the Catholic Church anymore. Why? Because, quote unquote, I just don't get anything out of it. let's not snub it entirely, because, there is a connection there, and there's something then, I guess what that translates as, I just don't see any reason for going, that sort of thing. So how do we address that in terms of what you've said and what you've laid out as kind of the basis for what the Mass actually is?
0: Well, the first argument for going to Mass is the Bible, where Jesus said, "Do this in remembrance of me." In what sense are we doing that if we're not going to Mass? So to be faithful to his command, we must go to Mass. That's why it's a mortal sin to miss. But on the other hand, it's true. So it's a simple duty. As Mother Teresa would say, holiness, sanctification is a simple duty for you and me to become saints. We can't become saints if we don't go to Mass, if we don't receive the Eucharist worthily. But the other thing is, we do need to find a Mass where we're not angry all the time. We're not distracted. A Mass that feeds us, that is not so superficial, that we are human beings, we're not angels. We need to see and to hear and to smell a Mass that inspires us. So if your local parish, and I hate to say this, but it's where we are. If your local parish has a Mass that really aggravates you and it doesn't work for your prayer life, then find a parish that does, find a chapel that does. So now I'm all against church hopping. I hate it as a pastor. I hate it when people hop around at churches and you become destination parishes. And in a sense, here in San Francisco, we are a destination parish. We're the only parish that has the Latin Mass, the older form every day. And can I just say also that the older form of the Mass, kind of the way the Mass was celebrated for 1500 years before 1970, really has a lot to contribute to our understanding of the liturgy. I learned the Latin, the older form of the Mass, the 1962 Missal, when my people asked me to do it for them after Benedict's Motu Proprio came out, saying if the people wanted, try to provide it. So I learned so much about the liturgy and learning that form of the Mass. I also spent a summer in Ukraine and I learned how to do the Byzantine Rite, the Liturgy of John Chrysostom.
1: Oh, wow.
0: That helped me understand a very broader and deeper understanding of the liturgy as essentially the work of God, not the work of man. It's his action. It's his work that we participate in. So I was saying that we have a lot to learn from the longer, deeper tradition. And you can do, now most of our masses at my parish are Novus Ordo. They're the 2003 Missal,
1: yeah,
0: the third edition. And you can do that Mass reverently and beautifully and prayerfully. But I think we've forgotten some of the liturgical principles in the older form of the Mass, which is why so many people, younger people, especially in families, turn to it, is because you can't really mess that Mass up. You're not given all the options. There's a lot more silence in the older form of the Mass. And there should be a good deal of silence in the newer form of the Mass. Okay, all of this to say that the Mass is the Mass. It can be done well. It can be done poorly. Try to find a Mass that is done well, that nourishes your life. If you're Miguel in Riverside, California, talk to your priest and say, Father, I need more prayerfulness and silence in my life. Could we have a Mass? One of the Masses on Sunday that's more quiet, more reverent, more prayerful. The people deserve it. The people need it. The priests need it.
1: Yeah, good point. Again, talking worship through the Mass with Father Joseph Ilo, taking your comments, calls, and questions at 888-914-9149 or innerlife@relevantradio.com. Let's take another phone call. Let's go to Hilberto, who's calling in from San Jose, California. Hilberto, welcome.
6: Thank you. Thank you, all your audience, and you, Father Rocky, and everybody on the staff, all the staff. The Mass for my family and for me, Mass is the Max. You know, it's a representation of what Jesus Christ made with his disciples. You know, it's a representation. You know, he celebrated Mass, you know, with his disciples. So, you know, it's very, very important for me and my family. And, you know, Jesus Christ is present in the altar when the Father is doing, you know, the hostia and the cup. You know, I don't know the name of the, you know, exactly, you know, the when he's blessing everything, the wine, the hostias, you know, it's a represent what Jesus Christ say, you know, this is my body, you know, this is my blood. That's the Mass represent, mm-hmm. You know, and, you know, the first, the Bible, you know, first, you know, everything is for me and my family. Thank you so much for all your audience, and thank you.
0: Gracias, Roberto. You know, you bring up a good word, Hilberto, which is representation. And the Mass represents the sacrifice of Calvary every time. That is, we are presented again. We are brought back and made present to the sacrifice at Calvary at every Mass. We are taken back to Jerusalem in the year 33 AD at the Hill of Calvary. That's what the Mass does for us. And we receive the infinite graces flooding from the blood and water flowing from his open heart on the cross. That's what representation means liturgically, to be represented to us.
1: Yeah, excellent point. Gilberto, thank you so much for the call. We're talking worship through the Mass today with Father Joseph Ilo and taking your calls at 888-914-9149. 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And what does the Mass mean to you? How have you seen conversion in your own life through worshiping at the Mass? Do you have ways to suggest to enter more deeply into the liturgy of the Mass? 888-914-9149 or innerlife@relevantradio.com. On the other side of this break, we'll talk about some practicalities, things you can do to enter more deeply into the liturgy. So stay with us. We'll be right back.
8: The bottom line, ladies and gentlemen, pro-lifers are a people of persevering faith in God through prayer and fasting. We will bear any burden. We will endure any attack. We know that the cruel injustice of abortion need not be forever. We have hope and we have just begun.
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9: Hello, this is Bishop Joe Hannafelt of the Diocese of Grand Island, Nebraska. Let us pray. Remember, O most gracious Virgin Mary, that never was it known that anyone who fled to thy protection, implored thy help, or sought thy intercession was left unaided. Inspired with this confidence, I fly to thee, O Virgin of Virgins, my mother. To thee do I come, before thee I stand, sinful and sorrowful. O Mother of the Word Incarnate, despise not my petitions, but in thy mercy herein answer me. Amen.
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1: Welcome back to The Inner Life. My name is Patrick Conley. Thanks for tuning in today. My thanks to Thomas Engesser, our producer, and to Sarah Tafoya, who's on the phones for us today, which reminds me, if you haven't jumped over and listened to Morning Air yet, you need to do that with Sarah and Glenn and John. It's on every day, 5 a.m. to 8 a.m. Central Time. 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Let's go to Arlene, who's calling in from Denver. Hello, Arlene, and welcome to The Inner Life.
16: Hi. Well, fine, thank you. How are you? So my comment was just that it would help a lot if the priest didn't have applause, and if the priest and the extraordinary ministers and all the the important people in the church didn't chat in the church. We had a confirmation recently in Fort Collins, and the people were hanging out before confirmation. They were just hanging out in the pews, waiting for it to start and chatting and standing up. And it's just very disturbing. It's very bad for my grandchildren because they're getting such bad examples. So.
0: Well, thank you, Arlene. Let's talk about silence again. We've been talking a little bit about that in Ratzinger's book. He says silence is essential. And there are sometimes in Novus Ordo with built-in silence, certainly in the older form there are. But we need more silence in our life. There's too much noise. And in my own parish, when I started here 12 years ago, people were all talking before and after Mass. They were talking in the church. And I had to find a way to quiet it down. And we did. Some people got a little upset. Most people were like, yeah, we could use a bit more quiet. And now it's nobody talks in the church. And people that come to that church, to this parish, they say, wow, it's so peaceful here. What is it? I don't get it. It's just because people aren't talking. Now, you can't be Nazis about it. I mean, sometimes people have to talk, whisper, and they want to visit after Mass. That's a good thing. But gently try to move them out of the church. So you could just say to your pastor, we need more quiet. We need some place where there's peace and quiet. And if there's one place for it, it's where the Blessed Sacrament is reserved. So maybe, and then the applause thing, it's just more noise. It's such a superficial, you know, it's like Walmart greeters or something with a pasted smile. We don't need that in the church. There's a deep appreciation for each other that we don't need to externalize with kind of superficial clapping. So you're right, Arlene, you're right on.
1: Mm-hmm. Yeah, thank you for the call, Arlene. I appreciate the perspective you brought to the program. And I was just reflecting here, Father, on what you said before. If, of course, as you said, each Mass is a representation of the sacrifice that saved the world, right, of mm-hmm. Christ on the cross. I can't imagine a lot of people were applauding around the around the foot of the cross at that point.
0: No, I mean, in the Bible, it's clear all the three Marys and John were absolutely silent. There's no talking going on at Calvary.
1: I
0: think talking at Mass, if it's a social event and no more, that's the misconception that Mass is just a party. We use the word celebration. Celebration has a sacred meaning. It doesn't mean balloons and clowns.
1: Right.
0: And if you mistake in that, then of course you're going to talk at Mass. But if you understand it's a representation of the sacrifice of, no one's going to talk in church.
1: Yeah. Excellent point, Father. Well, but in that same vein, I'd like to get into a little bit, as I said before the break, some of the practicalities you have mentioned before about preparing oneself for Mass. Mm-hmm. Say a few words about what that means.
0: Well, there's remote preparation. So study the liturgy, understand what you are receiving. As I said, it would be good to read the Vatican Council document on the liturgy, Sacrosanctum Concilium. Read the Catechism of the Catholic Church on the Eucharist and the Mass. That's like 1300, paragraph 1300's there. And then, as I said, Ratzinger's book on the spirit of the liturgy, I think the single best modern book on the liturgy. Second, make sure you go to confession regularly. Mm-hmm. You receive the Eucharist without being clean, it's not going to help you. It might even hurt you. I mean, Paul says you eat condemnation. You are responsible for his death if you don't clean yourself up through sacramental confession. The third thing is fasting. That's 1 hour before receiving communion. I mean, it's hard not to do that unless you're eating right before you go to Mass. So I try to do a 3-hour fast before receiving communion, even before Mass starts, but take fasting seriously. Fourth, use a missal, a hand missal, so you can follow, you can see the words that are being said and read. Even I find it very helpful to hear the word, but also to see the word at the same time, to follow with the written word. Number five, prepare yourself and your children before the Mass, you know, at home. So maybe read the gospel before Mass. If it's a saint's feast day or a liturgical feast day like Pentecost, explain to the children, learn yourself a little bit, look up on Wikipedia, what's this all about? Another thing is to dress the part. So the way we dress disposes us to act in a different way. Mm. You're not going to be clap happy if you're at a funeral with dark clothes on, or if you're at an elegant ball with a tuxedo and an evening gown. You're going to be more intentional. So that's why we should dress in our Sunday best. Another thing is come early. Don't be in a rush and get to the church 10 minutes before Mass starts to clear yourself of distractions, to collect yourself, to recollect yourself. And then finally, focus while you're there. That is, make the Mass intentional. Do as much as you can to clear your head of distractions and adjust your attitude. This is not about me, and it's not about my preferences, because you get there and the music might not be pleasing, but you say to yourself again, I'm not here to receive, I'm here to give. And in giving, we will receive. We will receive communion and grace. But fundamentally, we are there to give. We are there to give due service, liturgy to God.
1: So fundamentally important. Yeah. Go ahead, Father. Sorry.
0: Well, that's it. I mean, I think we could talk about what worthiness, worship means worthiness. Mm-hmm. God alone is worthy. We are not. But we can be made worthy by the things I just mentioned, by fasting, penance, dressing well, listening attentively. Attending him, we say we attend Mass. Attending is an interesting word. The root means to wait for, to wait upon, like a waiting upon a master as a faithful servant, or waiting upon your spouse in love. Waiting means love. So attend the Mass faithfully as a servant rather than as a master. There's one master.
1: Right. Yeah, very good. Very good. And I'll just throw in, can't help myself here. So on the Relevant Radio app, number one free Catholic app in the world, you can find some great prayers to be praying before Mass to help you in that preparation time. And even some prayers to pray after receiving Holy Communion as well. That's all there available to you for free on the Relevant Radio app. Let's go back to the phones now. Let's take a call from Sherry calling in from Forest Lake, Minnesota. Hello, Sherry, and welcome to The Inner Life.
17: Hi, I have my sister in another state, since COVID, has been watching the Mass. She watches several, but she has not gone to Mass, and she doesn't partake in the Eucharist, obviously. And I have said things to her like, you really need the Eucharist. You need to go to Mass, but to no avail. So I want key points. I got a pencil. I'm ready to write something down.
0: Okay, thanks, Sherry. It's a problem that many of us face with loved ones. Well, the first thing is to say what it is and what it isn't. That is, a live stream Mass on your computer is a picture of the Mass. It's not the Mass. And it's good, if you can't get to Mass, to at least watch it and pray in your heart, but it's not the Mass. So make it very clear. You're not going, and I think you have already. And the other thing is, of course, we talk about the value of in-person meetings rather than Zoom. Say, we need to, Jesus didn't transmit a picture of himself to earth. He actually came to earth to be with us in the same room, and then to give his body and blood to us physically. You can't do that by Zoom or on a screen. So as you also, I think, said to her, Jesus said, no one can live without the Eucharist. That is, unless you eat my flesh and drink my blood, you have no life within you. You don't get that on a screen. So the Eucharist, and then a third thing is community. We talk about community, about being connected. There's nothing like being in a church full of people some of them you know and you love, others you don't know, some you don't love. But it's here comes everybody. It's real, in-person, real-time community. Those are three things you might mention to her.
17: Very good. Yeah, it saddens us. One of the masses she does watch is my brother, who's a priest in another diocese, another state. And I think that if I mentioned it to him, I I'm not sure if I should bring him into it or not, because
0: he is a priest.
17: What are your thoughts?
0: I think he should. We stopped live streaming masses as soon as we could after COVID, because it gives people an excuse not to go to mass. And people will still tell me, I went to mass on TV. I'm like, sorry, ma'am, you didn't go to mass. And that's why, maybe, why are we still live streaming masses? For people that are shut-ins, there are lots of beautiful, there's EWTN, there's so many, Vatican has live stream masses. We don't need to be live streaming our parish masses. I think that gives people an excuse to absent themselves.
1: Mm-hmm. Yeah, excellent point. Sherry, thank you for the call. Let's jump over to Rose, who's calling in from Los Angeles, California. Hello, Rose, and welcome to the show.
18: Thank you, Patrick. Good morning, Father. Just real briefly, I'm 86 years old. I'd like to share very briefly, I'm a convert to the Catholic Church. Actually, I was Baptist. I'm first-generation Catholic. I ended up with my husband in the military at St. Paul, Minnesota. I had been going to Baptist church, but the family we live with were Catholic, and they invited me to go to Mass. I went to the beautiful St. Paul Cathedral, and with 18 months before we returned to my home, I had converted to Catholicism from that beautiful, beautiful traditional Mass that you are referring to, Father. Such a beautiful Mass, such a holy Mass. And now I do miss it. I don't get to Mass very often. I don't have transportation to get to Mass. But I do have visits for the Eucharist, thank God. But I do miss community. I do miss that beautiful Mass. Mm-hmm. I miss that so much. For those out there that are shut in, if they have these beautiful memories of the traditional Mass, I still have a missal that's almost 30 years old that I can still follow.
1: So good. Rosa, I'm gonna jump in. Sorry, excuse me. We're just running short on time. I want to give Father a chance to respond. Thanks.
0: Well, thank you, Rose. So it's the beauty of the Mass that brings so many people in, like yourself. And so we must do all we can to make our Masses beautiful. Who knows whether a person is going to come in and see the beauty and then come to Christ. So let's make our Masses as beautiful and as prayerful as possible.
1: Appreciate the call, Rose. Father, also appreciate you taking the time to be with us today in this beautiful conversation we've had. May we ask you also for a blessing, please.
0: Through the intercession of Our Lady, of Mother of Christ, Mother of the Church, may God bless all of you in the name of the Father and of the Son and of the Holy Spirit.
1: Amen. Wow. This is a good conversation with Father Joseph Hilo. Lots of great reasons to go deeper into the liturgy and to make Mass even more of a staple part, a foundational part, a fundamental part of our growth as Christians. Tomorrow on the program, we are going to be talking about foundations of religion with Father Emil Fajardo, so make sure and tune in for that. Stay tuned now for our own live stream Mass. Father Rocky is our celebrant today. And until next time, friends, grace and peace.
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21: This person said, by the mercy of God and my fervent prayers and that of you, my spiritual family at Relevant Radio, I want to share this answered prayer. During an annual screening for lung cancer due to a family history, I found that I had a 1.5 centimeter large mass in my lung. The doctor said it should be considered malignant. He says, you can imagine the feeling of dread and anxiety I had. Drew, I'm a divine mercy intercessor, and my husband and I, we pray every day with you. I was referred to a pulmonary medicine doctor, which Of course, as the specialist took time upon meeting with him, he ordered pulmonary test lab works and a PET scan. Well, a month or two went by. When we met again, the test looked normal, but the mass was still there. The plan was to recheck in 3 months. So if it stayed the same, I would undergo a biopsy and determine whether or not it had to be removed. So we continued to pray and trust the Lord. After 3 months, the CT was redone. I returned to the pulmonary doctor, and he opened my report, and he shared the results. The look on his face, she said, was priceless. The tumor had completely disappeared. He says it was gone, and he had no explanation for this. This is the healing power of the Divine Mercy Chaplain. I prayed to St. Jude and to St. Rita as well, but my lung is clear. I feel so blessed to receive this grace. I pray it brings hope to others facing difficult diagnosis. Jesus, I trust in you. Yours in Christ, a spiritual family member of the Divine Mercy Chaplain.
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30: Russia telling U.S. embassies in Ukraine that it is prepared to begin a new air assault on the capital of Kyiv. Russia's foreign minister advised U.S. Secretary of State Marco Rubio that the U.S. should withdraw its diplomats and embassy staffers before that. Well, Russia said its forces will begin a systematic and sustained strikes against facilities in Kyiv. This comes after Russia waged drone and missile attacks against Kyiv this past weekend.
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21: Well, good afternoon and welcome. It's great to be here with you today. Thank you so much for joining me. That was the National Desk on a new warning from Russia. I want to talk about that coming up in just a moment. Hey, if you could do me a quick favor before I get into the show today. My son, I've been praying for him. He is having a third interview in this hour, in this very moment, for a job that he really wants. So if you could remember him, maybe say a quick Hail Mary or an Our Father, or just bring that before the Lord, that would be great. If you could do that for him now, I know the graces will flow, and I'll keep you up to speed on what happened, okay? Prayer changes things. I'm a big believer in that. A couple quick things before we get to Russia, and I do want to talk about Russia with you. I want to talk a little bit about Iran, and as I said before, I pray for peace every day. The latest development in Iran has the world once again on edge. We have a very fragile ceasefire there, and of course, after those new U.S. strikes in southern Iran, the reports of Iranian retaliation against American aircrafts and drones are being leveled again. Of course, you're hearing rhetoric coming from Iran. And the tensions there are rising. And the president signaled that there are plans to strike a deal with Iran. So I'm hoping that's the case. The president's been looking for an avenue to do this peacefully. But one national security expert, Michael Allen, told Bloomberg that the administration's negotiating leverage right now is somewhat thin. Listen to this.
2: But I'm worried about a deal that is vague or isn't necessarily everything that the United States needs, because it seems like we're taking some of our leverage off the table. At least we had the credible use of force hanging out there. But I think now, in the last week or so, it's become clearer than ever that the president doesn't want to go back to war per se. So that leaves us with the blockade, and how much leverage does that supply for us? And if it helps open up the Strait of Hormuz, that's one thing. But if we only use it on the Strait, the president's critics are saying now, well, then what's going to be the engine to carry centrifuge and or HEU concessions across the goal line? So I think we're in a place where we have a decreasing number of options.
6: To me, it's perplexing. I know a number of military officials are saying we need to go in again with some kinetic action. But the president, he wants to go the peaceful route. And at today's cabinet meeting, the Secretary of State, Marco Rubio, said that the administration prefers that route. Listen.
7: The bottom line is Iran's never going to have a nuclear weapon. And if recent events have done anything, is just remind us once again that they are the world's leading sponsor of terrorism. And they can never have a nuclear weapon. Now, the president's preference, Mr. President, your preference has told us repeatedly, is always to negotiate these things and to figure out if you can have agreements. Diplomacy is always the first option. And we continue to work on that through your envoys, Mr. Witkoff and Kushner and others, the vice president, who have been very involved. And if there's an agreement to be made, we want that to be made. I think there's been some progress and some interest. And we'll see over the next few hours and days whether progress could be made. I just want to remind everybody, Mr. President, you know this well, you have other options available to you if that doesn't work. But the bottom line is that we prefer the negotiated diplomatic route, and we're going to give it every chance to succeed. You know, you're giving it every chance to succeed, Mr. President.
6: So turmoil there in the Middle East, we'll see how it ultimately gets resolved. Of course, you have midterms looming in the not-too-distant future, but the president seems, you know, not to, he says he doesn't care. He wants to do this right and get it done right. So we'll see. Pray for that. Hey, there was a weird news coming out of Russia and Ukraine. According to Breitbart, I saw a report this morning that Russia has warned the United States to evacuate the embassy in Ukraine before Moscow describes, they called it incoming systemic strikes on Kyiv. I'm not quite sure exactly what that means. Not isolated attacks, not symbolic retaliation, but my interpretation is that is a sustained bombardment. And whenever embassies are told to evacuate, you know, I think the world should really pay attention. The Wall Street Journal was suggesting that there's even growing fear right now amongst European nations that Vladimir Putin might actually seek to expand the conflict beyond Ukraine itself. And Baltic nations are on alert. NATO countries are strengthening their defenses. Military analysts are warning that if Russia cannot secure decisive victory in Ukraine, it may seek to escalate as well, you know, somewhere else in order to break the stalemate. And Europe's grown uneasy. The possibility of a broader conflict no longer feels unthinkable. I thought we were coming to the end of this exchange, too. But one European official, again, quoted in the journal that I was reading this morning, warned that Russia could seek to test NATO's resolve by targeting some of those vulnerable regions in the Baltic or Arctic territories. I don't know. I would be surprised, but look, I'm not the expert in that. That's why I've invited to join me today my next guest, Andrei Ilarionov. He is an expert in this. He's a senior analyst for Russian and European affairs at the Center for Security Policy. And you can check out this group, great group. Find him at centerforsecuritypolicy.org. We've had many of their guests on the program in the past. And Andrei, it's good to have you with me today. Good afternoon.
8: Good afternoon. Thank you for inviting me.
6: So let me start with Russia and just Europe's concern before we get to the systemic threat in Ukraine. Is it possible that Russia would escalate this war beyond your, you know, Ukrainian borders?
8: Yes, sure.
6: Wow.
8: It is absolutely possible. Moreover, we have very many signs over the last few months, as well, especially accelerating in the last weeks, that Putin is preparing exactly such type of escalation into European countries. And as you correctly mentioned just a second ago against Baltic countries.
6: You know, gosh, I find it so hard to get my head around that. Is that because he's having a lot of difficulty in ultimately getting his ambitions met in Ukraine? And are we going to see an intensification there? I mean, again, this warning that came out a little bit earlier about systemic strikes, maybe you could explain that. What's that mean in military terms, and what can we expect in the days ahead if they're warning the U.S. embassy to evacuate?
8: All right. There are several very important topics you have mentioned already, so that just let's talk about them one by one. Mm-hmm. First of all, about escalation of military operations against Ukraine. It is already escalated substantially compared to, let's say, 2024, the last year of the previous administration. Right now, Russia is using three times more missile strikes against Ukraine on average.

0: So that is why we already having substantial escalation of military attacks against Ukrainian citizens and civilians right now. Whether it is already ceiling or not, definitely not. Russia is producing many more missiles and many more drones than it did produce just a few months ago, and especially a few years ago. And we have very clear sign that Putin is accumulating more missiles and more drones and more air bombs to move further. But the next question is a very important one, where he would have another attack.
1: Right.
0: And we certainly don't know for sure because it's a planning of Russian general staff and Putin himself. But we cannot exclude that it will be acceleration and escalation of attacks against Ukrainian targets. And this warning that Putin, via his Minister of Foreign Affairs, Lavrov, has sent signals to Secretary of State Rubio as well as to ministries of foreign affairs of European nations, clearly indicates that Putin is going to test the will of European nations, members of NATO, as well as of the United States, if he, Putin, would attack diplomatic personnel and diplomatic buildings located in Kyiv. We should take this warning extremely seriously, and I cannot exclude that within a few days, we shall see real attacks against diplomatic buildings of NATO nations located in Kyiv.
1: Wow, that's pretty stunning. I know he's been using hypersonic missiles. He has threatened to use tactical nukes in the past. Getting back to Ukraine and the escalation we're seeing on Putin's side, why did Ukraine decide to hit civilian targets? You know, I understand the oil refineries, but I understand they also hit some apartment buildings. Is this retaliation because of that? And what's motivating Putin to turn up the temperature, to elevate the intensity of his attacks?
0: There is clearly some disinformation campaign that goes on from the Russian side, because we have not confirmation of deliberate Ukrainian attacks against Russian civilian targets. For example, the recent attack that Ukrainians have made against the some kind of dormitory facility in the place that called Starobelsk in Lugansk region. Russia is claiming that it was civilian targets, but Ukrainian intelligence and as well as some other information indicates very clearly that it's a location of particular military division of the Russian forces that was using drones against Ukraine. The unit is called Rubicon and is very famous or infamous for numerous attacks against Ukrainian civilian targets. So that is why it was attack. It is retaliation, you're right, but it's a retaliation of Ukrainians against military targets on the Russian side. And Russia and Kremlin is pretending that it is civilian targets, which is not.
1: Russia has been targeting civilian buildings in Ukraine, including hospitals, in the past. So clearly, they have violated so many laws of war. Is Putin losing the war? How do you see it? Is he losing this war? How many men have lost their lives already? And you know, where is he in terms of public opinion? I know there's a number of things I just presented to you there, but is he losing the war? And where are the Russian people in all this?
0: It's a very important question, and you're absolutely correctly asking it. Because for number of some time, let's say for a couple of years, maybe couple and 2.5 years, there was a general feeling that Putin is winning the war, and even some people in the West were claiming that, okay, Putin is winning the war, but not for the last 4.5 months since the beginning of this year, because it's clearly that Ukrainians are having now probably some superiority in some particular

0: tactical operations, especially in the drone technologies. Mm-hmm. To say that Putin is already losing the war, it would be, again, probably too much. It would be also a little bit of propaganda. So it seems to me correct analysis would be to say that now is some kind of the more or less balance, and the neither Putin is losing the war nor Ukraine is losing the war. But the balance of forces is moving a little bit slowly, a little bit gradually, but persistently into the Ukrainian side. If that trend continues for some time, we would see clearly that Ukraine would be winning the war, but we're still not yet there. It probably we are a couple of months or 3 months from that situation.
1: Yeah, my guest today, and if you want to join us, 888-914-9149. I'll have him for a few more moments. Is Andrei Ilarionov? Let me make sure I get your name right. Ilarionov, did I get that right?
0: Correct. Yes.
1: Great to have you with me. And he hails, if you're just tuning in right now, from the Center for Security Policy. He's a senior analyst for Russian and European affairs at the Security for Sanity Policy. And we're looking at a developing story. I think this might be the next big story. I mean, all eyes are on the Middle East right now. And, of course, Cuba is another conversation. But what Vladimir Putin is doing should give us all pause. And I have a moment or two left with you, and I'd love to get your big picture. I don't know whether the Baltic states are in the crosshairs of Russia right now. I don't know how Vladimir Putin is going to try to test NATO, and whether or not NATO is prepared for that type of escalation. What do you see happening next? What's your timeline? And that's not really a fair question, but how do you see this unfolding?
0: At this moment, just exactly at this moment, we have two armies that are experienced in the modern warfare, modern conventional warfare. First, they're both of these armies. One is the Russian one, Russian army, and the Ukrainian army. Only those two armies of today are ready and are prepared and have experience in multi-layered drone warfare that became the main feature, characteristic feature of the modern warfare. So none of NATO armies is prepared for such drone warfare that is the main part of the war between Russia and Ukraine over the last several years. So Putin therefore feels that he has superiority over NATO conventional forces everywhere, including Europe and especially in Baltic countries. And he's accumulating reserve forces, estimates ranging from 150,000 to 200,000 troops that are ready to intervene into Baltic countries, where the total number of all troops, all NATO troops on the territory of Baltic countries, including Estonian, Latvian, Lithuanian troops, plus all contingents from other NATO countries located and deployed on the territory of Baltic countries, no more than 40,000.
1: Wow.
0: So that is why Putin feels that he has numeric superiority open the Baltic theater actions.
1: Wow.
0: Plus he has technological superiority over NATO troops. It creates temptation for him to use this superiority to occupy Baltic countries like in Blitzkrieg within a very short period of time, just a few days. And after that, to use this asset, this argument, negotiations with NATO concerning the security architecture in Europe and the whole world.
1: Wow. Well, we'll continue to monitor it. I'd love to talk to you again at some point in the future, Andrei. I really appreciate both your expertise and your perspective. We'll see how things unfold. But thank you for being here with me today.
0: Okay. Thank you.
1: It's great. Signal, I was breaking up a little bit there in the end, as you can hear. If you missed any of that conversation, hit the podcast. Again, I always try to give you a look at life you're not going to find anywhere else. And I think this is a developing story we need to be aware of. And We'll talk much more. Hey, when we come back, I'm going to take a short break. We're going to be joined by Monsignor Stuart Swetland. He served our U.S. military for years. He was an officer, and he understands patriotism, and he understands, service. And a lot of Americans today are losing love for their country. There's poll after poll that's showing that patriotism is collapsing, especially amongst the younger generations. And even Memorial Day, one day that was considered sacred above all politics, it has become another battlefield in America's culture war. I don't know if you're aware of what happened this past weekend. I'll fill you in. This is something you probably should hear about. And then we'll explore how we got here. And more importantly, whether or not we can get this love of country, this virtue of patriotism, once again rekindled in the heart of our fellow Americans. All that and more when I return.
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1: Well, hey, thanks for joining me today. It's good to be here with you. You know, I saw something that bothered me over the weekend. There was a time in this country when certain things united Americans, right? A flag, the national anthem, Memorial Day, respect for those who laid their life down so we could enjoy the freedoms that we have in this great country of ours. And, you know, you didn't have to agree politically with every war, every president, right? You would honor that sacrifice. You would honor what this flag stood for. And there were moments considered bigger than politics. But even today, those moments are now fracturing. On Memorial Day, controversy erupted after the DNC posted a tribute to fallen American service members as those who died in, quote, Trump's war with Iran, right? And while the president was preparing to honor these fallen soldiers at Arlington, critics all across the spectrum called the post very divisive, very disrespectful, because it appeared to politicize the sacrifice of the dead during one of our nation's most solemn observances. And that post was deleted. It was taken down. But at the same time, when this was, and even Tammy Duckworth, by the way, she's a senator from Illinois, ardent Democrat, right? There's a lot of things she says sometimes I adamantly or ardently disagree with. She was mad, and she served. She served in our she served our nation. She says it's incredibly distasteful to use our heroic dead for a political attack on Memorial Day. So, Senator Duckworth, I've got to applaud you for that. She wrote, "I'm a Democrat, and I condemn this post by the DMC." And then, as I said, the DNC ended up taking it down. But there was one other event that took place, too. And around the same time, another controversy unfolded when a California congressional candidate reportedly turned their back on the American flag and declined to recite the Pledge of Allegiance, arguing that, he couldn't pledge loyalty to the nation that failed so many people. And those are not isolated events, right? These are symptoms of something much deeper happening inside the country. Very quickly, and I want to get Monsignor Swetland's take on this. Major polling from Gallup and the Wall Street Journal, they say that patriotism in America has dropped dramatically over the last generation. In 1998, about 70% of Americans considered patriotism very important. Today, that number's down to 38. Only 58% of Americans now say that they're extremely or very proud to be American. Only 58%? It's almost, it's almost one out of two. Are you kidding me? This is the greatest nation on the face of the earth. That, by the way, that number is the lowest ever recorded in Gallup polling. Why? And that's what I want to explore. Why are we seeing this decline? Generation Z, patriotism has collapsed even further. Only 23% of Gen Z say that patriotism is important, and that should concern you. Because, I think it's often treated almost like a political identity instead of a shared civic virtue. And we've seen this with the flag. We've seen this with a lot of other things. Authentic patriotism is supposed to transcend politics. I'm joined right now by Monsignor Stuart Swetland, president of Donnelly College in Kansas City, Kansas, also the executive secretary for the Fellowship of Catholic Scholars. And as I said, he served our nation during the Cold War, and it's great to have him here with us. Monsignor, thank you for being here. Good to talk with you once again.
11: It's good to be with you, especially in light of Flag Day coming up in June and, of course, 4th of July coming up, where we celebrate the 250th anniversary of our nation's Declaration of Independence. So good time to talk about patriotism.
1: The American flag itself has become entangled in all this partisan conflict. I wanted to give somebody I know a T-shirt. It was the wrong size for me, and I had a T-shirt that had the American flag. It was brand new, never worn. They didn't want it. They happened to be Democratic and very left. They saw it as a symbol of the Republican Party. I'm like, this is the flag of the United States of America. How did a symbol like that, become so politically extreme? We're seeing ideological tribalism right now, Monsignor. Give me your take on this. What's happening to patriotism? What's happening with this generation? What's happening in terms of these symbols that men and women have laid their life down for? How do you view this?
11: Well, first, as Catholics, we should step back and say, what does the church teach us about patriotism? And first of all, it's a virtue. It's a habit, a habitus. Stands between a power to act and an action. That habit, where it makes it easy to do the right thing, because it's when we offer properly ordered love and service to our country. So the virtue of patriotism is that habit whereby we offer properly ordered love and service to our country. We have a duty as Catholic citizens to be patriotic. The Catechism of the Catholic Church teaches us. That means we should have a properly ordered love for one's nation. Remember in Catholic theology, Drew, what love is. Love is not an emotion. Yes, there is love that's an emotion. But when we're talking about love as that charity that we owe, as believers. It means it's an act of the will. We want, will, and work for the true good of the other. That's when we love our neighbor. When we take that and we, if you will, that's the micro level, the personal level. When we take that up to the aggregate, we're to love our nation with that same kind of love, to want, will, and work for the true good of our nation. And that, of course, as Pope Leo has just recently pointed out in his new encyclical, is the common good, that sum total of conditions necessary in our country for every person to flourish. And we all have a role to play in service and in work for building up the kingdom of God here. So you can see that explained more fully in paragraph 2239 of the Catechism. So first, we have to understand that we have a duty to be patriotic citizens. Yeah. A lot flows from that. Yeah. Now, why are people choosing not to live virtuous lives in the 21st century? Well, mm-hmm. this is one of the struggles we have, Drew. Virtue is not popular now because virtue is difficult. We have to work to develop good habits, including the good habit of patriotism, proper, ordered love for one's nation. So that's the big picture. And quite frankly, because I teach young people, out of our public school system in particular, and this is one area I think the Catholic school system is doing a much better job, but out of the public school system in particular, young people are being taught all the foibles of our nation, all of the faults of our nation, all of our historical places where we fell short. And of course, any nation has our nation as well. But as you pointed out in the introduction, we've also done incredibly great things and have freed so many people and have made it possible for people to live outside of the degradation of poverty and oppression. So unfortunately, if all you teach is the negative, then people have a hard time seeing why should I love my nation. So we have to explain to people what this great experiment in ordered liberty that is this democratic republic that is the United States, what it is in a robust way so people can come to see and love the land of their birth or their land where they've chosen to live.
1: My guest today is Monsignor Stuart Sputnam, and we are taking a look at patriotism in the country right now and what appears to be a downward trend in that area, the loss of patriotism. Well, what happens when a nation stops loving itself? That's what we're exploring. We'll take your calls. If you want to join us, 888-914-9149 is the way to get in and sound off. And I don't know how you feel about this. Do you think America is becoming less patriotic? I mean, the numbers say it is. Maybe you're not seeing it. Maybe you are. Have you noticed the younger generation and how they view maybe patriotism differently than you did? And what's driving this? What's behind it? Is it the loss of morality? Is it politics that has poisoned national unity? Is it social media? What do you think is shaping these new attitudes? 888-914-9149. Love to hear from you. Al is in Aston. He's first in. Al, good afternoon.
12: How you doing, Drew? How you doing, Monsignor?
1: All right.
12: You hit it right on the head, Monsignor. I love this country. I have two sons, 42 and 38. There's no patriotism in this country. There is, but nothing like it used to be. It's the younger generation. And I even see some old people out there that don't love this country. And to me, this is the best country in the world. If you don't love this country, go live somewhere else and see how fast you come back here.
1: Right.
12: The burning of a flag. I'll give you an example. To me, that's not freedom of speech. If I was running this country and you burn the flag, you would get 6 months to a year sitting in a jail cell in solitary confinement. And I bet you would never do it again. Okay. The hatred, you see all the problems like the younger generation, Chicago, the rioting, because this is 2026 and you know, a lot of young people, don't know how to act civilized in 2026. I said, you know, we call animals animals. I said the real animals are on two legs, not four legs. Drew, you know our area.
1: Yep.
12: Okay. You know what? You heard of Wildwood, New Jersey.
1: Sure do.
12: They put a curfew down there at 1 o'clock in the morning now because the teens are gathering, causing problems. That never happened. I'm 67 when I was growing up. When my sons were growing up, this never went on.
1: Right.
12: And where's the parent? Not to get away from the patriotic thing, but where's the parents at when all this stuff is going on? If my sons, if I ever knew, God forbid, that they burned the flag, let's just say I got back to me that they burned the flag, when they walked through my door, my hand would be across their mouth.
1: Wow.
12: Okay? I'd smack them right across their mouth. and say, don't let me ever, ever see you do that again as long as you live. I love this country, okay? And we have to respect all the people that died, lost limbs.
1: To that, Al, I think we agree with you on
12: and
1: that.
12: And then you go and burn flags, Drew. It's disgusting, Monsignor. And I'm sure you feel the same way.
1: Monsignor, I'll let you respond.
11: Right. Well, I understand totally his passion on this because I share it on many things. You know, one of the things that the very first time I ever was asked to testify before a political group was a subcommittee in Washington when I was a young naval officer about the possibility of reinstituting the draft. And while I wasn't for reinstituting the draft as it used to be before the voluntary military, but rather the idea that we would bring up our young people to want to and be required to give something back to the country, the land of their birth, as we sing when we sing our Marian hymns. You know, the idea of some kind of public service. People learn to love what they serve. And of course, that would mean that we would teach civics at a young age and teach our history in a balanced way. I don't want to ignore the many faults of our nation's history. I don't want to ignore institutional slavery and what it took to overcome that. I don't want to ignore institutional racism and what it took to overcome that. But I also don't want to say that's all the story of America is. When I go over to Europe, when I lived over in Europe and I went to the graves of the many American soldiers, sailors, airmen, and Marines who gave their lives to keep Europe free, both in the First World War and the Second World War, we see America at its best. So I think that's one of the things as we get back to teaching and trying to live virtuous lives, which our schools have to be part of this on a natural level, our Catholic schools, including the supernatural virtues of faith, hope, and love. We also have to instill that love and pride for the nation that has done so much. Now, the least of which been the most inventive and enterprising country in the history of the world when it comes to our free enterprise system.
1: No kidding. My guest today, Monsignor Stuart Sletland, we're taking a look at patriotism in the country, at least the waning of it. And we've seen this. I told you about how the DNC used dead soldiers as a political shot at the president and how some elected officials are turning their back on the flag and not saying the Pledge of Allegiance. And we're seeing it play out in the numbers as well. If you want to sound off, feel free to do that. I'll go back to the calls. We'll go to Bradenton, Florida. Rebecca, good afternoon.
13: Hi, good afternoon. First of all, I'd like to say thank you to all our military men and women who've served for our country. I am personally very grateful for all of them. And the second thing is I've been a teacher for over 25 years at a very large public school. And I have seen such a decline. It's so discouraging to me as going to retire in a few years as a teacher to see where we've become, because we do say the pledge in the morning and we have our moment of silence and things. And, you know, when you're at a public school, it's kind of a balanced walk for a teacher. And I see we're headed in the wrong direction with our youth and teaching them to love our country and the good things that our country does for them each and every day. And I just wanted to kind of put that bit in that I see it every day. I see kids not standing for the pledge, not talking through the, you know, and I'm a strict teacher. So it's not just me. It's across the board that there's a decline in that. So whatever we need to do to help fix that, I'd appreciate it. So thank you for listening.
1: Yeah, well, thank you, Rebecca, for that. Monsignor, I think about students. I also think what happened with the NFL when people are kneeling as opposed to standing for the national anthem. That was a big controversy back there. But we see this in media. We see it in our schools. Your theory on how to remedy this. I mean, how do we instill virtue? How do we teach these principles? You can't make somebody love the country. I mean, I think there's a great spirit of entitlement. People take a lot for granted. And I also think, just personally, that there's a moral abdication right now. That maybe back to Al's point about parents doing their job. I mean, a nation cannot remain united if it loses its moral vision. And there's been a tremendous rise of immorality in this country. And our founding fathers understood that. It was John Adams who very famously said that our Constitution was made only for a moral and religious people, and it's inadequate for any other. So, I don't think there's any one answer. It's probably a litany of things, but I think if you can get God back into the hearts of this country and into people, then I think those other things will follow. But give me your take.
11: Yeah, the last couple of years, the National Catholic Register asked me to write editorials around July 4th on patriotism. The last 2 years, I've written those. And in the one I did for last year, which was entitled Patriotism Under God, Helping Our Nation Maintain Its Divine Allegiance, I talked about the history of adding under God to the Pledge of Allegiance, which was done under Dwight Eisenhower, a Kansan. Here I am in Kansas, so a Kansan. But it was the Knights of Columbus who made that drive, that push. They were the impetus behind it, which President Eisenhower acknowledged in a letter to the Knights of Columbus. And the reason they did this in the 50s was it was a statement against the false ideology of communism. Mm. You know, the atheistic materialism that was communism, which had to be vanquished. And praise God for St. John Paul II and Ronald Reagan and others, Margaret Thatcher, that helped to bring down that wall that the Soviets and the Warsaw Pact had put up, that wall, both physical and moral, with a horrendous ideology that had killed so many millions of innocent people. You know, I think that one of the ways we have to get back is to remind people the importance of just as a community to be able to say under God. Now, I'll be the first to say that the God that's in the Pledge of Allegiance under God is a far cry from what we understand God to be in Revelation. But the God that we say in the Pledge of Allegiance is not incompatible with the God of Abraham, Isaac, and Jacob, who has revealed himself visibly in Jesus of Nazareth. It's not a contradiction. You know, that supreme being who governs the world with divine providence and is rightly recognized, honored, obeyed, and worshiped, you know, that goes a far way to get a lot of the truth out there. And that's the first thing that God does for us. God relativizes our position in the world. We're not the center of the universe. And to say there's a God is to say, I'm not the center of the universe. That's an important first step against selfishness. Okay. To say there is a God is saying the truth matters. And the truth is there is a God, and we are under that God. And it's a huge shot across the bow to all those moral and scientific relativists out there who don't believe that there is truth. And so we're affirming that we live under divine rule. I think that's so important. But is that taught? Is that discussed in our schools? Is it, you know, inculcated in everything we do that as beings under God in one nation, there's a common good we're all called to serve? I think if we get back to that kind of language, that's kind of thinking, that kind of formation, which our Catholic schools, quite frankly, do quite well in many, many places, I think we'll be a much better country for it, because people will see there's something greater than themselves.
1: My guest today, Monsignor Stuart Sweatland. I will come back to your calls. I have to take a very short pause. I know many of you are waiting. Hang out with me. When we come back, we'll continue to explore, I think, one of the great culture battles that are going on right now. You know, America has become another battlefield in terms of these culture wars. We are seeing the loss of patriotism. This is a virtue, as Monsignor points out. Patriotism is. How did we lose that? How do we rekindle that? What happens when a nation does lose respect, not just for the nation, but fails to continue to love itself? When we come back, we'll take a few more calls and our conversation will continue. So stay with me.
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14: 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A lot of times with abortion, it happens decades down the road. I've been involved with retreats where every single person on the retreat was at least 30 years out from their abortion.
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17: Hello, this is Bishop Larry J. Kulik of the Diocese of Greensburg. Let us pray. Remember, O most gracious Virgin Mary, that never was it known that anyone who fled to thy protection, implored thy help, or sought thy intercession was left unaided. Inspired with this confidence, I fly to thee, O Virgin of Virgins, my mother. To thee do I come, before thee I stand, sinful and sorrowful. O Mother of the Word incarnate, despise not my petitions, but in thy mercy, hear and answer me. Amen.
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1: I love my country. I've traveled the planet, been to numerous nations around the world. I'm always proud to be an American, even prouder to come home and step on American soil. I've seen abject poverty. I've been in places where people would give anything they had to become an American. And yet we live in a time when patriotism is reduced to outrage and politics, and people are turning their back on the flag, rejecting our national anthem. And today we're exploring the decline in patriotism in the country. What's driving that? You know, patriotism is not blind allegiance. It is, as Monsignor Sweatland has pointed out, it's a virtue. And authentic patriotism isn't blind either. It doesn't pretend that a nation's perfect. In fact, real love, I would argue, never ignores flaws, right? And yes, we're a flawed country. We've made mistakes. We're making mistakes today. And if you truly love your country, then you want it to be better. You want it to live up to its highest standards. You don't want to abandon it when it stumbles. You want to call it back to virtue. And I think that's really what's at stake here. Patriotism is rooted in Christian virtue. And it never becomes nationalism, you know. A love of country should enlarge our heart for it, not harden it. And today we're living in a strange, strange time. Monsignor, it's so good to have you with us today. And I am grateful for your service, but I'm really grateful also for your perspective on this. We're approaching our 250th anniversary here as a nation. And yeah, I'm hoping that an event like that will spark greater patriotism in the hearts of a lot of people. But I also don't think patriotism in this country is dead. Especially younger Americans, we see the poll numbers, but they still hunger, I think, for purpose and for community and for belonging and for meaning. And, you know, you see it manifest when, you know, there's a natural calamity in the country, right? You often see people rally around the nation in times of natural disaster, or you know, if the nation's attacked or there's some sort of other event. And I think we need to teach it. I think we need to honor those who serve. We strengthen families. I think we need to encourage civic responsibility. I think we need to pray for our nation as well. So I'm actually hopeful for the future. How do you see it? We've always seen people, rally around the country in those times. I'd love to get your take on that. We've also seen people call out the flaws. I mean, civil disobedience is one of the great things we saw with the civil rights movement and so many other times. But give me your perspective, and we'll jump back into the phones.
11: Yeah. Yeah, that's what I say to people. You know, we had a previous caller who was, you know, rightfully upset about people who burned the flag. But I like to point out to people who do such protests, isn't it great you live in a country where you're free to do that? Yeah. Because so many countries, you wouldn't be able to do protests. So I don't recommend burning the flag. It always offends me. It always offends every veteran. But the point is that the fact that we have a self-correcting mechanism, that we have the right to civil disobedience, we have the right to protest, the right to speak freely and to worship freely, all these things bring about that perfecting grace that we see as we, you know, we draw closer. You know, civil rights today is in a much better place than it was 100 years ago or even 50 years ago. So, you know, protest is part of what it means to make a better nation, to have a rightly ordered love for one nation, because we want what's truly best for our nation, a nation that serves justice and truth, who pursues the common good. But I think we are selling our young people short, Drew, by not demanding of them more. We should, for the sake of their betterment, but also for the sake of common good, we should demand more of our young people. That's why I do think there should be some kind of national service that is required. A year or two after high school, where in some way you give back. You know, we could come up with lots of different ways, from the park service to the military, you know, to things like the kind of work that the Jesuit Volunteer Corps does and those kind of things. Because by asking something of our young people, we show them that we value their effort, but how important their effort is to building up true communion, true community, and to make the world a more loving place.
1: Let's do this. We have a few minutes. We'll grab a few more calls before time evaporates. Pat is in Detroit, Michigan. Hi, Pat. Good afternoon.
0: Hi. Thank you for the call. Always love the program. I'm over 60, have loved the country, you know, 4th of July, and every holiday. I'm in red, white, and blue. And thank you to the military for all their service. But since COVID, a lot of things have come out paper-wise, all the way from medical lies, you know, the CIA documents that show that we've been lied to, MK Ultra, all these things that the state schools, I mean, let's say what it is, they're state-run schools, have lied to us. And I thought, oh, maybe it was just my life. 60 years of a lie. Oh, no, it goes further back. So that, I think, is contributing to the unpatriotic feel that the country has. I'd love to get back, but we're only going to do that if we have a revival. And everybody knows that, you know, the Lord Jesus is in charge of this great country.
1: Hey, Pat, thank you for calling. Thanks for the kind words and for the insight. Monsignor, I'll let you respond.
11: Yeah, no, I mean, it's interesting. Our caller's a little bit younger than I. So history, you know, I remember back to the Watergate scandals and how that really hurt our nation's trust of our political leadership. We think back to the Kennedy and Johnson administrations and the Camelot people who lied to us about Vietnam. So, we've always had this, and there's always been scandals. You know, you go back to the Harding administration, the Teapot Dome scandal. You go back to even Grant's administration, though I think President Grant himself wasn't involved, but I think many in his cabinet were corrupt. So there's always going to be corruption. There are always going to be people who fall short of living up, especially in positions of power and leadership. That should not deter us from being truly patriotic to the ideals that our Constitution, our Declaration of Independence, begins with certain truths, self-evident truths, that all are created equal, that we're endowed with our Creator with certain inalienable rights, that among these are life, liberty, and the pursuit of happiness. Those kind of principles, what our Constitution enshrines in the Constitution and the Bill of Rights and beyond, and live up to that, so that even if our leaders are lying to us in some way, we're not lying to each other. And that we're building up those little platoons that made America great, the small community organizations, the parish organizations, the church organizations, the non-for-profit things that made this country what it is and continue to do so in so many beautiful ways. We have to understand that the government is not our nation always. And sometimes we, you know, there's an old joke that you get the government you deserve. Well, right now, not being very virtuous as a person, we see on both sides of the aisle that we see non-virtuous people in leadership positions at times. Mm. We can do better with our leaders. But in the meantime, we can build up communion where we're at. We can live out the faith fully and sanctify that part of the world entrusted to our care through our work, through our family life, through our community, through our volunteer work, through our parishes, through our diocese. That's the things we can do, because it's still a great country because we're free to do all that. And the government doesn't stop us from worshiping and living fully our faith.
1: Wow. All right, Isaac in Tampa, Florida. Good afternoon. You're on with Monsignor Stuart Smiley.
4: Good afternoon. Thank you for taking the call. I appreciate you very much.
1: Thank you.
4: Yeah, so I was thinking about this, and it goes into levels of deepness. And the way I look at it is the breakdown of the family, missing fathers, materialism, all the things that break down the family. And then you have all these, you have this mess of kids, teenagers that have no structure, no guidance. But that's, I believe, where it comes from. But that's layer one. If you go to another layer, you got things like change in divorce laws and contraception, which help break down the family to get us to where we are. And I believe there was an encyclical about that. I forget who it was, but that talked about the ramifications of contraception. And if we go to layer three, a little deeper, we have to be honest with ourselves as a church. The suppression or ignoring of humanae vitae, and not officially, because it's church teaching, but when's the last time you heard it from the pulpit? Sometimes priests are told that they can't even preach about it from the pulpit to stay away from certain topics. So we're not converting the people and preaching against it, not everywhere, not holistically, not universally, but in general. So I think there's a self-reflection that needs to be done on our end as well.
1: Hey, thank you for waiting, and thanks for sharing that. Monsignor, I only have about a minute or two left.
11: Right. Well, that's why the popes have really helped us model this, because the last several popes have done examinations of consciences where we've fallen short as a church and a society. And the caller is so right that the family is the basic building block of a healthy society, the basic building block of a healthy church. So all of us working on our family, our relationship with our family members, and living out fully the communion of persons that is the family. Obviously, I think the caller's right that the prophetic document of Paul VI, St. Paul VI, Humanae Vitae, was ignored, and much to the detriment of our society and of our world.
1: Well, Monsignor, I am grateful for you being here. People want to read those articles on patriotism. Is there a way we can connect to those? Where are they posted?
11: Yeah, they're up on the National, the National Catholic Register's website. Has the, under my name, we'll you'll find a lot of articles, but these are two that I did in the last 2 years on patriotism.
1: I think it's an important discussion. My gratitude to everyone who's been so patiently waiting. If you want to hang out with me when I come back, we will pray the Chaplet of Divine Mercy. Monsignor, keep up your great work, and I hope people will check out your institution, donnelly.edu. We'll talk soon. It is top of the hour. The Chaplet of Divine Mercy is straight ahead. Stay with me.
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1: This person said, hey, I started listening to Relevant Radio a little over 2 years ago, and I, at the time, was just searching for something to comfort me after my sister died. She died unexpectedly. At the time, I was 25, a 25-year functioning addict to meth. Wow. She says, I was saying functioning because I held a job down and I wasn't homeless, but it did cause me a ruined marriage. And one night I just prayed to God and I placed my life in his hands. And I said, Lord, I know you can help me. Please take this addiction from me. She says, I begged God that night for his mercy. The next morning I woke up and I never used again. She was totally and absolutely liberated from her addiction. She says, I just want to share with everybody, God can bless all. When I hear people call into the chaplet or the rosary or pray for those addicted, I wish they knew it could all be solved with Jesus, because it can. Since then, I've apologized to my ex-husband. I've apologized to my children, who are wonderful, saying that What are you apologizing for? And with your show, Drew, I received the courage to go to confession. Wow. He says, I attend Now Church every week. I watch the Mass also on YouTube daily. And, of course, we pray the chaplet with you every day. I just hope that my story will help those who suffer from addiction and will give hope to those families that are out there. Don't give up on the addicted. Don't give up on them. They can suffer from addiction and will give, she says, but all they have to do is believe. Mary has comforted me. St. Joseph has given me strength. And Jesus has cured me. I truly experienced a miracle.
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0: afternoon.
1: Welcome. Hey, thank you for joining me today. It is it's a delight to be here with you, and I am looking forward to praying for you and with you, and I will ask for your prayers. I don't know what the word is yet. My son, I've been asking you to pray for him forever, right? He had a job. He went through the first interview, second interview. Today was interview number three. He might even be in it right now. So I said to my wife this morning, I'm just praying for God's will. You know, my prayers are always that, Lord, if this is meant for me or if it's meant for him or whoever I'm praying for, open the door. And if it's not, then shut the door because I know God has something even better in store. And I look at my own career, what led me to talk radio. I never wanted to do talk radio a day in my life. It was the last thing that I wanted to do. And God took everything else away from me because this is where he wanted me. He shut doors because he opened something that was meant for me, and I could not be happier. I love what I do. I love spending my afternoons with you. And I've seen that so many times in my life, and I know you probably have as well. So today, as you pray for your own situation, know that sometimes God's answer is no because he has something better. Or it might be not yet because that future spouse you're waiting for, that person you're praying for to come in your life, yeah, that path is not meant to cross yet. Maybe it's the new job. Maybe it's that healing that you've been seeking. You know, maybe it's that financial breakthrough. The Lord's timing is always perfect. One day at a time, right? That's all you have to do. If you do that, you'll never go wrong. Your heart will have peace. And I'm telling you, you will see the fruits of that faith. You will see the fruits of that trust and the fruits of those prayers. I'm praying today with two great people. Nick Sentovich is on my phones, or my board, of course. And, of course, Brooke Taylor joins me just about every day. Brooke, it's great to have you back. Good afternoon. Nick, is Brooke with me? Brooke, I don't hear you. I don't know whether you're muted or not. Let me, she's got a new headset. I like that. All right, Brooke. Let me jump over to Nick. Anything you want to kick us off with, Nick, while we try to get Brooke back online?
2: Sure, Drew. Today is my third wedding anniversary. So I just wanted to pray for my beautiful wife, and who has been an amazing wife and mother to our son and to our future child. So just thank you to her. And I'm just very grateful for the gift of marriage. So
1: you've been celebrating all weekend long.
2: Celebrating all weekend long. Yeah, Libby and I have been.
1: That's great. It's good to have Nick on the team. Congratulations, Nick. A little background on Nick, too, and I'd like to share the story. I hope he doesn't mind. But Nick spent 7 years in the seminary. He studied over in Italy, and he was, he was thinking about becoming a priest, but that wasn't God's call. And like I said, the Lord said no. And what happened? He found the perfect woman, and today is blessed with a great marriage and actually children. So God has ways of working things out. So I want to share a couple quick intentions with you, too, before we begin. A lot of you write to me, and if you want to send petitions to me, it's mercy@relevantradio.com, mercy@relevantradio.com. Nick will take your intentions right now, though. He'll put his eyes on our X account, at Drew Mariani Show. That is at Drew Mariani Show, and he will give you a voice today. So if you want to get your intentions out to our spiritual family here, a lot of prayers will come your way, okay? So let's hit him up there. We're streaming on Facebook, YouTube, and Relevant Radio Plus as well. Of course, you can follow me at Drew Mariani, too, my own Twitter page. I'm not super active on it, but occasionally I'll be popping on. And in fact, we got a lot of things coming up here, too, before I share some of these petitions. If you want to be part of the text group, it's something that we're working on right now. I'm getting ready to present something this month dedicated to the Sacred Heart. If you text my name, go into your cell phone and the number's 914-914-914-914. If you just put the word Drew in the message field and you send that, you'll join my text list. Okay. And I don't hit you up. Believe me, you're not going to get a text from me every day. It might be once a quarter, maybe on a particularly important event, but we got a huge event coming up, the consecration of this country to the Sacred Heart. And I want to get you prepped for that. I'm going to give you some info on that. The 4th of July, you might hear from me. A few other times that are going to be important, but I'll give you relevant information and get you plugged into something that can benefit you. So if you want to be part of that text community, know when my new book's released or something else, Drew, just put my name in the message field, Drew, and then text it to 914-914 and you'll be connected. Anyway, just a quick intention here, if I could, for a number of people who've been writing to me, and my heart goes out to everyone who is really struggling here. This person says, you please pray for my daughter, Janet. She had a botched spinal fusion and is in constant pain. Would you please pray for her to get the right doctors and medications that will relieve her pain? She needs financial help also. Speaking of financial help, another person wrote and said, hey, I need help for financial freedom. I'm drowning in credit card debts, and I've been using my credit cards just to live. I use them for groceries, for health insurance, for daily living expenses, and my credit score is good, but the credit card debt is mounting, and pray that my business improves financially. And we're looking for work in various fields. So certainly do that. And one final one here, too. This person says, could you please pray for our granddaughter to be released from a homosexual relationship and she'll find her way to trust in God? So lots of different intentions coming in. I just thought I'd throw those out because I just came across those as I was looking at the email. But I want to pray for you now. So if you're on hold, I'll try my best to get you on the air. And let's begin. In the name of the Father, and of the Son, and of the Holy Spirit. Amen. You expired, Jesus, but the source of life gushed forth for souls, and the ocean of mercy opened up for the whole world. O font of life, unfathomable, divine mercy, envelop the whole world and empty yourself out upon us. O blood and water, which gushed forth from the heart of Jesus as a fountain of mercy for us.
2: I trust in you.
1: O blood and water, which gushed forth from the heart of Jesus as a fountain of mercy for us.
2: I trust in you.
1: O blood and water, which gushed forth from the heart of Jesus as a fountain of mercy for us.
2: I trust in you.
1: Our Father who art in heaven, hallowed be thy name. Thy kingdom come, thy will be done on earth as it is in heaven.
2: Give us this day our daily bread, and forgive us our trespasses as we forgive those who trespass against us. Lead us not into temptation, but deliver us from evil. Amen.
1: Hail Mary, full of grace, the Lord is with thee. Blessed art thou among women, and blessed is the fruit of thy womb, Jesus.
2: Holy Mary, Mother of God, pray for us sinners now and at the hour of our death. Amen.
1: And I believe in God, the Father Almighty, the Creator of heaven and earth, and in Jesus Christ, his only Son, our Lord, who was conceived by the Holy Spirit and was born of the Virgin Mary. He suffered under Pontius Pilate, was crucified, died, and was buried. He descended into hell. On the third day, he rose again from the dead. He ascended into heaven and is seated at the right hand of God the Father Almighty. From there he shall come to judge the living and the dead.
2: I believe in the Holy Spirit, the Holy Catholic Church, the communion of saints, the forgiveness of sins, the resurrection of the body, and life everlasting. Amen.
1: Amen. All right, let's take our first call today, and hopefully we'll get Brooke back. I know she's scrambling to get connected to us, and she doesn't. Nick is going to be praying with us today. Rita is in Kyle, Texas. Hi, Rita. Good afternoon.
0: Hi, Drew. Good afternoon. How is everyone doing?
1: So far, so good. Hanging in there.
0: Good, good. First of all, prayers, right, that Brooke, her voice is heard, and so that she come on. One cannot stop God's word from being
1: amen.
0: Shared, right?
1: Amen, amen.
0: Amen. Another quick one that I was just going to throw in right before my main one, if that's okay.
1: Sure enough,
0: Nick,
1: please.
0: Happy anniversary. Many, many more to you and your beautiful wife and your family. That's Patrick, awesome. For your future spouse. She's out there, so just keep holding on. Have faith.
1: That's
0: Drew, for your son's interview. He will give, our Lord will give him the words of wisdom to speak, to have his voice heard. And the main one that I called about was, I just want to give praise to our Lord, our Blessed Mother, for all of the parents and grandparents who share and feed our children and our grandchildren with their word. I stopped working to take care of our granddaughter. She's 7. She's on summer break. And so we are doing some painting. She loves to paint.

0: picture before we can see it. And when she turned it around, she had drawn angels, Jesus, our Blessed Mother, and the three kings. And she just is just so full of joy when you know, we're listening to Christian music, and she's just full of joy. And I couldn't help but to tell her how God is just beaming from ear to ear, knowing that he knows her. She knows him, I'm sorry, that she knows him, who he is and who his son is.
1: I love it. Well, what a beautiful daughter you have, or granddaughter, I should say.
0: Granddaughter, yes, she's seven.
1: What a powerhouse. In terms of prayer, too. So let's pray. Thank you for your kind words, Rita, for all the, you know, the kind things you said in the very beginning. But let's just pray right now, in particular for your family and for all of your heart's intentions. I know you didn't ask for anything. And let's give God praise right now for the way that he does work. You know, and I love the way we can see him in nature and in our children and in the ways that he reveals himself to us. You know, God is merciful. So let's just put our hearts in his hands right now, and we will say this prayer with a whisper of gratitude, and we will give God thanks for his mercy. Eternal Father, we offer you the body, blood, soul, and divinity of your dearly beloved Son, our Lord Jesus Christ.
2: In atonement for our sins and those of the whole world.
1: For the sake of his sorrowful passion.
2: Have mercy on us and on the whole world.
1: For the sake of his sorrowful passion.
2: Have mercy on us and on the whole world.
1: For the sake of his sorrowful passion.
2: Have mercy on us and on the whole world.
1: For the sake of his sorrowful passion.
2: Have mercy on us and on the whole world.
1: For the sake of his sorrowful passion.
2: Have mercy on us and on the whole world.
1: For the sake of his sorrowful passion.
2: Have mercy on us and on the whole world.
1: For the sake of his sorrowful passion.
2: Have mercy on us and on the whole world.
1: For the sake of his sorrowful passion.
2: Have mercy on us and on the whole world.
1: For the sake of his sorrowful passion.
2: Have mercy on us and on the whole world.
1: For the sake of his sorrowful passion.
2: Have mercy on us and on the whole world.
1: All right, our next call comes out of Oak Forest, Illinois. Hi, Tony.
3: How you doing, Chu? I met you in Fatima, walking the evening, praying.
1: Oh, I know who you are. Yeah, I remember you. You were on pilgrimage.
3: Thank
1: with
3: you.
1: Us. Yeah.
3: And anyway, I called several times because I was diagnosed with prostate cancer and it metastasized to my left lymph nodes. And I was really scared and called you guys.
1: I remember.
3: And I want to praise report because I did get my PET scan not too long ago and it came back clear.
1: Wow, praise
3: not
1: God.
3: Not that I'm out of the woods, but
1: that's
3: praise
1: great.
3: God is right. Hallelujah. And I want to thank all the prayer warriors out there, you. That I know you pray for me. I want to pray for my wife and daughters and my family, everybody who prayed for me, especially the people in St. Leonard, out in Berwyn, Illinois. But I want to thank God for what he's done in my life. I know I've gone through some rough times, but that's his will, and I accept it. I've surrendered to him. So I want to praise God and thank everybody who's been by my side. Amen.
1: I love it. Tony, thank you. You're a prayer warrior. Remember, you were holding your rosaries, walking the streets at night, praying your prayers, and you're a man who carried a heavy cross. And God's timing is not our timing, but it is perfect. I just want to give thanks for your stage 4 cancer now in remission, a clear PET scan. That's huge news. That really is. And as you were talking, I was thinking about Psalm 107, where the Lord says, give thanks to the Lord. He's good and his mercy endures forever. And it does. We're going to pray once again just in thanksgiving for this, you know, for you, for this answered prayer, for the way God is working in your life, for the power of these prayers. And Lord, I just thank you for the promises you've given through the chaplain, through St. Faustina. I thank you right now for the way you're working the lives of those who are carrying heavy crosses, especially cancer. And Lord, I just give to you the hearts, the needs, the wants, the desires, those breakthroughs, those new beginnings that so many are now seeking. And we give you thanks as we pray for the way that you are now working. Eternal Father, we offer you the body, blood, soul, and divinity of your dearly beloved Son, our Lord Jesus Christ.
2: In atonement for our sins and those of the whole world.
1: For the sake of his sorrowful passion.
2: Have mercy on us and on the whole world.
1: For the sake of his sorrowful passion.
2: Have mercy on us and on the whole world.
1: For the sake of his sorrowful passion.
2: Have mercy on us and on the whole world.
1: For the sake of his sorrowful passion.
2: Have mercy on us and on the whole world.
1: For the sake of his sorrowful passion.
2: Have mercy on us and on the whole world.
1: For the sake of his sorrowful passion.
2: Have mercy on us and on the whole world.
1: For the sake of his sorrowful passion.
2: Have mercy on us and on the whole world.
1: For the sake of his sorrowful passion.
2: Have mercy on us and on the whole world.
1: For the sake of his sorrowful passion.
2: Have mercy on us and on the whole world.
1: For the sake of his sorrowful passion.

0: Have mercy on us and on the whole world.
1: All right, before we jump over to Chuck, he's in Edison Park, Illinois. Let me jump right over to Nick, who's here in studio with me. Nick, what's coming in?
0: Drew, Diane is praying for her husband, Dave, who suffers from MS. Zoo is praying for her son to return to the sacraments and do God's will for his life. Deborah is praying for her cancer ministry and all those who suffer from cancer. She's also celebrating her 60th birthday today. Michael is praying for Becky, who's grieving the loss of her mom, Jean, and for the adjustments for her, including her paperwork and all her new responsibilities. Laurencio is praying for son Lawrence to find a job very soon. He was laid off a week ago. Nancy is praying that her daughter and fiance return to the faith and marry in the church. Her daughter hasn't spoken to her since arguments about this almost 2 years ago.
1: Wow.
0: She's also praying for her husband, who passed away 28 years ago yesterday. Emmy is praying for the successful rescue operations underway of the 7 miners trapped in a cave in central Laos.
1: Wow. I saw that story. Yeah, let's pray. Thank you for that. I want to pray. I got several emails, too, from people who have heard stories about people who are now missing. I don't have all the details here, but we'll pray for the safety of those trapped down below. We'll also pray for those who are missing, those who are being trafficked, and in a particular way for all of your intentions as well. We'll add Chuck to the mix. Chuck, good afternoon.
2: Hi, Drew. Yeah. I have a couple of quick requests today. One is for my friend Dan's wife, Alicia, who is undergoing cancer surgery tomorrow. I pray that Jesus is the divine surgeon for her. Amen. And I also for my friend Scott, who is seeking work and I think getting closer. So pray for those two.
1: I'll do that. Thanks, Chuck. I'm going to pray for all of your intentions too. And thanks for calling us from Edison Park, Illinois there. Brooke is back as well. And Brooke, it's good to have you back. Somebody had prayed while you were having your technical issues, and it's good to have your audio back with us again.
3: Thank you. I think it's a reminder to continue to pray for our trusty engineers in the chaplet, Liam and for everybody, because they do important work.
1: Well, Lord, I give you Brooke's intentions along with Chuck's here. We pray for those who are undergoing surgery. I want to pray for those, again, looking for work. I know you mentioned Scott. And if you're searching for work, I know it can be discouraging. Doors may keep closing. Prayers might seem delayed. Uncertainty may hang over your future. But that's where you really need to remember that God hears every prayer. And let's pray right now, because these prayers are all being lifted before his throne. Eternal Father, we offer you the body, blood, soul, and divinity of your dearly beloved Son, our Lord Jesus Christ.
3: In atonement for our sins and those of the whole world.
1: For the sake of his sorrowful passion.
3: Have mercy on us and on the whole world.
1: For the sake of his sorrowful passion.
3: Have mercy on us and on the whole world.
1: For the sake of his sorrowful passion.
3: Have mercy on us and on the whole world.
1: For the sake of his sorrowful passion.
3: Have mercy on us and on the whole world.
1: For the sake of his sorrowful passion.
3: Have mercy on us and on the whole world.
1: For the sake of his sorrowful passion.
3: Have mercy on us and on the whole world.
1: For the sake of his sorrowful passion.
3: Have mercy on us and on the whole world.
1: For the sake of his sorrowful passion.
3: Have mercy on us and on the whole world.
1: For the sake of his sorrowful passion.
3: Have mercy on us and on the whole world.
1: For the sake of his sorrowful passion.
3: Have mercy on us and on the whole world.
1: All right, Cynthia is in San Marcos, Texas. Hi, Cynthia.
4: Hi, thank you. I want to pray for a few people today. Ruth is a single mom with 3 kids whose husband left her, and she's got many, many obstacles, and we just need some light on how to help her. DPS is also involved now. Also for a homeless woman we've known for quite a while. Her name is Masha. She's hearing impaired, and she's being very much physically abused by her boyfriend in the camp. And a woman named Eva, who just came to me a while ago, she is an amazing teacher of the Divine Mercy message, one of the Eucharistic Apostles of Divine Mercy. And she goes into Mexico. We've gone with her before. And she just, all these groups that she's been teaching about Divine Mercy. But she's having surgery today, so we'd really like to lift her up. And then some homeless guys I know that lost their little dog, Abby, today, so that Abby may be found, because that's important for them. So thank you so much.
1: Thank you, Cynthia, very much. You pray for everyone else, and I want to pray for you too. Yes. And I ask you, read her heart, all right, really, and answer her prayers. I do want to pray for those who are suffering abuse. So often it's quiet and it's hidden. And I just, Lord, I ask you, heal those deep wounds, and you bring protection to anyone who may be suffering physical abuse, sexual abuse, verbal abuse, any form of abuse right now, Lord. And I just ask that you allow that healing. And I do want to pray for the single mother, too, whose husband has left her and who is really struggling in the middle of heartbreak. I just want to say to you, if you're going through that, you're not alone. God has not abandoned you. He sees you, he knows you, and he will be there for you. And we're here for you too. So Lord, I just give to you those who suffer in unimaginable ways right now, whose hearts are heavy and who need you, and they need your mercy. Eternal Father, I offer you the body, blood, soul, and divinity of your dearly beloved Son, our Lord Jesus Christ.
3: In atonement for our sins and those of the whole world.
1: For the sake of his sorrowful passion.
3: Have mercy on us and on the whole world.
1: For the sake of his sorrowful passion.
3: Have mercy on us and on the whole world.
1: For the sake of his sorrowful passion.
3: Have mercy on us and on the whole world.
1: For the sake of his sorrowful passion.
3: Have mercy on us and on the whole world.
1: For the sake of his sorrowful passion.
3: Have mercy on us and on the whole world.
1: For the sake of his sorrowful passion.
3: Have mercy on us and on the whole world.
1: For the sake of his sorrowful passion.
3: Have mercy on us and on the whole world.
1: For the sake of his sorrowful passion.
3: Have mercy on us and on the whole world.
1: For the sake of his sorrowful passion.
3: Have mercy on us and on the whole world.
1: For the sake of his sorrowful passion.
3: Have mercy on us and on the whole world.
1: All right. Marcella is joining us out of Cleveland, Ohio. Hi, Marcella.
5: Hello, Drew. Thank you for taking my call. I'm requesting prayers for my mother, Linda, who is suffering with Parkinsonism. She's been on several different medications, and it's not helping. And this one particular medication is causing her to not be able to go to the bathroom. And she's in an extreme amount of pain. Every time I talk to her, she's crying and has to get off the phone. So I would like to pray for her, please.
1: I will lift her up right now. I have a friend who suffers Parkinson's as well, and It's a heavy cross, and my heart goes out to you in a particular way, because as a daughter, I know your heart breaks. You want the best for your mother, and when you see her in that type of pain, I know you're going through a lot. So, Lord, I just ask you to sustain and fortify Marcella, and in a particular way, all caregivers and all those who suffer because their loved one is suffering. I do pray for those who carry this cross, any debilitating disease at all, that, Lord, you just fortify them. Give them the graces they need. Brooke?
3: Just thinking about my dear friend Pam. She is my daughter's bus aide, and as Marcella called, and I'm praying for you too, Marcella, as a caregiver. Pam was sharing with me, not only does she help every day these beautiful special needs kids get up and off the bus and make sure their precious cargo is safe, but she's caring for her husband, who is newly diagnosed with dementia. And she just broke down today and said that they're trying to prepare the pool and she has to do everything by herself. And it might seem like a little thing, but I think those are the moments where the grief sets in and you realize how different life is and you're tired. And so just from what Marcella said and in thinking of the heaviness of the cross, not only for the person carrying it and bearing it, but for those who love them too, and just entrusting all that in this beautiful prayer.
1: Beautifully said, Brooke. Thank you for that. And Trish, I'll sneak you in right now out of Elmhurst, Illinois. Good afternoon.
6: Hi, good afternoon, Drew. Real quick, we moved into an old home, my brother, my son, and I, and we've experienced preternatural events.
1: Wow.
6: Here. We had our house blessed a couple of years ago. A priest is coming out next week because it's happening again. I just want to pray for our conversion, pray for our protection. Maybe God's using this moment to bring us closer to him.
1: I love it. And, you know, I should probably do a show and follow up on a lot of this. But, yeah, I don't know what the source of the preternatural activity is, you know, whether it's a purgatory or soul, whether or not it's demonic in nature. And once that priest comes, that should get remedied. But we'll pray for protection over you now and all the inhabitants of that home. And when you experience something that unsettles your spirit, something dark or oppressive or something that's beyond your understanding, I love your attitude because you don't live in fear. I mean, Christ is infinitely more powerful than any force of darkness. And the enemy thrives in fear and in confusion and in isolation. And Jesus brings peace, light, and authority. And Lord, I pray for protection now over all who are undergoing spiritual attacks, who need a spiritual protection. And I give to you everyone united with me now in prayer, praying for the temporal, the spiritual, the financial, the personal, whatever it may be. I give you their hearts and their needs. Please hear my humble prayer as I pray, Eternal Father. I offer you the body, blood, soul, and divinity of your dearly beloved Son, our Lord Jesus Christ. Christ.
3: In atonement for our sins and those of the whole world.
1: For the sake of his sorrowful passion.
3: Have mercy on us and on the whole world.
1: For the sake of his sorrowful passion.
3: Have mercy on us and on the whole world.
1: For the sake of his sorrowful passion.
3: Have mercy on us and on the whole world.
1: For the sake of his sorrowful passion.
3: Have mercy on us and on the whole world.
1: For the sake of his sorrowful passion.
3: Have mercy on us and on the whole world.
1: For the sake of his sorrowful passion.
3: Have mercy on us and on the whole world.
1: For the sake of his sorrowful passion.
3: Have mercy on us and on the whole world.
1: For the sake of his sorrowful passion.
3: Have mercy on us and on the whole world.
1: For the sake of his sorrowful passion.
3: Have mercy on us and on the whole world.
1: For the sake of his sorrowful passion.
3: Have mercy on us and on the whole world.
1: Holy God, holy mighty one, holy immortal one.
3: Have mercy on us and on the whole world.
1: Holy God, holy mighty one, holy immortal one.
3: Have mercy on us and on the whole world.
1: Holy God, holy mighty one, holy immortal one.
3: Have mercy on us and on the whole world.
1: Eternal God, in whom mercy is endless and the treasury of compassion inexhaustible, please look kindly upon us and increase your mercy in us so that in difficult moments we may not despair nor become despondent, but with great confidence submit ourselves to your holy will, which is love and mercy itself. Jesus, I trust in you. Jesus, I trust in you. Jesus, I trust in you. Our Lady, Queen of Heaven,
3: pray for us.
1: Our Lady of Champion,
3: pray for us.
1: Mother of Mercy,
3: pray for
1: Our
3: us.
1: Our Lady of Guadalupe,
3: pray for us.
1: Our Lady, Reconciler of Peoples and Nations,
3: pray for us.
1: Virgin, most powerful,
3: pray for us.
1: Saint Joseph,
3: pray for
1: Saint
3: us.
1: Saint Faustina,
3: pray for us.
1: Saint John Paul II,
3: pray for
1: Saint
3: us.
1: Saint Peregrine,
3: pray for us.
1: Saint Jose Maria Escriva,
3: pray for us.
1: St. Michael, the Archangel.
3: Pray for us.
1: St. Patrick and St. Andrew.
3: Pray for us.
1: St. Elizabeth and St. Nicholas.
3: Pray for us.
1: All you angels and saints.
3: Pray for us.
1: In the name of the Father, and of the Son, and of the Holy Spirit. Amen. I don't know who the patron saint of exorcism is. That's why I threw St. Michael out there. But
3: very good.
1: We'll give it a shot. Brooke, good to have you back.
3: Bartolo Longo, maybe, at some point.
1: You're right. He was a former Satanist.
3: Yes.
1: Thanks for being here.
3: Thanks,
1: great to
3: Drew.
1: Have
3: God
1: you.
3: Bless
1: we'll
3: you.
1: Catch up tomorrow, okay?
3: Can't wait. Thanks.
1: Great. That's Brooke Taylor. Friday. I'll see Brooke on Friday, actually. We'll be joined by Liz tomorrow. So, hey, stay with me. We got a lot coming up. We're going to talk angels and angel encounters. That's just in a few minutes. But also, I want to hear from you personally. Are you struggling financially? I had a conversation with one of my colleagues, somebody who I know, and he was just telling me how expensive groceries have become. Many of you might be filling up your gas tank in your car, and you're thinking, my gosh, I can't believe it's so much money. Maybe you're getting bills and you're drowning in credit card debt, like the petition I lifted up a little bit earlier. I want to talk about the cost of living when we come back. And if you are going through a difficult time right now, if you're struggling, love to hear from you. And we'll talk honestly about the rising cost of living, why so many people feel squeezed, whether there's hope on the horizon, maybe what you're doing too to make ends meet. Do you have strategies? Are there things you've discovered, some techniques or things you want to share? You can get in. The number is 888-914-9149. Love to hear from you. When we come back, EJ Anthony will be joining me, and we'll explore this and more, so don't go away.
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13: Right now, consumer confidence is the highest it's been in since the beginning of the year. And so you don't see a toll of the war on consumer confidence, which is the Conference Board survey. But again, GDP now, the Atlanta Fed's estimate of second quarter GDP is north of 4%. We've got initial claims for unemployment insurance as low as they've been since the 60s. And so there's so much going on that is really, I think, surprising people that think that the disruption from the Middle East is going to harm the economy. It's just not there in the data, except for the consumer sentiment data. But I actually think that we should stop calling it consumer sentiment and start calling it political sentiment, because the variables really, it's really a political variable, not an economic variable.
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1: Well, thanks for joining me today. That was, of course, Kevin Hassett, actually. He's the director of the White House National Economic Council, talking to CBS News about consumer sentiment. I thought we could talk about it, too. I don't know how you're feeling about the economy today. Feel free to sound off. I mean, your electric bill just go up? You know, did you just fill up your car? You're like, oh, my gosh, I can't believe this. And have you not been able to buy meat? You know, has your grocery bill gone through the roof? Up until the beginning of March, the average gas price in the country was between, I think the number I saw was $2.75 and $3.25. But then the war against Iran began. And of course, I knew prices would go up. You know, the chokehold on the Straits of Hormuz, and prices jumped. And we've been paying what? So it depends what state you're in. But more than $4 a gallon around the country, it was almost $5. In states like California, I saw $7 and $8 gas. In states like Illinois, it was $5.30 or 40 cents. I don't know what New York's are, but some of those blue states, really, really high gas. But right now, the average is about $4.50. But, you know, it's not just gas. That ripples out into a lot of transportation costs, and it's also your food. There was a CNN poll that was recently done, and it found that 6 in 10 Americans across the political spectrum say that they've made changes to the items they purchase at the grocery store because of high prices. What about you? Are you doing the same thing? I really am curious as to where you're at right now. Are you able to weather this storm? Have you said, you know, I can't buy the ribeye anymore. I can't go get the filet. You know, I'm eating a hamburger. I stopped buying meat altogether, or, you know, whatever. I used to buy seafood. I can't do that. Or, boy, you can't imagine how much fruit is. Or, you know, where are you? You know, apparently Americans, 6 in 10 are adjusting their lifestyle. The same amount of those surveys said they would cut back on extras like entertainment. 4 in 10 said they significantly reduced how much they drive. Are you carpooling? Are you, you know, saying, hey, we just can't take that leisurely drive anymore, or we're not going to go there because it's too far? A third, and this is the troubling stat I saw, nearly a third have put off medical treatments, and just over a quarter said that they've taken a second job just to make ends meet. And overall, you know, Americans just, they're not feeling great about the economy. A recent Gallup poll found that 16% feel the economy is currently excellent or good. 16%. Okay, let's look at the other side of that spectrum, right? 76% believe things are getting worse. So I don't know where you are on that spectrum. You know, half of the respondents said conditions are poor, and the conference board, it's a national New York-based think tank, they were reporting that consumer confidence is at lowest point since last year. Will that change after Trump settles the Iran war? Will that be persistent? Look, I think Iranians are well aware of what's going on. You know, they know that you're feeling the crunch. They know that we have midterms coming up. Will that war get, you know, settled? A fifth of consumers believe conditions, you know, are going to improve. You know, I guess a fifth. I mean, it's 20%. I forget the stat. I was trying to remember the one stat. Who don't think it's going to improve anytime soon. I don't know. I tend to think things are going to get better. I'm hoping we're going to get a settlement and gas prices are going to come down and hopefully food prices will fall in line. But the main reason for this, of course, is this war. Ships stuck in the straits, you know, and this is not just oil, right? It's also fertilizer and a lot of essential goods. So unless those get out of the straits and they're to their respective markets, you're going to experience this a little bit longer. So hang in there. If you found strategies or places to shop or to buy, or you got a perspective you want to share, you can certainly dial in at 888-914-9149. I'm joined right now by my next guest. I'm looking forward to talking to him. EJ Antoni's been with me in the past. He's a chief economist for the Thomas A. Rowe Institute for Economic Policy Studies and the Richard Astor Fellow at the Heritage Foundation. And Doctor, it's good to have you back. Thank you for your time. Good afternoon.
12: Well, Drew, thank you for having me again.
1: These high prices, give me your take on them. How do you view the economy, first of all? Let's look at some of the stats, and then I put the crosshairs on Iran and the rising cost of oil. Are there other things at play that I'm perhaps missing? And there probably are, but give me your big picture if you could.
12: Oh, Iran is the number one culprit, Drew, far and away. I mean, if we just roll back the clock to February, not only did you have incomes rising faster than prices so that people's paychecks were not only bigger, but people could buy more with those paychecks. On top of that, we were looking at supply chain data that was indicating consumer prices were going to start falling this year. In other words, it wouldn't just be a matter of your grocery bill is going up at a slower rate, slower than it was under Biden, let's say, but a lot of consumer staples, a lot of things at the grocery store would have actually started going down. You would have been paying less for fruits and vegetables by the time the autumn rolled around. Same thing with a lot of meats as well. So it's kind of tragic, to me as an economist, looking at the data to see that we were really heading in the right direction and so much has gotten reversed now. Of course, there are some other things in the mix as well that are playing into today's higher prices, but the Iran war is absolutely the biggest culprit. Now, I do have to push back. As much as I love him, I got to push back on one of the things that Hassett was saying in that clip you played earlier, where he talked about the consumer sentiment survey just being a political sentiment survey. Now, he is absolutely right that the survey has been oversampling Democrats. And if you break the data down by Democrat versus Republican respondents, you get very different answers. Once Trump got elected, Democrats all of a sudden miraculously thought the economy was horrible after they previously thought it was great under Biden. So I get it. You want to take the numbers with a grain of salt. Yeah. But, and this is the thing that I think he's missing, if you go back to February, Republicans thought the economy was great. Mm-hmm. Every month since then, fewer Republicans have been saying the economy is great. So this isn't just a matter anymore of it's all Democrats saying the economy is getting worse. It's Republicans, too. This is not simply a political talking point here. This is universal. High gas prices are killing everybody right now. Prices at the pump are not political here. When you swipe your credit card, nobody asks you, are you a registered Democrat or Republican before you pay.
1: That's so true. That's such a great way of putting it. How long do you think this is going to persist? Trump, he knows, he's well aware of what's going on, and he's addressed it, but doesn't seem too ready to move. I mean, his rationale was, it's well worth paying a little bit more at the pump right now and biting this bullet than having, you know, a nuclear-armed Iran that can not only threaten neighbors, but potentially one day maybe even threaten us. Do you think things will quickly change after, if there's some sort of, if the straits are opened, if he can resolve that issue? Or will this take months to resolve?
12: This is going to take a while, Brew. You know, you're talking about oil infrastructure here, and this is not something that you can turn on and off like a light switch. These are pieces of equipment that, and I think we've talked about this before, that even under emergency procedures, these are typically plants and equipment that take weeks to turn off and on. So it's not, again, it's not something that's going to be instantaneous. It's going to take a while to get things flowing again. So that's number one. Number two is that we right now have an oil supply shock. We shut off a fifth of the world's oil supply by closing down the Strait of Hormuz, okay? Now, the result of that has been higher prices because we're having to ration a certain amount of oil. That has been seriously mitigated by us and all other nations around the world dipping into our reserves and also using inventories like they are reserves, which has caused a whole host of other problems. But it has brought additional supply online, and it has, again, mitigated the supply shock from the Strait of Hormuz closure. Okay, so now you get the Strait opened. Now what happens? Now everybody's got to refill those reserves, Drew. Mm-hmm. So you're going to replace the supply shock with a demand shock. Now all of a sudden there's going to be a huge surge in demand as we try to replace literally hundreds of millions of barrels of oil. So that's going to take time to replace all of that, which means prices will stay elevated for a time. So it's not just a matter of the physical limitations here. That's true. It's going to take a while to restart oil infrastructure in the Persian Gulf. It's going to take weeks to get that stuff loaded onto a ship and then have the ship transit all the way to Asia or to different parts of Europe, wherever the case may be. In some cases, even to the Gulf in Texas or Louisiana, right? Yep. So all of that is going to take time. You have physical limitations in place. There's also a market dynamic here that a lot of people, a lot of analysts, so-called experts are missing, which again is that you're going to replace the supply shock with the demand shock. Yeah. And that's going to cause higher prices to stay with us for a while.
1: That's not good news. My guest today, Dr. E.J. Antoni, if you want to join us, 888-914-9149. If you're on hold, when I come back, I'll jump right into the phones. If you're just tuning in, we're talking about the rising cost of living in America, the pressure families are feeling at the grocery store, the gas pump, around the kitchen table. And I just am exploring, why are prices still so high? How are you adapting? And what does this say about the economic and really spiritual condition of the country? Our conversation will continue with more. Stay with me. I'll be back in just a minute.
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16: The only thing that doctors have to report are abortion pill cases, deaths. They don't have to report injuries. And so we don't even know how many women are being injured every year by these very, very strong chemical drugs.
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17: Hello, this is Bishop Terry LaValle of the Diocese of Ogdensburg. 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Remember, O most gracious Virgin Mary, that never was it known that anyone who fled to your protection, implored your help, or sought your intercession was left unaided. 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O Mother of the Word incarnate, despise not our petitions, but in your mercy, hear and answer them. Through Christ our Lord. 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
7: Americans now paying 20% more for food than 4 years ago. Inflation rose nearly 1% this month, mainly due to higher gas prices. The war with Iran has raised the cost of fuel by 41%, the highest price in California, an average of $6.11 a gallon, the lowest in Indiana at $3.93. All of it hitting Americans hard. The University of Michigan Sentiment Survey finds consumer sentiment dropped to its lowest level on record in May. Americans feel worse than they did during wars, 9/11, and even the COVID-19 pandemic. Recent polling from CBS News shows 77% of respondents said their income is not keeping up with inflation.
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1: Yeah, and of course, it was again CBS on how prices are affecting consumers, whether it's from the pump to the grocery store. If you're just joining me, thank you for tuning in. And I'm going to take your calls. Let's talk a little bit about this. I'd love to get your take on it. There's something deeply frustrating happening in America right now. And, you know, you see families working harder than ever, and yet they're still struggling to stay afloat. Seniors on fixed income are quietly panicking over prescription costs versus food. I always hate when I hear those stories. There's young couples that saying, hey, I can't afford to have kids, or they're delaying marriage, or they're postponing buying a home because they just don't, they feel all this is out of reach. Parents taking second jobs, like I talked about. Credit cards. How many are you using your credit card just for the cost of living? And so often the suffering gets reduced to charts and statistics and to polls and the political talking points. And that is a real frustration. And, you know, the media, they sometimes tend to downplay this. I'll take your calls, and we could talk a little bit about where we are as we explore the current economy with Dr. E.J. Antoni, and he's the chief economist for the Thomas A. Rhodes Institute for Economic Policy Studies and the Richard Astor Fellow at the Heritage Foundation. And, Doctor, before I jump to the phones, very quickly on that point, you know, you hear one thing from the media, you see it in polls and surveys, but there's a real pain, isn't there? There's a lot of Americans who are really suffering, whether they're our seniors or whether they're the young, straight across the spectrum.
12: Absolutely, Drew. And I really just don't appreciate the folks in the media who are trying to downplay this. And, you know, some of them may have very good motives. I don't know their hearts. But at the end of the day, the fact of the matter is this: people are genuinely hurting, and people are worse off now than they were in February. We were trending in the right direction. Now we're trending in the wrong direction, and we have to acknowledge that. And you know, look, you may say, well, there's a military argument here, there's a geopolitical argument here, there are other factors that outweigh the harm that's being done. Fine. If you want to have that discussion, we can have that discussion. I'm happy to, actually. But you have to at least acknowledge the pain that people are going through and admit that it's real, and not just simply be dismissive about it. I'm sorry. I just find that so disgusting. And there are a lot of folks that I used to genuinely respect in the media, and just over the last several months, I have lost all respect for them because of the way they are looking down on the American people and their suffering today.
1: All right, let's take a few calls. Maureen's been holding the longest. She's in Vancouver, Washington. It's the Portland, Oregon area. Hey, Maureen.
0: Drew, it is such an honor to talk to you. I pray with you every day for like the last 4.5 years.
1: How awesome. Thank you for those kind words. It's great to have you.
0: I've been at home for 15 years. Mm-hmm. And it is tight, but my husband and I share, I've just gone to Mass for the last 4 years. And when I can't make a bill, I just pray over it. Mm. And the Lord provides.
1: I love
0: that
1: story.
0: For the last year, I've been making my own laundry soap with Armour baking soda and these little Arm & Hammer baking pods. And we have a ninth grader, and he has stinky socks. And the laundry soap just is a big tub. It lasts 3 months.
1: Wow.
0: And I try to tell people, hey, do this. It'll last 3 months.
1: That's awesome. Maria, I love it. First of all, thanks for your kind words, and thanks for joining us. And I love you bringing the spiritual into this, too, because God is a God of providence. I really do believe that.
0: He is.
1: Anybody who's gone through difficult times, if you turn to the Lord, I mean, he does prevail. Not always on our timeline, not always the way we want, but I've seen it. I've seen his providence so often in my own life. But I love your creativity, too. And, Doctor, I guess a lot of people are doing this. I mean, there's other ways, I guess, to save. She's making her own soap, as you heard there, detergent. What would you suggest to people who are struggling right now? Are there ways to save, to cut, to make ends meet? What advice could you offer?
12: Oh, sure. Drew, there are all kinds of things we could do. I mean, unfortunately, though, they all basically equate to having a lower standard of living, I hate to say. But the reason we know that is because if these were things that you could do so easily anyway, people would have done them to begin with, right? And so the reason why you have to do things like make your own soap instead of just hopping onto Amazon in the convenience of your couch and ordering it real quick and having it delivered, well, obviously that's going to be a costlier option. And so when you're in these times when you have to tighten your belt anywhere and sometimes everywhere you can, you have to start doing things that are less convenient, unfortunately. And sometimes that even means sacrificing all your leisure time so you can get a second or even a third job. These are unfortunately the consequences that we're faced with today.
1: My wife volunteers for St. Vincent de Paul Society, and she says that they've gotten more calls than they've ever gotten. A lot of these agencies that help people who struggle financially or that are in need, they're super, super busy. And I think that's a real reflector of what's happening in the culture at large. And you're right. You need to get a second job. You need to cut back. You need to find other ways. And there's a lot of agencies that are out there trying to help people too. Richard in Sacramento, California, welcome. You're on the air with Dr. Antoni. Go right ahead.
21: Oh, thank you, Drew. I love your show. I live in California in Sacramento, where I met my wife. I'm originally from Modesto, so that's why I still live here. And the prices have gone up so much that now, like where we live, senior rent housing, it costs $2,700 a month, and then the gas is like $650.
1: Wow.
21: And because it's like so many government workers here are doing so well, that it increases the cost, I think, for everybody. Mm. So that's my main point I was going
1: to
21: say.
1: Well, thanks, Richard. And my heart goes out to all Californians. Doctor, how do they do it? You look at different states, the cost of living is very high in California. Of course, the weather is beautiful there, but is it policy? Is it, that causes these high economic numbers in certain states like that? And how do citizens get by when the rent, the mortgage, the food, the gas is just so high?
12: Great, great questions, Drew. In terms of the cause, it's absolutely just policy. People talk about, well, it's the size of these cities, and that's why it's cheaper to live out in the country. No, explain to me Houston, then. They have one of the most price-elastic housing markets in the entire country. It's because they don't have zoning laws there. It's because it is just sprawling, basically suburbia, as far as the eye can see. It is massive. It's one of our biggest cities. And yet, again, it's incredibly affordable compared to even smaller places, whether that's in California, like San Francisco, or even cities that are roughly comparable in size, like a Chicago, for example. So again, it's not size, it is policy, specifically terrible policies that drive up the cost of doing business, that drive up the cost of living. It is overregulation. It is overtaxation. It is these crazy zoning laws that make it impossible to build housing that would be affordable to most people. And so that prices a lot of folks out of the market so that they don't even live in those places to begin with. But for the people who are living in those areas that don't make a lot of money, their housing conditions, I think, would be best described as substandard. They're living in apartments, for example, that are only like 300 or 400 square feet. That's not an exaggeration.
1: Well, from the coast to the center of our great nation, we'll go to Cedar Rapids, Iowa. Paul, good afternoon. You're on with Dr. Antoni. Go right ahead.
2: Hi, how are you?
1: Hey, great.
2: Thanks for taking my call. And I guess my comment is, and I, you know, and it, especially then after this last caller and bringing up prices in California, this is such a bigger topic than just gasoline.
1: Yeah.
2: And I think the main reason why I called in is because I think it's frustrating to if I guess what your guest wants to have acknowledgement of is that, okay, yeah, gas prices are high, which I think we can hear that every day on the news.
1: Yeah.
2: You know, aren't we blessed to have high gas prices but still have freedom? You know, and then very quickly, this is going to turn into a political conversation. But a choice was made to go and try and keep our freedom and to keep these folks for 47 plus years of funding terrorism under wraps. And I just don't think it's a comprehensive discussion to have and only say about gasoline and not talk about we still have the freedom and this is, which I believe and we're being told.
1: Right. Well,
2: and
1: let me do this.
2: You have faith that it's short term.
1: Paul, thank you. The cost of freedom. Paul's making that case. You know, this is the price we might have to pay. Doctor, your thoughts? I only have a minute at most for you.
12: Well, a minute's certainly not going to be enough to do it justice, true. But I suppose I think it's very, very important that we take everything we're told on this topic with a grain of salt. You know, for literally my entire adult life, in fact, maybe for my entire life, but at least for my entire adult life, we've been told that Iran was 2 weeks away from a nuclear weapon. We were told that the war in Iraq was necessary to keep us free. We have been told this line over and over again. Now, maybe this time it is true. I don't know. Again, I'm an economist. My expertise is not the military. My expertise is not geopolitics.
1: I got to leave it right there. Thank you. We'll talk again.
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1: Anonymous is listening to us. I want to grab her call. She says this is exactly what happened to her. Anonymous, good afternoon.
24: I'm really glad you're talking about this because I just don't think people think about women. And I'm almost 60 years old, and this started when I was 16, when a family member exposed me to pornography, and I was 16 years old. It was exactly what happened to me. I sought out those kinds of abusive relationships because I read about it, and it was easy to find romance novels that featured that. And it's exactly what happened is I needed to make it real. I wanted my fantasies to become real. And it ended up in my relationships, in my marriage. And it's just creepy how, without even talking about it, people who have the same ideas get drawn to one another. I mean, that's, to me, is just the devil. But my husband, out of nowhere, had no problem accommodating, and it just about nearly killed me.
25: Well, thank you for sharing your story, because I can guarantee you there are other women out there that hear your story, and now they know they're not alone. And some of the women that we work with, they just feel like they're the only one caught up in this, and the shame and the guilt holds them, you know, hostage in that. So thank you for sharing your story.
1: Anonymous, thank you.
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1: Wow. Mm. Well, praise God.
25: Mm-hmm.
1: That's
24: because
1: wonderful.
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29: Our materialistic world has no room for angels does not mean that it still needs the infinite and the spiritual. 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They're not taught anything about angels. But a child cannot abandon the infinite. He tumbles among the stars. You might almost say he's stardusty with the infinite. So it is with adults. We have not the infinite, so we manufacture substitutes. So we become interested in the inhabitants on Mars and flying saucers. All these are poor substitutes for the world of spirit. But a carnalized, materialized world cannot believe in angels.
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1: The course was Bishop Fulton Sheen, Archbishop Fulton Sheen, I really should say, on materialism and angels. And you can find Fulton Sheen on the Relevant Radio Plus app. Of course, his beatification is just a few months away right now. That should be a huge event, too. So that man spent, for his one-hour show, prepping 30 hours throughout the week for that. And his insights, his prayer life, quite profound. It's interesting when you take a look at angels, and I want to talk all things angels. There's a great book out I want to get you connected to. It's called Devotion to the Nine Choirs of Holy Angels. It's available by Tan Books. They've recently released a translation of an old French book, but you can find them online, tanbooks.com. If you're into angels, if you follow this type of stuff, you'll love that read. I think there's a lot of wisdom, and it really is a wonderful treasure. But yeah, I loved what Sheen had to say, because we're not alone, right? We really are not alone. What if all that was unfolding around you, to the visible eye, to the invisible eye, I really should say, could become visible? Padre Pio once said that if you could, if you could see the demonic, even it would blot out the sun. There's that many demons, but equally so, there's we live in a world of the angelic. There's a battle of these principalities. God has given you an angel, right? He has given you a guardian angel. And, of course, there are, as we were going to talk about right now, the nine choirs of angels. And if you want to join us, of course, you can dial in 888-914-9149. We're going to talk all things angels coming up with Jason Gale. And as I said, you can go ahead and get that book at 10 if you want to get plugged into it. But we live in a world you can't fully see. I think about this sometimes. I've been working on my relationship with my angel, and it's been much better than it had been in the past. And it might sound strange because, as I was driving into, I invoked the power of my angel. We live in an age that's dominated by science and technology and AI. But long before, satellites scanned, the heavens and telescopes pierced our distant galaxies, the church has always taught something profound, that creation is far larger than your eyes can even perceive. And surrounding you is an invisible spiritual reality. And those are our angels. It's the angelic world. And being created by God, to adore him and to serve his will and to ultimately help lead souls to heaven. There's an ancient tradition of the church, and it speaks about the nine choirs of angels. And these celestial beings are arranged in three great hierarchies. And, of course, the ones closest to God are the seraphim, and they burn with divine love. And you have the cherubim that are filled with perfect knowledge and the thrones. And beneath them are the dominions and the virtues and the powers. And then come the principality and the archangels and of course, our guardian angels. How much do you know about them? You may not know a whole lot. You might say, well, I know about guardian angels. Yeah, and I know about archangels. I've heard of cherubim and seraphim. We sing about them, don't we, sometimes? It's like there's so much more to it. And I thought today we could walk through this, get you plugged into the nine choirs of angels, because they're not sentimental figures floating on a cloud. They're not your decorations for Christmas. These are powerful spiritual beings. And some saints even describe them as terrifying in their majesty. I love scripture, because if you ever look at these angelic manifestations, even the Virgin Mary or to Zechariah or to some of the other ones, right? What happens? They're so majestic. What'd you hear the angel Gabriel say to the Virgin Mary? Be not afraid, right? And many saints spoke of the beauty. They're overwhelmed by their majesty. And yet today in our modern world, we have lost. I think our awareness of them. Jason Gale joins me today. He's the vice president of content and production for TAM Books. And it's great to have him with us today. He's recently, as I said, re-released an old French book entitled Devotion to the Nine Choirs of Holy Angels. Online, if you want it, tambooks.com. Jason, thanks for making time for us today. Good to have you with us.
7: Hey, thank you.
1: So, yeah, we live in a modern, fast-paced culture, and often very secular world. The concept of angels, has that waned? I don't have polls or data in front of me, but I personally think they're still relevant, but I'm a Catholic, and I've come to really appreciate the intercession of the angels. And times have changed. There was a time where angels were much more prominent in the spirituality and lives of a lot of people. What has happened? How do you see the times we live in? And maybe we can talk a little bit about where attitudes are and how we can renew devotion to them.
7: Yeah, I think a good way maybe to look at it is just look at the changing architecture. You know, angels played a big part of, church architecture, and just different architecture around cities used to have angels at their front gates and things like that to guard them. Towns even had guardian angels. And so, as that has really gone away from kind of all, just the visible representation of these spiritual realities, these spiritual beings, I mean, it's just a kind of a microcosm of what's happened in our culture. And it's why we're, it's one of the reasons, why we need to double down our devotion to them, is because we live in such a materialistic society. Who better to go to, Father Bowden goes into this, who better to go to than those completely spiritual beings to help us kind of recover the order that God has created, not just in our world, but within ourselves as well, within the soul. Yeah. And so this is why he in his book, he really pushes the reader to not just, be devoted to your guardian angel. Yes, those are great gifts from God, but that we should have a devotion to all nine choirs of angels. And so he gives, 12 motives for which to go in. But I think, looking big picture, I think it's, we need to, when we see the order of things in the world, whether it be the seasons, time, things like that, those are controlled by the angels. God has given the angels some dominion over that. So you have like you said, the nine choirs are divided into kind of three hierarchies. And that middle hierarchy, the governors, they're called the governors of creation, the dominions, the virtues, and the powers. These angels, they manage the universe, the celestial bodies, and most importantly also, the implementation of God's providence and his plan for all of creation. And so when we think of the guardian angels, they're not just, at God's beck and call and just kind of they're waiting around waiting for somebody to give them a command. No, God has given them some dominion over part of creation. Of course, the first hierarchy, those are those that are most closely to God. Those are the seraphim, cherubim, and thrones. And so they're the ones that are focused on that contemplation and adoration in God's glory.
1: Well, let's go through those. Let's do a little, one-on-one, if we could, on the nine choirs. Let's start with the first, those who are closest to God. Those are the seraphim, and to be in the presence of that beatific vision, to be so close to God, there's no words to describe that. Of course, cherubim and thrones. So what are those three types of angels? What do they experience? And cherubim are supposed to be filled with perfect knowledge, right? But walk us through the first three, if you could.
7: Yeah, so the first you have the seraphim. These are the burning ones. These are the ones that are so closest to the light that they're actually associated with the light. Excuse me. These are the ones that have that absolute pure love.

0: swings, and they're continuously singing God's praises. They are surrounding God's throne. And so these are the ones that are marked by love. Next, you have the cherubim, the fullness of knowledge. And these angels, they receive their insight. You know, we gain knowledge through our senses. These cherubim, they receive their knowledge, the fullness of knowledge, through the kind of that gaze of God, through perfect insight and contemplation of God's secrets. And so these were the ones that are kind of, they're historically depicted as the guardians of sacred spaces, like the Garden of Eden, the Ark of the Covenant, and those things. And so they're really the ones that kind of have that absolute fullness of knowledge. So you have the first ones, they're focused on love. The second one, the cherubim, they have that fullness of knowledge in order to give God glory. And then third, you have the thrones, the seats of God. And this makes us think of probably something like judges, which, you know, it can help us understand their role. And they are living symbols of God's justice and authority, and they are his instruments through which he administers his judgments. And so we see this especially in different parts of the Old Testament, where these are the ones that carry out this part of God's will and God's judgment. Again, you know, as part of, you know, in some cases as part of God's wrath, and in other cases part of God's mercy.
1: Beneath them are the dominions, mm-hmm. the virtues, and the powers. And this is interesting. I'm learning something from you today. I didn't realize, you know, that they had such power over nature and the universe. Walk us through those, the dominions, virtues, and powers, and what their role is in particular regarding nature and whatever other capacity that they've been charged with.
0: Yeah. So the dominions, I hope they'll forgive me for saying this, but they're kind of the middle management.
1: I love it.
0: If you will, of the spiritual realm. So they are, you know, regulating angelic duties and ensuring that the cosmos is in order. So it's, you know, God is not the watchmaker that just winds up the clock and, you know, walks away and stuff, but he's given them a charge to continue the world in its order. So, you know, again, when we think about the order of the world, you know, the order of everything down to like a cell, you know, to something more complex, like a living, you know, tree, or even something as simple as a rock, there are angels in charge of all of that order. So, you know, it also shows us something of who God is, and not just his, you know, that he doesn't just create kind of this world that runs, but he creates a very personal world where you have these angelic beings who are the ones that are guiding it. So you have the dominions that are kind of implementing those plans. Next, you have the virtues, and these are the ones associated with power and movement, right? So virtues, you know, when we think of them generically, virtues are what order the soul. And so in a different way, the virtues control the celestial bodies and nature. So they control the virtue or the order of nature. They're also said to be, you know, the angels with whom God performs miracles and signs. And so it's these angels that also have the dominion to, in certain cases, defy the worldly order so that there can be a miracle, something that cannot be explained by nature. And so the virtues are the ones that are in charge of that. And then lastly, in the second hierarchy, we have the powers. And these are the celestial vanguard, if you will. They keep the forces of darkness and evil in check. So these are the ones that they protect those pathways from heaven to earth. They're the ones that are constantly at war with the demons and with Satan. And so, like you said in your opening, you know, if we could only see not just the demons, but if we could see the warfare that's happening above, that it's still happening, that the angels are still keeping these demons at bay, it would completely change the way that we look at kind of not just our role here, but, you know, where are we going? And these powers, again, one reason why we should be devoted to them is especially, you know, in this case, to keep those things at check. to keep those things at bay so that we do not become overwhelmed with temptation and things like that.

0: And so these three kind of sum up that second hierarchy.
1: So
0: and then thirdly, well,
1: before we get to the third, just following up on that, because I know guardian angels, they'll offer protection. I'm sure that there's some sort of spiritual warfare there. But when you talk about the powers in particular, battling forces of evil, my understanding is that just as individuals have been given guardian angels and an angel, nations have too. Is it a guardian angel or an archangel that defends nations, or is it the powers, the angels within the choir of powers that protect nations?
0: Yeah, I would say both, because I believe you know, nations are given guardian angels in addition to this this kind of sixth level of angels of the powers, the ones that keep the powers are distinct from the guardian angels. Yeah. The guardian angels are going to be in the lowest realm of the hierarchy. And so they're the ones that are still kind of within kind of the control of fighting those demonic beings.
1: So the final three in the nine choirs of angels, principalities, archangels, and of course, guardian angels. And I'll open the phones in a minute. We'll take your questions. If you want to join us, 888-914-9149. We're talking all things angelic in this hour with Jason Gale. There's a book out. It's an older book that has been re-released, and it's a classic. It's called Devotion to the Nine Choirs of Holy Angels, and it's available at 10 books if you want to check it out. Principalities, archangels, and angels, those are the ones that most people probably are familiar with.
0: Yeah.
1: So walk us through those. What are their functions and roles?
0: Yeah, so these are the ones that are closest to us. So these are the ones that have been given. Kind of, they've been deputized to be at the service of man. And in this case, you know, we would put in their nations as well. And so the principalities. So these are the guardians of. And this is where we could get into nations. These are the ones that are guardians of, you know, much larger human populations and stuff. So the church herself is under is guarded by the principalities, and what their main goal to do is to inspire wisdom and justice, and kind of the, you know, balancing all of these virtues of both justice and mercy and retribution and you know, all things in that way. And so they're there to really guide the leaders and guide the nations in that way. The next ones are the archangels. And so these are the ones that we actually have names for. So you have Michael, Gabriel, and Raphael. So these are just a few. And this choir is responsible for delivering God's most critical revelations to humanity. And so these are the ones that do show up in sacred scripture. You know, Angel Gabriel is the one that delivers the message to Mary that she's going to be the mother of God. And so these archangels, we can think of them as the chief messengers, the ones that kind of deliver the news of salvation to all of humanity. And then lastly, you just have simply the angels, the guardian angels. And this is the lowest, but it's also the most numerous choir. These are the ones that are closest to the physical world. And so they deal with the ordinary, everyday concerns of individuals. And they serve as just personal protectors and guides. And this is where, you know, you get into, you know, I believe like priests have their guardian angel, but priests also have an extra guardian angel. And I believe married couples have an extra guardian angel. And so you have, you know, just again, they're more numerous.
1: So where do we hear that? I wish I'd finished talking about the angels, but I'm curious. I did hear that priests, because of their vocation and ministry, sometimes have been given. You have your guardian angel birth, right? At your creation. But then, what about if somebody else that's in another ministry? You know, are others assigned additional angels of protection, or is it one angel enough? That's kind of simple, but you know.
0: Yeah, the theology or the book, he doesn't get into kind of the numerous applications of where we can find angels and who has all these extra added angels and things like that. But I think a good place, or maybe a good rule of thumb is that, you know, where there is, you know, a vocational aspect, the angels will be there. That's part of God's promise. You know, if anybody that's there, that's doing the will of God will be there, and they will be offered that protection in and through these last three choirs of angels.
1: So I know the book highlights the angel's assistance at the hour of death, and I'm assuming that's our guardian angel, maybe even an archangel. But and their connection to the souls in purgatory. Saint Faustina wrote in her diary, I mean, it was her angel came to her and took her on a mystical journey to purgatory where she saw the suffering souls there. Speak a little bit about the role of angels, in particular death, because you'll hear great stories. I knew a man who was very close to death, and before he died, he recounted to his family that he saw what looked like a wraith. It was a being in the room, just very peaceful and waiting for him. He died a short time afterwards. So the role of the angels, because in that last moment, you know, where we're for that last hour, even in the diary of St. Faustina, the Lord talks about how critical that is, and Satan's last chance to capture your soul, and you know, souls really need trust in that hour. The angels must be very powerful in that final moment. So what's their role as death approaches and in the transition from this life to eternal life?
0: Yeah, so one of the things I love about the book, I'll speak quickly and generally about the book, is that it's very practical. Like, sometimes you think, oh man, it's going to be like high theology or just super heady. But Father Bowden, he gives 12 motives of why we should have devotion to our guardian angels. And then he gives 12 practices. And so the last half of the book is very practical about how we can actually increase our devotion to the holy angels. And so it's a very practical book as much as it is a very catechetical book as well. But when we get into the kind of the angel's role, so, you know, the role of the angel in assisting the soul begins way before death. And so, not, you know, one of the things that the angels do, especially our guardian angels, they assist us in temporal things. They are, and the reason why they are the best guides for us and why we should be devoted to them is because the way that Father Bodum begins this book is the angels, even at the service of us, they are focused on God only, God alone. They have that perfection about them, and so when they inspire us, when they help us, we should have that trust in them. And when we feel that nudge, when we feel kind of that movement, we should be able to trust that they are helping us get to God. But they also help us procure the life of grace through baptism. They help us procure the graces throughout our life, and especially at the moment of our death. They offer, Father Bowden just says, they offer an extreme, just extraordinary grace and aid at that moment. And then when we die, should we die in a state of grace, it is our guardian angel that assists us, that takes us, that stays with us when we stand at the throne of God to be judged. And so he goes so far as to say, they are the ones that defend the soul at the tribunal of God, and they continue to assist the soul even in purgatory, which that was something that was new to me as well. But the angels, they stay with you. They're these, and this is why, you know, one of the practices they say that Father Bowden points to is that, you know, we should take time every day, converse with your angel, talk to them, ask them for help, tell them your struggles. In a very similar way that we talked to Mary, you know, and Mary, one of her titles is Queen of the Angels. You know, and we see, you know, even in the great depiction of the Assumption of Mary into heaven, she's carried up by angels. They're there to do the will of God, to reunite the Immaculate Heart of Mary with the Sacred Heart of Jesus. It is the angels that help bring that about. And so So for the soul, the guardian angels that is that, you know, that constant source that, you know, and one of the another point he makes in here that I think is good for us to remember as well is that angels assist all men, yeah. You know, and by that I mean all men and women, yeah. Obviously. But they, you know, so even those that are away from Christ, they have an angel. Their angel is trying to help them. And so we should also ask that angel for that person that's difficult for us to deal with, or somebody we struggle with, or somebody, a child, or somebody that's away from the faith. Ask their guardian angel to help them. They are with them. They're with them constantly.
1: Parents can do this for their wayward child, you know, or if somebody's in service or whatever. Padre Pio, for example, he would speak with his guardian angel constantly. In fact, he often relied on his angel to help him communicate with his spiritual children, who he never left San Giovanni Rotondo over there in Italy. And yet he would communicate with his spiritual children who spoke other languages. People would send him letters from across the world, and he'd sometimes know their contents before opening them. And he once said to one woman who came to him, he says, well, you know, when you can't come to me, just send me your guardian angel. And she did that. And think about it. I mean, he believed that angels carried messages and prayers and even spiritual assistance between souls. And he also described the very fierce spiritual warfare with demons, particularly at night. I mean, he was beaten up, thrown around his own room. And yet those terrifying struggles, he constantly invoked the angels, especially St. Michael. So these great saints all knew this, right? They all embraced their relationship with their saints, and they walked with them closely. Do me a favor, Jason. I got to take a short pause here. When we come back, we'll pick it back up. We'll talk a little bit more. We're talking about the Nine Choirs of Angels, a new book, or a book that's now out. I will get you connected to. And if you're on hold, I'll get you on the air. Dave in San Jose, California. I know you've been holding forever. You'll be the first up. If you've got a question about angels, if you want to share your experience and you just want to join the conversation, the way to do that is to simply call 888-914-9149. You can get in now. I know the phone lines fill up pretty quickly when we talk about this topic. 888-914-9149. Feel free to join us. And Jason Gale, and I'll be right back. Stay with us.
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1: Hey, great to be with you today. Taking a look at the invisible, that angelic realm, and we're exploring the mysterious, often hidden role that angels may play in your life. We're not just talking guardian angels. I'm talking about the nine choirs of angels. And if you want to learn a little bit more, check out Devotions to the Nine Choirs of Angels. It'll walk you through all this. This is a book that Tan has recently released. It's a translation of an old French book. And it's available at their website. You go to tanbooks.com. Jason Gale joins me. He's the vice president of content and production for Tan. And we've been talking about the different powers, principalities, all these different hierarchies of angels, if you will. And I was thinking about this, you know, during the break. Just that, you know, we're not alone. Right? You might feel alone right now wherever you are. You might even feel frightened. But there are spiritual beings that surround you. You know, and the scripture tells us, and repeatedly, that angels are real, right? These are not symbolic. These are not poetic. They're real spiritual beings created by God. God created them. You know, they worship him and they assist us. They assist his children in the church. And maybe I think one of the greatest tragedies of our time, of our modern time, is that we've forgotten that. You know, I often think, and I really believe I've encountered my angel in a couple of times. My life was saved a few times because of this angel encounter. But you never know when you're going to brush up against these mysterious messengers. In Hebrews 13, it says, "Be not forgetful to entertain strangers, for thereby some have entertained angels unaware." Maybe you have encountered your angel. Maybe it was an unaware moment, a cautionary word. Maybe somebody crossed your path exactly at the right moment for the right reason. Maybe you were protected in danger without even realizing it. You know, maybe there was an unseen spiritual battle being unfolding, you know, around you that day. The saints believe this, there's a lot of these great stories of people who were driving their car and all of a sudden, you know, out of nowhere, they hear a loud voice, they stop, and they slam on their brakes and, instinctively, there was no reason to do that, right? The road seems wide open. If they would have gone through that intersection, even though the light was green, a pickup truck speeding through the other intersection at 50, 60 would have killed them, right? Now, I hear so many of those types of stories about people driving who are giving these words. You know, there was an old spiritual writer who once said that when you die, you're going to be astonished to discover how many times angels have intervened in your life. How many accidents were prevented, or how many temptations were resisted, or how many prayers were carried by your angel to God, how many dark moments you survived because heaven refused to abandon you and this angelic being interceded for you. I just love the stories. If you got a call, if you got a question, a comment, you want to join us, feel free to do that. We'll jump right into the phones right now. And Jason, let's go to Dave. Before I do, Dave's been waiting forever. So, Dave, entertain me just one more moment, because I know phones are going to get busy here. If people say, you know, I know we have an angel, but I'm not in a relationship with him, what are some strategies to deepen our relationship with our angel before I start taking calls? I think it's really an important lesson for all of us, because I have to work on my own relationship as well.
0: Yeah, so one of the, you know, I think the first first principle, and this goes back to Aquinas especially, but, you know, and Aquinas is known as the angelic doctor because he really laid out this deep theology of the angels. But one of the things for Aquinas is that there is nothing that is outside of God's providence, nothing, which means anytime we experience a quote-unquote coincidence, or anytime we experience something we can't explain or something like that, give the glory to your angel, give the glory to God, because nothing happens by just chance. Nothing happens by accident. That everything is ordered toward God, even if it is something that may cause us pain. You know, go to your angel. God has given them to us, and he's ordered all things back to him. Nothing is outside of God's providence.
1: I love it.
0: And secondly, I mean, I think one of the most practical things we could do is that Father Bowden gives in his book here is, he says, you can choose the first 9 days of each month and pay your respects to each of these angelic choirs. He goes so far as to say, Sundays, honor the seraphim, cherubim, and thrones. Mondays, dominions and virtues and powers. Tuesdays, principalities, archangels, and angels. And so he goes through this, and then you go through on Thursdays, the angels for unbelievers and heretics and those that are away from the faith. And so he gives very practical advice on, you know, devoting specific days to kind of a spiritual focus on a choir of an angel, on one of the hierarchies, or on specific angels for people. And it's a great way that we can also intercede for others, but also we don't just, you know, intercede for them outside of the spiritual realm, but we intercede with them in and through the angels. And I think, again, it's using the gifts that God has given us and working within the order of both the natural world and the supernatural world.
1: Yeah. All right, let's grab a few calls. Well said. David is in San Jose, California. David, good afternoon.
9: Drew, I hate to keep you waiting. No, I'm kidding. I'm kidding. Anyway, real quick, your guest just answered my question because I was asking about Ephesians chapter. We all know Ephesians chapter 6. We don't wrestle against flesh, but against powers and principalities in the high places. So does he have any insight on how that split, did they just mimic? Obviously, maybe they mimic God's order, and he just said how we fight against them. So I don't know. Now my question is kind of convoluted, but
1: no, I got you.
9: Maybe you guys could make sense of it.
1: Dave, thanks. But, I appreciate it. Jason, go right ahead.
0: Yeah, thanks, David. Yeah, I think one of the best things we can remember is first is our knowledge and our participation is always going to be limited and somewhat flawed.
1: Yep.
0: The angels are not. They're perfect. They're perfect in their love for God, and they are also perfect in their obedience to carrying out God's will. And so when we ask those angels for help, maybe there's something that we don't even notice within our own psyche or even in our own decision making, but the angels can play a role. But the thing about free will is that God, you know, and even our angels, they respect our free will even to the point of our own damnation. Mm-hmm. And so what we have to do is they do wait for us. They wait for us to ask. They do not impose. They always, you know, God proposes. He doesn't impose. And so in a similar way, our guardian angels wait for us to invite them in. Yeah, there's going to be those times when you know, all we have to do is be open to them and they will step in. And when, you know, we may not even actively ask, and they will help us do what is right and good and just and all those things. But we do need to ask for their constant help. And I think that's one of the best ways we can do it. Whatever we're doing, even if we think it is the most smallest thing,
1: right,
0: or, you know, something very large, is to ask for their intercession, ask for their light, ask for their motivation, because their motivation, again, is God alone. And so we want something very similar, especially when we're doing temporal things. We want to do those things for the glory of God.
1: Well said. Hey, Dave, thank you for your patience. Thanks for the call. Elaine is in Oak Forest, Illinois. Hi, Elaine. Thank you for calling.
10: Hello. Thanks for taking my call. I was telling whoever answered the phone that my granddaughter, she's 5 now. About a month before she turned 5, she told me I was going to die when she was 11. And at first she told me God told, and I told her, I said, nobody knows when someone's going to die. And she says, God told, except God. And she said, God told me. And I'm like, okay. And, you know, so I just kind of fluffed it off. And then a couple of days later, she told me again that I was going to die when she was 11. And I says, I know you told me, God told me. And she said, no, it was my guardian angel.

0: says, it says, some people have entertained angels without realizing it. And the saints believe that, heaven was constantly active around us. And I think if you really want to draw closer to your angel, check out that book and begin to work on that relationship. It's your angel is your greatest advocate, your protector. You will be eternal friends. I think about that sometimes when I pray to God. I'm I do my best to make it to heaven, right? To our true state, our true home. You know, my angelic friend who is with me on all my victories and all my failures, we'll be able to rejoice and praise God together. It's going to be wonderful. So the same thing for you. And I know you've had your own angelic encounters. We're speaking today with Jason Gale, Vice President of Content and Production at Tan Books. And Tan just released an old French book entitled Devotion to the Nine Choirs of the Holy Angels. And Jason, before I jump into the phones quickly, I mean, this book, what will they find in it? Why did you guys choose to re-release this? Like, it is a classic. I was reading through some of it last night. Yeah. But for those who are just tuning in and they want to know more and maybe be in that closer relationship and tap into the power and all that you get with this beautiful spiritual gift that God gave us known as our angels, tell us about the book.
1: Yeah, so the author, Father Henri-Marie Bodin, so he's a 17th century French spiritual writer. He was profound in his teaching on the interior life and kind of the total consecration to God, kind of really diving into works on humility, and just he was just a very prolific spiritual writer, this being one of them. So this was, you know, following, you know, the Protestant Reformation, where those kind of Catholic things were being cast aside. And so he really kind of lays out for the layman a great understanding of not just why we should be devoted to the nine choirs of angels, but also here's how to be devoted to the nine choirs of angels. So it's a very practical book, and he just does a beautiful job. And again, sometimes some of those, you know, old writers who died a long time ago, they just say things with such clarity that it's absolutely refreshing.
0: You know, I love it. I'm glad it just, you know, that is resurrected, so to speak, because I think it's timeless, it's important, and it can bless every generation. Tanbooks.com, if you want to check it out. Let's go to the phones. Teresa in Philadelphia, Pennsylvania. Hi, Teresa.
2: Hi, thank you. This is a great topic. My question is, what is the role of the angels in inspiring advances in technology and science? And I'm asking that because I know there are tech entrepreneurs in Silicon Valley who feel that they're communicating with non-human intelligences that are giving them these amazing ideas. And how do we know that they're not communicating with the fallen angels to develop all these advanced technologies?
0: Yeah, they could be. That's a great point. Jason, I'll let you pick that up. I mean, you know, Satan and those demonic forces are fallen angels, right?
1: Yeah, absolutely. And that's why, you know, even when you look at, you know, Satan himself, his name is Lucifer, angel of light. And you know, how he's become a distorted light that can affect the world in real ways, and stuff. So, I mean, I think the biggest thing is, you know, we need to, discern the kind of the direction of these things with kind of, the moral clarity of the church first off, because there's certain things that are not a mystery. You know, like, you know, how certain technologies should be used with and without human cooperation, right? Yeah. There's some things that are very clear, but there are other things that can be a little more hidden. So I think the biggest thing is to remember first each of those persons has a guardian angel, and they are there to inspire the person and lead them towards God. We can ask that angel to help them. We can ask, the Archangel Gabriel. He's the patron saint of radio, television. Maybe you can, you know, correct me there, Drew, but I believe he's, you know, he's one of the patron saints there for kind of the modern technology boom that we're going through and stuff. But also, you know, to invoke the angels when it comes to spiritual combat, because again, one of the things that the angels continuously do today is that they are still at war. They are still fighting with the devil. And so And so to ask

0: Glory to the Father, and to the Son, and to the Holy Spirit.
1: As it was in the beginning, is now, and will be forever. Amen. Give your people knowledge of salvation, Lord, and forgive us our sins.
2: Let us pray to God, who gives salvation to his people. You are our life, O Lord.
3: You are our life, O Lord.
2: Blessed are you, Father of our Lord Jesus Christ, for by your mercy we have been reborn to a living hope.
1: Through the resurrection of Jesus Christ from the dead.
3: You are our life, O Lord.
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1: Mold us into the likeness of your Son.
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4: Our Father, who art in heaven, hallowed be thy name. 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
0: Amen.
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7: 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I'm Paul Sadek. 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
11: Belladonna, welcome.
12: Yeah, I was a very dedicated practicing witch for 40 years. I was very deeply into that practice. And my husband, many years later, we were actually just cohabitating, but he became very ill, and I could not see any way that I could possibly help him get better. And out of literally nowhere, I received an incredibly strong prompting. It was very feminine in nature, to start praying the rosary. And I didn't have a clue how to pray a rosary. I grew up in a Catholic household, but had actually forgotten that I'd been baptized Catholic because my mother was completely agnostic and away from the church. But I knew what a rosary looked like. So I went to a local Catholic shop, bought a rosary, bought a little pamphlet on how to pray it, and I started praying the rosary. And it choked me up for my husband every day. And
11: My experience was so profound. The Blessed Mother literally just took me directly to Christ. Fast forward, you know, it's been 3 years. My husband and I are deeply, deeply committed to the Catholic faith. We got married in the Catholic Church. So for anybody that wonders if the Blessed Mother takes you to Christ, I promise you she takes you directly there. And the rosary was utterly instrumental in that happening for us.
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25: 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I'm John Morales along with Glenn Leverins. 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
26: Happy Wednesday. Sarah Tafoya here on Morning Air. Hey, John and Glenn, you might getting a little bit closer together. Yep, I'm going to take a picture. Yep, you know how this works. You're going to get together, and then I'm going to say prunes. Didn't think I was going to say that, did you? Well, I know a prune is not a grape, but it does remind me it's, you know, like the shriveled up plum. So it's similar to how the shriveled up grape becomes the raisin. And the reason that I say that is because we've traveled back in time to the 1800s. And we're going to take a picture, but you have to have a straight face, not a smile. And the reason for that is because it's going to take about, time will fly by. But it's going to take 8 hours to take this picture. So that's why we're not going to be smiling. I don't know who has time for that, but we're going to try it. So just stay still. And nope, I can't wait that long. So we're going to travel back to the 1920s. Let's go there because then we'll say things that maybe you've heard before, like whiskey. No? Okay. Well, a little bit closer, 1943. Now we're saying cheese. And actually, if you had looked in the Oxford English Dictionary, in 1943, under the word for cheese, one of the descriptive words in the dictionary would say, used by photographers as an exclamation to make a person look pleasant, natural, and so on. So there you go. And this is because when you say the word cheese, it kind of tends the corners of your mouth to be in a more nice smile position. Now, I don't know if you've ever had an unruly teenager in your picture, but even the word cheese can't get a real smile on their face. Sometimes you have to say something they enjoy, like churros, and they might actually smile for you. So just a friendly tip.
27: Interesting. Or just John to smile. If he was to say adios pelota, he'll smile.
25: Adios there you go. Pelota.
26: That'll get a good smile. There you go.
25: I just said adios pelota the other day, as a matter of fact.
26: There you go.
27: Oh, my goodness. I also discovered, or I should say, kind of came up with a whole nother approach. Instead of saying cheese, I like to say dientes. In fact, I had all the baseball players the other day from my son's high school team. They were laughing because I said dientes, which means teeth, meaning show those teeth.
26: Let me see them. Okay, well, there you go. There's lots of ways to hopefully get a good picture, but let's just all be grateful it's not going to take 8 hours. And not even whiskey could make someone happy for that long. It's not going to end well for the picture.
27: Keep smiling.
26: Yeah, no baby pictures, I imagine.
27: Keep that thumb up, too. Yeah. Show those pearly whites.
26: Keep your thumb up for 8 hours, John. Can you do it?
27: Yes.
26: Okay, he can do it.
27: All right. As always, you can send us an email with your thoughts on smiling in front of cameras and your prayer intentions. It's morningair@relevantradio.com. Sarah gets every single one of them. And our number, if you want to be part of the program, 888-914-9149, sponsored by the Catholic Order of Foresters. Now, we've all journeyed through the big seasons of Lent and Easter that just ended just the other day on Pentecost Sunday. So now we're in what the Catholic Church calls Ordinary Time. In fact, today is Wednesday of the 8th week of Ordinary Time. Now, might sound, well, ordinary in English, but there's nothing boring about this part of the liturgical year. So how do we stay spiritually awake and growing during Ordinary Time? Joining us live is our spiritual director, Father John Gordon, to talk about how to live extraordinarily in ordinary time. Father Gordon is the Secretary of Evangelization for the Archdiocese of Newark and a longtime Relevant Radio and Morning Air contributor. Good morning, Father Gordon. Thanks so much for joining us. It's a joy to be with you once again.
1: Good morning, John. Good morning, Relevant Radio. It is a privilege and a joy to be connected on this virtual parish assembly that we have gathered together. And you're right, that phrase ordinary time is, I think, an unfortunate translation, as it were. In Latin, it would be tempus per annum, meaning the times or the seasons of the year. But we use the word ordinary like the word ordinal. Ordinal numbers are first, second, third, fourth. So we number the weeks that way. As you said, this is the 8th week in ordinary time, in the way we count numbers in an ordinal fashion. So it doesn't mean ordinary in the sense of dull and plain and typical. So that's why it's an unfortunate kind of phrase for us, because I think it is a it creates this moment in people's minds of, I guess, this is nothing special. But, you know, the church teaches also that every Sunday is a little Easter. And so in one sense, the Easter season never ends, because it's Easter every Sunday throughout the year. And so that's one way in which you can hold on to that great season, that great reality of the resurrection.
27: That is a fantastic perspective. Every Sunday is a little Easter. And, you know, for that matter, every Friday is a day that we can also remember a good Friday, kind of a little Good Friday, because without Good Friday, there is no Easter.
1: That is exactly right. And that was why, and even now today, it is a tradition of the church to either fast or abstain from meat on Fridays or take on some other penance. It's as if every Friday stands in the shadow or the light of the cross, just as every Sunday stands in the light of the resurrection. And we do that all throughout the year. For example, Saturdays are typically devoted to Our Lady. So the different days of the week take on different kind of rhythms as we continue to honor the Lord throughout the year. And we've had these particular seasons, sometimes called seasons of privilege, the Advent, Christmas, Lent, Easter cycle. But as we say, the whole of the year is filled with this awareness of the presence of the Lord. Every Sunday, of course, is a little Easter. And we find ourselves, for example, like the saint of the day. I heard you speaking to Ashley about St. Philip Neri, a very, very, very popular saint, even to this day in Rome. Today's the feast of St. Augustine of Canterbury, the gospel being proclaimed to the ends of the earth, as it were. We have all these saints that kind of populate the calendar, and there are opportunities for us to not only remember the saint, but the virtues of the saint, the particular qualities of that saint, how we can emulate that saint, what is it about this person, whether they were a martyr or a missionary or a confessor or a religious? How is it that they, what is it that they witness to me that spurs me on? And of course, we have the daily mass readings, which invite us to a deep dive into the scriptures, into the word of God. And one of the things we can do is to not only pray the scriptures with a guidebook, but also to pray them from the Bible itself, looking at the whole, where it fits into the rest of the particular passage. There's just so much richness and treasure and available to us that we miss it. And the disciplines, for example, of prayer, fasting, and almsgiving are not for Lent alone. They can carry us throughout the year. Disciplines of all those kinds of things that we do during the seasons of privilege, we can continue to do during this quote-unquote ordinary time.
4: And Father Gordon, we know that we're back to ordinary time because the priests wear green unless it's a special feast. So can you talk a little bit about the priests wearing green during ordinary time and also how ordinary time differs from the other seasons such as Advent and Lent?
1: Certainly. So for ordinary time, the liturgical color is green, but it's peppered with, depending upon the feast or the saint. So if the saint is a martyr and that saint is being celebrated, the color would be red. If the saint is not a martyr, but is being otherwise celebrated, the color would be white. Ironically, here it is Wednesday, the third day of ordinary time since the Easter season has ended. I haven't worn a green vestment yet because Monday was Mother of the Church. Tuesday, yesterday was St. Philip Neri, and today is St. Augustine of Canterbury. But we'll get there. Green is a color that symbolizes hope, I think. It is a color that just kind of draws us to a peacefulness, a serenity. And the other thing is that happens is during the ordinary time, we follow a semi-continuous reading of the biblical text. During the seasons of privilege, the readings for daily mass are all over the place, depending on the theme that's being spoken of in terms of repentance or fasting or the coming of the Lord or his judgment, whatever it might be. So we have that. But during Easter season, for example, we had a hint of that in the first reading was from the Acts of the Apostles that we read through practically the whole of the Acts of the Apostles during the weekdays of the Easter season. This week, we're reading from the first letter of Peter, all the various verses of it, and we're reading from the Gospel of Mark. So we have this semi-continuous series of readings that are otherwise not connected. In the seasons of Advent, Christmas, Lent, Easter, the readings are connected in an integral fashion. But in the ordinary time, the first reading and the Gospel kind of stand alone. And so there's a way in which you might find yourself reading the readings and you're saying to yourself, what do they have to do with one another? And in one sense, nothing, except that they're both the inspired word of God. And so it's a matter of where do I put my meditation? Where do I put my thoughts? Sometimes a preacher will pick on one particular reading or one particular line. Other times he may try to weave them together. It makes no difference, but there's a way in which that's one of the ways in which ordinary time is different from these seasons of the year.
4: And Father Gordon, I actually had to go online and double check to make sure where we were in the ordinary time, because I wasn't sure that we were in the eighth week, which we are. This is the eighth week of ordinary time because it was interrupted with Lent and the Easter season. So now we pick it back up with the eighth week.
1: Yes, for example, so the way the calendar is set up now is the liturgical year begins with the first Sunday of Advent. And then after the Christmas season ends with the Feast of the Baptism of the Lord, we go into ordinary time, however many weeks there are until Lent begins. And then it picks up again, not necessarily with the next number that we ended with beforehand, but whatever number we need to have that we end up with the 34th week at the last week just before the first Sunday of Advent. So luckily, others have kind of counted the weeks beforehand. And so there's all sorts of handy guides that help you know which of the week it is, because we're not going to have a Sunday in ordinary time for still a couple of weeks. This coming Sunday will be Trinity Sunday. And then the Sunday after that will be the Feast of Corpus Christi. So it takes a while, even after the Easter season, for Sunday Catholics to see the green. But the weekday times were already as ordinary time, and Trinity Sunday and Corpus Christi occur during ordinary time after the end of the Easter season.
4: Okay, so we just wrapped up the glorious and joyful Easter season, and we're back here in Ordinary Time as the summer months will mean that, you know, for some folks, you know, they kind of put their faith sort of on the shelf. You know, they go on vacation, kids are out of school, there's less structure, it's so easy to be on autopilot. How can we avoid that and be more intentional about living out our faith here during these summer months of Ordinary Time?
1: Well, summer is a good time for those who take a vacation to kind of take a break from the ordinary activities of life. But one of the things we don't want to do, so for example, but we're still going to eat every day, maybe even more than usual. We're still going to sleep every day. And so we want to kind of remember, what am I going to do in this time that's going to help my life? And not just how can I take a break from work or the normal routine, but what's going to help my life? And the life of the spirit, the life of our inner life, is so vitally important. Very often people bring a book to read. Well, why don't you bring a spiritual book or commentary on the scriptures or the Bible itself to read during the vacation? Plan something that allows you to realize how I can do this. Make a plan that I'm going to look for going to church on Sunday, wherever I happen to be, and do the research necessary to find out where that is. And you get to meet another local community, another local celebration, another local way of doing things, hearing another preacher. All these are ways in which we can do that. But we need to plan it. We need to be intentional about it. I want to encourage our listeners to take the opportunity that the summer gives to us, whether at the vacation itself or just a general tenor of summer, which things have a different kind of pace, to ramp up the spiritual piece of it, not to close it down, close other things down that you want to take a break from, but to really ramp up the spiritual life, because this is a particular time. Also, if you're of a mind to it, there's all sorts of conferences and events that go on during the summer so that people can go to them, renewal conferences, spiritual life conferences, all sorts of things. You can look them up and find them all throughout the country, and those are wonderful ways to spend the summer as well.
4: And if you're on the East Coast and you can make it to the National Eucharistic Pilgrimage, that would be a great way to make it extraordinary here this summer. Father Gordon, as always, a joy to be with you.
1: My privilege to be with you. God bless you, John. 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
4: Lots to pray about, and we need to take a short pause when Morning Air continues. Father Joe Keefe, the chaplain of Northridge Prep in Niles, Illinois, in suburban Chicago, will share what Catholic parents need to hear during this high school graduation season. So stay with us. 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
5: This person said, by the mercy of God and my fervent prayers and that of you, my spiritual family at Relevant Radio, I want to share this answered prayer. During an annual screening for lung cancer due to a family history, I found that I had a 1.5 centimeter large mass in my lung. The doctor said it should be considered malignant. He says, you can imagine the feeling of dread and anxiety I had. Drew, I'm a divine mercy intercessor, and my husband and I, we pray every day with you. I was referred to a pulmonary medicine doctor, which of course, as the specialist took time upon meeting with him, he ordered pulmonary tests, lab works, and a PET scan. Well, a month or two went by. When we met again, the test looked normal, but the mass was still there. The plan was to recheck in 3 months. So if it stayed the same, I would undergo a biopsy and determine whether or not it had to be removed. So we continued to pray and trust the Lord. After 3 months, the CT was redone. I returned to the pulmonary doctor, and he opened my report, and he shared the results. The look on his face, she said, was priceless. The tumor had completely disappeared. He says it was gone, and he had no explanation for this. This is the healing power of the Divine Mercy Chaplain. I prayed to St. Jude and to St. Rita as well, but my lung is clear. I feel so blessed to receive this grace. I pray it brings hope to others facing difficult diagnosis. Jesus, I trust in you. Yours in Christ, a spiritual family member of the Divine Mercy Chaplain.
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2: When Pope Francis was a student in Germany in the 1980s, he saw a 300-year-old painting of the Blessed Virgin Mary that was entitled Mary Untier, or Undoer of Knots. Hello, I'm Father James Kubicki. Way back in the 2nd century, St. Irenaeus wrote about Mary as the one who unties knots. He said that the knot of sin that the first woman Eve tied through her disobedience was untied by Mary through her obedience. Now, here's a prayer that Cardinal Bergoglio wrote to Mary, untier of knots. Holy Mary, full of God's presence during the days of your life, you accepted with full humility the Father's will, and the devil was never able to tie you around with his confusion. Once with your Son, you interceded for our difficulties, and full of kindness and patience, you gave us an example of how to untie the knots of our life, and by remaining forever our mother, you put in order and make more clear the ties that link us to the Lord. Holy Mother, Mother of God and our Mother, to you who untie with motherly heart the knots of our life, we pray to you to receive in your hands the people for whom we pray, and to free them of the knots and confusion with which our enemy attacks. Through your grace, your intercession, and your example, deliver us from all evil, Our Lady, and untie the knots that prevent us from being united with God, so that we, free from sin and error, may find Him in all things, may have our hearts placed in Him, and may serve Him always in our brothers and sisters. Amen.
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0: welcome back to Good Morning Air for May 27th. I'm John Morales, along with Glenn and Sarah. Thanks so much for tuning in on the Relevant Radio Network and the Relevant Radio app. As always, it's a blessing to be with you on this Wednesday morning. The sights and sounds of graduation. Yes, graduation season is in full celebrations with pictures and proud moments. But for parents, it can also come with a lump in the throat and lots of emotion, something that this dad knows firsthand. One chapter is ending and another chapter is just beginning. At a recent baccalaureate mass at Northridge Prep, our next guest offered a powerful reminder that goodbye is much more than a farewell. It's actually a blessing and ascending forth. Joining us this morning is Father Joe Keefe, a priest of Opus Dei based in Chicago. He's the chaplain of Northridge Prep, an all-boys school in Niles, Illinois, in suburban Chicago. Father Joe was born in Boston. He has an undergraduate degree from Harvard in art history. He pursued his theology studies at the Pontifical University of the Holy Cross in Rome. Good morning, Father Joe. Thanks so much for joining us here on Morning Air for the very first time. It is so good to be with you.
1: Good morning, John. It's my pleasure.
0: Father Joe, I was so moved by your recent sermon at the Northridge Baccalaureate Mass that I thought it'd be a great idea to invite you here on the show so you could share this with parents of high school seniors across our country, not just those who are on hand there at Northridge. So I appreciate you being with us.
1: Sure. Yeah, no, it really is a poignant moment for families all around the country as they see their seniors graduate, whether that's from high school or college or even from middle school, right? It's a time of change and transition, and it can be, as you said, a mix of emotions, right? And that's what I touched upon in the homily with our seniors here at Northridge, that it's a parting, you know, it's a separation, and separations are always somewhat painful. I quoted at the beginning, you'll probably remember this, the beginning of the homily, I quoted from The Music Man, a musical that features a barbershop quartet. And at some point in the song, which is called Sincere, the barbershop quartet sings, "Where is the good in goodbye?" And that's a great question that the apostles were also asking, I think, in the moment of the ascension, which providentially landed on the day of graduation, the feast of the ascension. The apostles probably also had a mix of emotions because they were experiencing a separation from Jesus. Jesus, who was returning to the Father, and they were seeing him for the last time. And so maybe they were also asking that question, where is the good in goodbye, right? Because a goodbye can feel painful. And yet we know that the etymology of that phrase, goodbye, it's actually a contraction of may God be with you. Goodbye, God be with ye, or with you. And so, as you said, John, it's not just a farewell, but also a blessing. It's a benediction. Every goodbye, properly understood, is a prayer. It's ascending forth. It's a blessing. And this is what Jesus does, right? Jesus returns to the Father, but as he does so, he blesses the apostles and he sends them forth. And so it's actually a good thing. A goodbye is good because it is a blessing that pushes us out, right? And I think for parents of graduates like yourself, maybe that's a little bit how we can understand well the moment of graduation. Yes, it's sad because our boys are leaving the nest and they're going off into the big bad world, and that can be scary and sad. And separation, physical separation, is hard. Because we won't be seeing them as often. They are prepared. I mean, that's the whole point of education, is that we have formed them and prepared them to go out. So it's ascending forth. And you'll remember, John, you know, I gave that homily at the baccalaureate mass, but then and the graduation, we literally did send them out. I gave a final blessing. It's the typical thing, you know, in a graduation, that at the end, there's a blessing on the behalf of the, you know, the priest does this for the seniors. It's also called the invocation. But this time around, it was a bit of an experiment. I asked all the mothers and fathers of the seniors to stand up with me and give a blessing. And because I thought it was necessary, that the blessing of the priest is important, but also the blessing of the parents, which is a kind of a tradition in many religions, and of course in Christianity as well. And so we all stood up and prayed over the boys, sending them out, just as Jesus prayed for the apostles and sent them forth.
0: It was such a special moment. And Father Joe, I remember you also brought in the book of Tobit and a beautiful message that we learned there about, you know, going forth and the angel being with Tobit.
1: Yeah, that's right. The book of Tobit is so beautiful because it shows the relationship between a father and a son. So Tobit has his son Tobias, who needs to go out and kind of on a difficult journey. And there's this mysterious friend that appears. Neither Tobit nor Tobias realize that it's the archangel Raphael. But this companion goes out with Tobias, and Tobit blesses both of them. And it's really powerful. I'll actually read that phrase, because that's what I used as the blessing for graduation. Tobit tells Tobias, "My son, prepare what you need for the journey and set off with your angel. May God in heaven protect you on the way and bring you both back to me safe and sound. May your angel go with you and protect you, my son." And sure enough, we know, right, that the angel Raphael went with Tobias and protected him, and that journey was a great success. And so that's what we wish for our boys. And I think every mother and father in that gym felt the same emotion and the same grace that Tobit felt when sending off his son.
0: Well, Father, I was one of those dads, and I'm sure my wife felt the same way. Absolutely. An emotional moment. You know, I think of the relationship that I have with my son, Joseph Dominic, graduating there from Northridge last Sunday. It's a feeling that's hard to put into words, and it's a feeling that many, many parents who are experiencing that same kind of a feeling of the next chapter and not knowing what to expect. What is it about high school graduations that is so special for the young people and also for the families?
1: Yeah, I think part of that is that this is the first time, really, that your children are actually leaving home, right? I mean, maybe they've left at other times for, you know, in the case of your son, you know, baseball training or, you know, summer camp or, you know, overnights and things like that. But this is totally different, right? This is an actual life change where these children of ours are actually leaving home for the most part. I mean, some will remain at home if they're commuting to college or whatnot. But it's a change in paradigm, in the sense that our boys are now men, right? Our women our daughters are now women. They're no longer dependent on us in the way they were before. And so there's a real, like I said, a kind of separation where they leave home and they go off into the world, and now they will continue to grow. They'll discover their vocation if they haven't already. Many will marry, right? So they're going to start building their own lives in a way separate from us. But what I said in that homily, and I can repeat it here, is that just like the ascension, you know, Jesus leaves the apostles in one sense. There's a separation. He pushes them out, but he doesn't abandon them. And as parents and the family members, we don't abandon our children in sending them out. So Jesus tells the apostles, "I will not leave you orphans. I am with you always to the very end of the ages." So Jesus, there's a separation, but he remains with the apostles in a very powerful way because he sends them his Spirit. And in an analogous way, we could say that when schools send off their boys, when parents send off their boys into the world, or girls, we may not see them as often, right? They're more independent. They have their own lives now, but we accompany them. And all the formation that we've given through these years, the boys and girls take with them, right? Our children take that formation with them. And in a sense, we remain with them in all the education that we've given them and in the way that we accompany them with our prayers, with our spiritual support, and of course, with our physical accompaniment, you know, when they come home or when we visit them, right? We stay very united. And I've experienced that in my own family, and I'm from a big family, and we're now spread out all over the world, really. I'm one of 11 kids. But, you know, when we left the nest, we all stayed very united, and we're all very close to our parents. And the formation has stuck, right? It continues to help us every day, right? And I think that's the spirit of the Christian life, right? Is that Jesus remains with us, and also our parents and the formation that we receive remains with us even after we leave.
0: That is such a powerful reminder, Father Joe. You also challenge the graduates not to hang their faith at the door of college and always be prepared to give an answer for the reason for their hope. So those were two thoughts that I thought are also super important for young boys and women, for that matter, who are entering college or the workplace.
1: Totally. That was the advice that I received at my baccalaureate mass, in the year 2000 from the Bishop of Boston at the time. That was the advice he gave us as we were graduating. Don't leave your faith, or don't hang your faith like a coat at the door of the university campus. You know, bring your faith with you. And it is a challenge, but I think that's precisely what we have equipped the students to do, right, is to take their faith with them into all sorts of environments that may be hostile, that may not be very Christian. They're going to do great things.
0: Father, what message would you want the parents of graduating seniors to hold on to during this season of transition?
1: Accompany your children spiritually. I think that's the most important thing of all, is your prayer, your sacrifice that you offer for them. And then also give them space, right? So I think if we're accompanying them spiritually, we're also not hovering over them. But because we trust in God and we trust our children, we give them the space they need to grow. Because sometimes there can be a temptation to be overly involved. And I think for students to mature, especially now as they go to college, we need to trust God and be checking in on them and helping them as we can, but not being helicopter moms and dads, right? Knowing how to step away, trust in God, pray for them, and maybe even allow them to make their own mistakes, right? And that can be hard, but that's also a spiritual move, because we're trusting in God and in God's providence, and not overly controlling the situation.
0: And Father, finally, as the first-year chaplain at Northridge Prep, where Father Rocky used to be the chaplain for so many years, and I know he's been very instrumental. It had to be emotional for you to be saying goodbye to this first graduating class at Northridge.
1: Yes, no, it was very emotional. I mean, coming here, I realized I had very big shoes to fill. Father Rocky, thankfully, has been helping me in my first year. We're very close. And he's been giving me great advice as I'm taking my first steps at the school. And yes, it was an emotional graduation, because these are my first seniors, and I've gotten to know them very well. They've welcomed me, so gracefully this year, and I'm going to miss them.
0: Well, Father Joe, I know that they will miss you as well. Can you leave us with your blessing for the journey for these high school students, not just at Northridge, but across the country?
1: Of course. Yeah, I'll pray over all the seniors right now, a prayer, a blessing for journey. Through the intercession of the Blessed Virgin Mary, May God be with you on your way, and may his angels accompany you in the name of the Father and of the Son and of the Holy Spirit.
0: Amen. Father Amen. Joe, what a joy to be with you. Thank you so much for taking the time to join
1: My pleasure,
0: us here
1: John.
0: At Morning Air.
1: My pleasure, and we'll be in touch.
0: Absolutely. Father Joe Keefe, priest of Opus Dei and a chaplain at Northridge Prep in Niles, Illinois, in suburban Chicago. We need to take a quick break. When we come back, Dave Duran, the CEO of Leading Giants and executive chairman of Best Version Media, will be with us to talk about the simplicity of becoming your best in anything, especially as a Catholic. So stay with us as this Wednesday edition of Morning Air is headed down the stretch on the Relevant Radio Network and the Relevant.

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1: Women need to know that the pro-life community will love and support them long after the child is born. 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
8: Sarah Tafoya here on Morning Air. Hey, have you guys ever heard this phrase? Man, that's as old as Methuselah. I'd heard that, but I didn't know that Methuselah was like a legit person. In fact, I thought that kind of sounded like a girl's name, but apparently no. And the reason I missed this is because, you know, it's in the book of Genesis. This is a legit person who existed. And they were Noah's grandfather. But you know, whenever those genealogies show up, there's that glaze that goes over your eye. Well, not much is known about Methuselah. We do know that he was the oldest person, at least that's on record in the Bible. So he lived to be 969. And so that's pretty good. That's a pretty good age. Now, no word, and this is what I'm really concerned about. Why would this, there's no asterisk here, how he got to that age. What did he do? Was it grapes? We don't know. But we do know that he was really, really old. And so it kind of became this phrase that we use when anyone is so old, they're like, you're almost 1,000 years old. That's how old this is, as old as Methuselah. So it's legit. It's not a girl. It's a man. And sorry about that, Methuselah. I didn't mean to, you know, misgender. But there are these Bristol cone pines in California that can live way longer than Methuselah. They can live up to 5,000 years old. And there is one in particular that scientists have done core samples on, apparently without killing it, and have found out that it's like almost 44,700 years old. So this tree is known, nicknamed Methuselah, and it's in California in this forest. Now, can I give you the location? No, they don't want anyone to know the exact location. You can go and kind of get an idea and maybe come across it. But I'll tell you what, I watched a video of someone who found this mysterious Methuselah tree, and you would have no idea that this tree was this old. It does not look like one of those trees where you'd be like, oh, this is clearly the oldest tree that ever was. It probably was at the Garden of Eden. It does not look that old. You would not have thought this.
9: No gray hair, has all its pine cones.
8: Right.
9: All that.
8: I mean, part of it is a little dead, but that just the style of this type of tree that's basically living like in a desert. And because it's such harsh conditions, they have to live on very little. And that actually helps them to live longer is by living on very little. Now, I don't know if that's a key, if that transfers into humankind, if we are living very simply, if that makes us live longer. No word on that. But so next time you say, hey, that's as old as Methuselah, you'll know that that's Noah's grandpa.
10: That's a long time.
8: Yeah. He might have been like begging for, where's Abraham's bosom at this point? I mean, come on. Actually, Abraham's bosom probably wasn't there, right? Because that was before Abraham. Well, I digress.
10: You know what's really interesting is he wasn't all gray either. He had some dark spots in there, according to the way he's depicted.
8: Well, he found a picture. That's before prunes, John. That's before prunes, but that's from last hour.
10: Okay, well, we're having fun for sure, as always. Our number, if you want to be part of the program, 888-914-9149. 888-914-9149. And now let's switch gears and go from Methuselah to being your best at whatever it is that you do. Everybody wants to become better parents, better workers, better radio hosts, better Catholics. But most people think that it has to be really complicated. But can it be simpler than you think? The path to real growth is surprisingly simple, but it does require something most of us struggle with. It requires honesty, discipline, and a love for what is true. Joining us live from Fort Myers, Florida, is our longtime Morning Air contributor, Catholic entrepreneur and leadership coach, Dave Duran, to break it all down with 6 clear steps that apply to every area of life, especially our spiritual lives. Dave Duran is the CEO of Leading Giant and the executive chairman of Best Version Media. You can always follow Dave on YouTube, LinkedIn, and Facebook. Good morning, Dave. Thanks so much for joining us. It's always a joy to be with you.
11: Great to be with you, John.
10: Dave, you say that becoming your best self is actually simple. Why do so many people overcomplicate personal growth?
11: You know, and I think, too, when we look at this like best self thing, we need to look at it in an overall perspective, that it would be ultimately speaking, to be our best self would be to be fully in love with Jesus and completely aligned with his will. So ultimately, it's sainthood, but there's a lot of temporal things that are a part of that, like, you know, a better student, a better husband, a better wife, a better athlete, you know, all these different types of things. So in light of that, the reason that it is simple is because we just simply need to align our will to God's. Okay, that's pretty simple. God, by the way, is simple. However, it doesn't mean that simplicity is easy. And I know that it seems as though you'd say, well, easy and simple are the opposite. And I would say that, the arduous portion of this comes from the fact that we want to do our will. That is really what it is. So it comes from original sin. And original sin is that we want things of the earth more than we want God, and we put them ahead of God. And so it's not to say that we can't have things that are in this world and to enjoy them and to praise God for having them. It's just that we make idols of them. We make them more important than God, and that is what complicates it. So basically, it's like, hey, I've got this great easy road, and the road gets me from A to B. That's pretty simple. And if I stay on the road, it's actually relatively easy to do. But I want to take this turn over here and that turn over there because the things that I see over there, the fruits on this side and the fruits on that side, they look really fun. And so now we go off the path, and this is why it becomes complicated. And when it becomes complicated, it becomes very difficult.
10: Well, Dave, I know this is something that you have pondered about, and you have 6 steps that we want to chat about here this morning. Step number one, you've got to want it. Can you talk about that desire to want to be the best? Why that's so important if you really want to change?
11: Yeah, I love about this saying, you've got to want it, that it's very cultural. You know, people are like, hey, if you want success, you've got to want it. There's a coach in there at halftime saying, if you want to win the game, you've got to want it, right? But really what I love about this is St. Thomas Aquinas was asked at the end of his life, you know, having written the Summa and then saying that the work was like straw, you know, well, then how does one get to heaven? And St. Thomas' reply was just simply said, you have to want to. And that is so true. And it's one of the things that makes it pretty easy to understand heaven and hell. If we don't want heaven, we can't possibly be open to God's grace and then receive that grace. And many people just simply want the things of the world more than they want God. And you're going to get what you want.
12: And Dave's step two is about humility, seeing where we really are.
11: Yeah, so we can't improve in anything. If we're bad at math and we think we're great at math, we can't get better at it. If we're in a relationship and we think we're awesome, we can't do better. If we are the Pharisee and not the publican, we cannot become holier. If we think we're a great athlete already, we have zero desire to become better. Therefore, we can't want greater strength and speed. So pretty much

0: earthly things like how smart am I compared to how smart I could be. That's the best measure, by the way, like what your full potential is. But it's also a useful thing, not by way of sinful envy or jealousy in comparison, but by way of, you know, inspiration, almost like we look at the saints and we say, look at how holy they were. We're not jealous of them. We just say to ourselves, they're a model. Oh, wow, you can be that holy. Let me try that. Likewise, we can say, well, this person is, you know, better at math or a better athlete, and that's why I'm racing against them to see if I can become as fast as they can be or faster, since I know that it's possible. Now, it may not be within the realm of our personal ability, but they're good incentives.
1: And it also helps to know exactly what the target is.
0: Yeah. If we don't know the target, which is the third thing on the list, then we can't get there. Where is it that I want to go? And that's why keeping that target on heaven. And by the way, ultimately speaking, you know, when we have our target on heaven, it almost is like a separation of God from the outcome. And it's like, I just want this great place and not the bad place. That's kind of like the fear of the Lord. You know, the fear of damnation is the beginning of that. But ultimately speaking, the fear of the Lord, and ultimately speaking, what we're looking at and what heaven is, it's the beatific vision. It is to be with God forever and eternity, to praise him forever. And that should be our target. So one of the reasons I say this is because we have temporal targets too. Like, I want to graduate as a doctor. Okay, well, really? Do you really want to graduate as a doctor, or do you want to practice medicine? I think you want to practice medicine. That's why you're becoming a doctor. So we have to think of the bigger thing. So heaven would be like graduating from college, but, you know, being a doctor would be like understanding, I want to be with Jesus forever, so, or the beatific vision. So this is something to keep in mind. There's usually a bigger, actually more extended outcome that is more permanent than the one we're looking at in the short term.
1: What about paying the price, that willingness to suffer to be the best?
0: Yeah, there is nothing, at least in this world, since Adam and Eve have given us the toil of work. Work was around before original sin, so it's not like we wouldn't work, but now there's toil in it, there's suffering. And so whenever we actually are going to accomplish anything that makes us grow or become better, there will be toil and suffering. And so if we don't recognize some form of suffering in order to get to something bigger or better, then we are not actually on the path for increased performance or results or even holiness.
1: And Dave, less than a minute, the final two steps.
0: Well, you need to invest in the goal, time, money, and your heart. If you're not actually trading something in for something else, it's like the Bible says that those who give up all these different things on earth, including family and whatnot, for the sake of God, will receive 100 times that in heaven. And there's a temporal aspect to that. And the last one is you need to fall in love with the truth. And that is the truth about these things on earth. Like, okay, well, here's the math, here's the science, here's the whatever to build a car, to run a race. But then there's also the truth of Jesus. So we fall in love with truths, and we fall in love with the truth, Jesus, and then we ultimately will have heaven.
1: Dave, as always, great analysis on being the best at whatever it is that you do. Really appreciate you being with us.
0: Great to be with you.
1: Thanks, Dave. Dave Duran, the CEO of Leading Giants, and now it's time for another episode of Glenn's Story Corner.
2: Our story today called Memorial Day, Atlanta, Georgia. May 28th, 2018, Memorial Day, Atlanta, Georgia. Before the first pitch at SunTrust Park, before the cheers and baseball and noise of the crowd, the stadium became completely silent. Because near home plate stood something more important than the game itself, a small white table, an empty chair, a folded napkin, an upside-down glass, a single red rose, the POWMIA Missing Man table. Every item carried meaning. The empty chair represented American service members who never came home. The white tablecloth symbolized the purity of their intentions when they answered the call to serve. The lemon represented the bitter fate of those captured or missing in foreign lands. The salt represented tears still shed by families waiting for answers. And the inverted glass reminded everyone of something painfully simple. They cannot sit with us today. Standing guard beside the table was a 17-year-old junior ROTC cadet in full dress uniform. His assignment seemed straightforward. Stand watch for the ceremony. Honor the missing. Represent sacrifice with dignity and discipline. Then the rain came. A sudden southern downpour.

0: but about, actually, I think she's 13 now, their daughter, they were told they would never be able to conceive. And he, Deacon Mark, as a layman at that point, went and knelt before the tomb of Father Baker. And she had gone to the doctor like the next day, and they said she conceived. And she has a beautiful daughter, Erin. They have a beautiful daughter. It's an altar server here. But when she was born, they said, you know, that it will not happen again. And he went back to the tomb of Father Baker 3 years later, and they conceived a baby boy who's now in our school in kindergarten. And I just look at those kids every day, and it's, again, because they truly believe, you know, that it was Father Baker's intercession. That's one of many, but there's hundreds, thousands of stories of people that have come here and prayed and experienced a life-changing. I just got a message, actually, before I got on with you, from a woman from Rochester who is going to come because she's pregnant right now, and they determined that the baby has a severe heart defect, and so when the baby's born, it's going to have open heart surgery. So she's going to come here next week, and I have a cross that Father Baker obtained in 1881 that he used to pray over the sick until he died in 1936. I keep it in our safe. And I have prayed over a number of people with it that have come to me and asked for intercession. And I know a few people for sure. The one man in particular who said, "I, the doctor can't explain." And that's one of the ones that I'd like to promote as a, you know, a possible miracle. But there's a lot of work to be done there. But again, it just keeps playing out over and over again. So.
1: And Monsignor, for folks who are in the area of Buffalo, New York, or close by, they still can come and visit this magnificent basilica dedicated to Our Lady of Victory. It's such a special place, and obviously this is a very special time celebrating that centennial.
0: Right. We're open every day from 6:30 in the morning till 7 at night. We have security, of course, and I'm very grateful to all the charities, which is our support arm that goes back to Father Baker, who began charities by writing to women all over the country asking for 25 cents. That's how he funded this place. And that grew into over 40,000 donors across the country. And so we continue that outreach throughout Western New York, but throughout the country. We just are completing a centennial campaign that we started in 2021 to do all the restoration work. And it's been very, very successful. And the outreach and the response of people has been amazing, miraculous in many ways. In this climate today, that people are so generous, but I couldn't be more grateful. But it's you can feel the excitement here as people get ready for the weekend. And we're looking forward to just celebrating it with thanksgiving to God for our Blessed Mother, Our Lady of Victory, and for Father Baker.
1: Well, Monsignor, your final thoughts, as so many are praying for those two miracles, so that one day soon Father Baker could be a saint, Baker.
0: Yeah. My prayer for everyone is that people, when they hear his story, realize, you know, we all have been given the gift of faith. And it depends on how strong and, you know, how willing we are to trust. And that when you look at Father Baker, he was unfailing for 60 years as a priest, for 94 years of life. Every day he just picked himself up and prayed and prayed and prayed and trusted in the intercession of our Blessed Mother, the providence of God. And, you know, that's what inspires me. And I begin my day by kneeling at his tomb, praying for his intercession and looking up at Our Lady of Victory and praying to her as well. And I just know that when you turn things over to them, everything is possible. So I encourage people, never give up, no matter what's going on in your life. Just trust in God, ask our Blessed Mother to intercede for you, and now ask Venerable Nelson Baker to intercede for you, and you'll be amazed what happens in your life.
1: Monsignor, where can our listeners go to learn more about the Venerable Father Baker?
0: Yeah, go to olvbasilica.org, olvbasilica.org. And you can find all kinds of information about Father Baker, the Basilica, and all the wonderful things that go on here in the City of Charity.
1: Well, really appreciate you being with us. Thank you so much, and many blessings your work there at the Basilica.
0: Yeah, please come and visit. God bless you and all your good work, too.
1: Thanks so much. Monsignor David LaPuma, the pastor rector of the Our Lady of Victory National Shrine and Basilica and the president of the Our Lady of Victory Institutions. And now, once again, it's time for another episode of Glenn Story Corner.
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2: 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A federal judge is allowing President Trump to move ahead with an executive order that puts limits on mail-in voting. The president signed an order back in March calling for a list of confirmed U.S. citizens eligible to vote in each state and requiring the U.S. Postal Service to only deliver ballots to voters on each state's approved mail-in ballot list. The Democratic Party filed for an injunction blocking the measure, saying it could disenfranchise millions of voters. Today, a federal judge rejected the Democrats' request because the executive order had not yet been implemented. With the war in Iran now 3 months old, President Trump says no nation has the right to control the Strait of Hormuz. During a cabinet meeting at the White House Wednesday, the president dismissed a question about reports a proposed deal would allow Iran and Oman to jointly control the vital strait. The president insisted it's an international waterway, adding the U.S. might watch over it. No survivors expected to be found after a chemical tank imploded at a paper mill in Longview, Washington, Tuesday. Two people have been confirmed dead, 9 missing people presumed dead. Governor Bob Ferguson said the tank implosion at Nippon Dynawave is the latest industrial accidents and the deadliest in the state's modern history. And Pope Leo warning artificial intelligence could create what he calls digital neocolonialism. The Vatican released the Holy Father's first encyclical this week, warning AI could concentrate power, deepen inequality, and exploit weaker nations through data and technology. Pope says AI is never morally neutral because it reflects the values of those who design and control it. The encyclical also warns against AI-driven warfare and transhumanist ideologies seeking to eliminate human suffering through technology. He says Christians must defend human dignity, justice, peace, and the value of the human person in the digital age. This is listener-supported Relevant Radio.
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12: It's Thursday, May 28th. Good morning and welcome back to a brand new hour of Morning Air. I'm John Morales along with Glenn Leverins and Sarah Tafoya. Thanks so much for joining us across America and beyond. 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It's the 8th week of Ordinary Time now with the Easter season behind us. Now, on Thursdays, we always remember the institution of the Holy Eucharist on Holy Thursday by our Lord Jesus Christ. And in fact, during this Eucharistic revival that still continues and is spreading, try to make a visit to the Blessed Sacrament sometime today if you get a chance. Just a brief moment to say thank you, Jesus, for all of the many, many blessings. Now, coming up in a few minutes, Marcel Lejeune, the president and founder of Catholic Missionary Disciples, will be with us to talk about how Catholic renewal depends on inefficiency. Marcel will explain what he means by that. A little bit later this hour, Morning Air contributor and Catholic physician Dr. Brian Donahue will be with us to discuss when pneumonia turns into sepsis, the warning signs that you just can't ignore. And this is coming in the aftermath of the legendary NASCAR driver Kyle Busch's recent death at just 41 years of age. All right, let's bring in Glenn and Sarah once again. Glenn, what are some of the stories that are making headlines here this hour on this busy Thursday morning?
2: Well, peace talks underway regarding the U.S. and Iran, but kind of stumbling along here. The latest today, Iran said it targeted today an American airbase in Kuwait. Its response to new U.S. attacks, it called a blatant violation of both the ceasefire between the two countries and of international law. In the latest exchange of fire appearing to draw in Kuwait, raised further doubts about diplomatic efforts. The president spoke about those a little bit at a cabinet meeting yesterday.
12: Yes, it was, I believe, the 12th cabinet meeting for the Trump administration. And, yeah, that was one of the topics that came up. The president saying that no country has the right to control the Strait of Hormuz. He also said that the U.S. is not quite satisfied yet with Iran's proposed deal. He warned that if a deal isn't reached with Iran, then the U.S. will have to, quote, finish the job. Here's more of the president.
6: We're not talking about any easing of sanctions or giving money, no sanctions, no money, no nothing. We have control of money that they claim is theirs. We'll keep control of that money. When they behave properly and when they do what's right, we'll let them have their money. But right now, we're not doing that. And it's one thing is not contingent on the other. They want very much to make a deal. So far, they haven't gotten there. We're not satisfied with it. But now we will be. We will be either that or we'll have to just finish the job. They thought they were going to outweigh me. You know, we'll outweigh him. He's got the midterms. I don't care about the midterms. Look what happened last night.
12: And Secretary of State Marco Rubio also said that diplomacy remains possible, but Tehran continues to signal distrust on some key issues. So they still haven't come to an agreement, as we continue to pray that they do, and then pray for an end to this conflict, Glenn.
2: Yeah, really nothing too new other than the ceasefire really shaky at the moment with both sides, you know, using some munitions back and forth.
12: Well, on a much lighter note, a lot more fun to talk about what's happening in the NHL and NBA playoffs. Last night, the Carolina Hurricanes are now one win away from the Stanley Cup final. The Canes shut out the Canadiens 4-0 in Montreal. Logan Stankoven scored as part of a 3-goal first period. Frederik Andersen made all 17 saves as Carolina now leads the best of 7 series, 3-1. The Habs will try to avoid elimination when the Eastern Conference Finals shift to Raleigh for Game 5 on Friday night. Meanwhile, in hoops, the OKC Thunder will try to punch their ticket to the NBA Finals tonight. Shai Gilgeous-Alexander and the defending champs will be tipping off against Victor Wembanyama's Spurs in San Antonio. That's for Game 6 of the Western Conference Finals. OKC head in that series 3-2, following a big win in front of its home crowd. So it's going to be another pressure-filled game for these two tonight, Glenn.
2: Well, those are powerful teams, and the Knicks are going to have their hands full, whoever they end up facing. Finals set to start on Wednesday of next week. But this will be in San Antonio tonight, and, boy, anybody's guess as to what's going to happen.
12: Meanwhile, we have our own fun and games here on Morning Air. It's Thursday, so it's time for round two of What's That Sound, Sarah?
7: That's right, John. And today we're doing the sounds of summer. So if you've been noticing, there's just beginning to look and sound and smell a little bit like Summer then will help you along with that and see if you know what some of these sounds are identifiable. Let's see if I've got some of them right. John, you're first. Let's see if you know this sound that's associated with summer.
12: That sounds like a roller coaster.
7: Hey, there you go. Yeah, that sounds like a fun summer to me.
12: First thing that came to mind, and I'm dating myself.
7: Okay.
12: The old Riverview in Chicago doesn't exist anymore.
7: Okay.
12: It was like this Great America-like park, right? Okay. On the north side of Chicago. It was legendary. I remember as a little kid going up to this huge parachute. You go up to this top of this tower and you could come down a parachute that had a line connected to it. And it was such a thrill. It all went away later on when I was a little older. But
7: a thrill seeker, John, you?
12: Yes.
7: Okay. Hey, I like a good thrill when it comes to the roller coasters. What about you, Glenn?
2: You know, more back in the day than currently, but, you know.
7: You know, just trying to stay healthy and alive. I don't.
2: Yes.
7: I don't want to have, like, you know.
2: If something goes wrong here, it could go very wrong. So
7: yeah, you know, at one point you're just like, it's not worth the backache and the headache. Because some of these, you know, I've noticed that I was always like, yes, upside down, let's do this. But as I get older, I'm like, you know what? I don't need to have, you know, I shouldn't need an Advil after the roller coaster. That's too much. Yep. So we have to take a step back. But I've never done the parachute one. I guess that since it doesn't exist, I can't do it anymore. But
12: there are photos of the old Riverview
7: out there.
12: Park. It was legendary.
7: Okay, here we go. Glenn, this is for you. Let's see if you know this sound of summer.
2: Well, let's see. It's I think that sounds like John's beagle Blaze when he's hungry.
7: Or
2: a lion, perhaps,
7: yeah,
2: at the zoo.
7: You know what? Yeah, there you go. See, I had a couple of different ways this could have gone, because that's actually the sound of the MGM lion at the beginning. So it could be going to the movies, or it could be going to the zoo. So that one could go either way. But I off first glance, I think you'd probably say zoo.
12: You could have had the tame lion, Aslan.
7: There you go. Yeah, we could have had him as well. Yep, there's more than one lion when it comes to movies there. John, you're next. Let's see if you know this sound of summer.
12: Oh, that sounds like some kid jumping into a pool.
7: That doesn't sound like you jumping in at your pool?
12: No. I'm a little past that. What do they call it? A cannonball?
7: Yeah, I was just going to say, I can imagine you running up and go, cannonball!
12: No, I haven't done the cannonball in quite some time.
7: Okay.
12: Right?
7: Okay, well, that's another safety issue at one point. You're like, yeah, it's for the kids. They can do that.
12: No, but you know what we used to do? When Joseph was little, we used to play water baseball. So we'd have this little plastic bat and a spongy ball, and I would pitch it to him, and he would try to whack it as hard as he could, and sometimes he'd hit it out of the pool over the roof when he was like about
7: precursor.
12: Five.
7: Yeah. Was there any place you didn't play baseball with this young tot? Did he get a chance to experience other aspects of life, or was he just always soaked in the baseball?
12: He also played soccer.
7: Oh, okay.
12: He was a soccer goalie back in the day.
7: Very good. Okay, so we got more of that.
12: A lot of fun opportunities. And now he's fishing. He showed me some photos of about 25 fish that he helped catch over the weekend.
7: Very
12: salmon
7: good.
12: In Lake Michigan, if you can believe it.
7: It was like with Peter, was there like a net that you cast over on the starboard?
12: No, they
7: it was
12: were
7: like a
12: doing
7: net?
12: The reel.
7: Oh, a reel.
12: Yeah.
7: Okay. Well, since he helped catch, I just thought maybe there was a net involved. Okay, anyways, your turn, Glenn. Let's see. We'll make this one the last one. Let's see if you know this sound of summer.
2: Little kid down the block on the motorbike, perhaps.
7: You know what? I'll give you a ding on that, because that's what it sounds like, a motorbike. It's actually a kid who's put a crunched up can or water bottle in the back tire. So as they drive around, it sounds like they're on a motorcycle.
12: Oh.
7: And that means that they probably won't end up with one of these bone cracks. Hopefully they won't end up with one of those, because they're just on a bicycle and not a motorbike. But yes, I mean, anytime my kids say they want a motorbike, I'm like, just crack that can and put it in your tire. You're good.
2: We would do playing cards in the spokes.
7: Yeah, there you go. You could do that as well. There's multiple different ways to have a cool little sound effect and just to make summer a little more exciting with that bicycle. That's your sense of freedom when you're a kid. You can bike places. Mm-hmm.
12: Just be careful when you pop wheelies.
7: Yeah. Yeah, you don't want any of those bone crack sounds. That's
8: All right. Great stuff.
2: Enjoy your breakfast, everyone.
8: Thank you very much, Glenn and Sarah. All right. And Sarah, you actually have yet another National Eucharistic Pilgrimage update.
7: Yeah, I'm going to do it every day, guys. So get used to it. Sit back and enjoy. The 2026 National Eucharistic Pilgrimage is underway. The St. Francis Xavier Cabrini route, to be specific. And last hour, we talked about how they're finishing up the Diocese of Savannah, Georgia, today in the morning. And then by the afternoon, 3 p.m. Eastern time, they'll be in the Diocese of Charleston, South Carolina, and having Mass and a Eucharistic procession there. Well, tomorrow, get prepared, guys. Get your calendars marked, especially if you're over there in South Carolina. They'll have 8 a.m. Mass at the Cathedral of St. John the Baptist, celebrated by the bishop. 11 a.m. Mass and Adoration and Benediction at Holy Trinity in Orangeburg, South Carolina. And if you go right now, register at eucharisticpilgrimage.org. You'll find the details for this. Register now. You might still be able to scratch a lunch there, because they have a lunch if you register in advance. At 5 p.m., there'll be Mass at the Basilica of St. Peter in Columbia. And many of these churches, you'll notice, are kind of small. So if you do want to come to any of these events, you might want to get there before the prescribed time. Don't come at 5. You will be like way, way in the back, maybe not even be able to get in. So try to get there a little bit early to any of these things. 6 p.m., they're going to have a Eucharistic procession around that Basilica at St. Peter's, and Adoration and Benediction to follow until 9 p.m. Tomorrow, I'll go through what's happening on Friday, Saturday, and Sunday. So stay tuned, guys, for that. And as always, if you'd like to follow along on your own, eucharisticpilgrimage.org.
8: You got it covered like a blanket.
7: Well, there we go. Not a wet one.
8: Great stuff. All right. As always, we thank our Lord Jesus for all the many, many blessings. And we go to our Lord through the intercession of our Blessed Mother Mary, the Mother of God. She's the Queen of Peace. And, of course, we continue to pray for peace in the world, especially in the Middle East. We also continue to pray for peace in Ukraine, right here in our own nation, in our churches, and in our families. And Sarah, you have some more prayer intentions.
7: 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Mary asking us to pray for a miracle healing for Charlie. And Mike asking us to pray for all nurses who are on duty. And that just, there's so many men and women out there on duty as a nurse. We definitely should be praying for them. And sometimes they just got a lot on their plate. So we'll pray for them. And Nicole, she called in to the Family Rosary Across America.
13: For our friends, Father Sinclair and Father Dan, the both of them just got ordained on Saturday in the Diocese of Orlando.
7: Hey, that's the season of ordination. 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
8: It's a beautiful thing they do to pray for our priests who are in persona Christi as they minister to us. And so our Lord especially has a heart for these priests, and we pray that their guardian angels be with them at all times. And all of the intentions of our listeners, we take to Jesus through Mary as we pray. Hail Mary, full of grace, the Lord is with thee. Blessed art thou among women, and blessed is the fruit of thy womb, Jesus. Holy Mary, Mother of God, pray for us sinners now and at the hour of our death. Amen. Our Lady of Guadalupe, patroness of the Americas, of the unborn, and of Relevant Radio, pray for us. St. Joseph, patron of the Universal Church, pray for us. St. John Paul II, co-patron of Relevant Radio, John Paul the Great, pray for us. And we always invoke the power and the gifts and the fruits of the Holy Spirit as we pray, come, Holy Spirit, come. In the name of the Father, and of the Son, and of the Holy Spirit, amen. Our power scripture from the Playbook of Life is from 1 Corinthians 11:27. The Apostle St. Paul writes, "Whoever therefore eats the bread or drinks the cup of the Lord in an unworthy manner will be guilty of profaning the body and blood of the Lord." St. Paul taught that the Holy Eucharist was not merely a symbol that represented Jesus, but that to receive the Eucharist was to receive Jesus himself. The transgression involved in receiving the Eucharist in an unworthy manner, that is, in a state of mortal sin, actually led to many of the Corinthians becoming sick or even dying.
12: All of us need to ask the Lord to show us if we are truly honest when we examine ourselves and confess our sins before receiving the Holy Eucharist in a state of grace. So we pray with great confidence that prayer that Drew and Brooke pray every afternoon during the Hour of Power, during the Chapel of Divine Mercy, Jesus, I trust in you. We're going to take a short time out when Morning Air continues. And Marcel Lejeune, the president and founder of Catholic Missionary Disciples, will be with us to talk about how Catholic renewal depends on inefficiency. Stay with us. There is much more to come on this Thursday edition of Morning Air here on the Relevant Radio Network and the Relevant Radio app.

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11: Good morning. Na, na, na, na. Good morning. 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
12: Good morning. Welcome back to Morning Air for Thursday, May 28th. I'm John Morales along with Glenn and Sarah. Thanks so much for being with us on this Thursday morning here on the Relevant Radio Network and the Relevant Radio app. As always, I really appreciate you tuning in. You can send us an email directly with your prayer intentions. 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And our number, if you want to be part of the conversation, 888-914-9149, sponsored by the Catholic Order of Foresters. Now, in a world obsessed with efficiency and automation and doing more with less, the Catholic Church can at times start to sound more like a corporation than a community. But what if the very things that seem inefficient, like personal relationships, accompaniment, and investing deeply in a few people, are exactly how our Lord Jesus accomplished his mission? Joining us live from College Station, Texas, is longtime Morning Air contributor Marcel Lejeune to discuss how Catholic renewal depends on inefficiency, which is actually the title of his recent blog. Marcel is the president and founder of Catholic Missionary Disciples, a Catholic apostolate that works with Catholic leaders to form missionary disciples who then make more missionary disciples. Good morning, Marcel. Thanks so much for joining us. It's a joy to be with you once again, as always.
13: Yeah, thanks for having me. And you want to know something really funny? The Pope Leo this morning, I think he might have read my blog, John, because he tweeted this out. And we got to read this. Evangelization does not rely on the efficiency of structures. So,
12: incredible.
13: I think he's reading my blog, you know?
12: Wow. Well, he is an English-speaking Holy Father. So, I mean, he's really plugged into the pulse of the Universal Church. So it wouldn't surprise me if he may have run across your blog. And let's talk about that blog. It sounds almost provocative, the title of your blog, How Catholic Renewal Depends on Inefficiency. What do you mean by that? How is that actually necessary for Catholic renewal?
13: Yeah, and so what I'm talking about here is the kind of current modern definition of efficiency, especially in regards to how we run things in our culture in the West. And a lot of it is based upon kind of a business outlook of how we're supposed to do things. And in a lot of ways, it's dependent upon being able to scale and to make a profit and to be really, you know, easy to get to be big. And I think that a lot of ways that's kind of the business influence and definition of efficiency has entered into the pastoral ministry of our parishes and dioceses and structures and institutions in the Catholic Church. And so what's happened is that there's this idea that if we do something, we have to be able to scale it easily. And scaling, for those of you who may not know, means to grow something efficiently, to be able to make it so that you're not going to compromise your performance or your quality or especially your profit. But in the church, that would mean you'd have a program that could get to large numbers quickly. And so this is the kind of efficiency that we're talking about. You know, you're reaching a lot of people, you're doing so without too much effort or too much money. And that's really contrary to the way that Jesus operated. It's really contrary to how ministry and apostolate is supposed to work. Because if you think about what Jesus did, and he had a really big problem, and I understand, look, I've worked in full-time in parishes and in other ministries and apostolates for, you know, decades now. I understand the pressures that can be there on people who are running these things. And even the volunteers that are trying to do a good job. And from the outside looking in, you feel sometimes, hey, I'm supposed to be successful. Now, what does success look like? Well, for Jesus, it looked like spending 74% of his time with 12 men over 3 years. And his problem was he had to save the world. Our problem is we're just working in the parish boundaries most of the time. We're with a much smaller context than what Jesus had to do. And yet, the way that Jesus did the ministry that he accomplished in 3 years, he didn't go out and immediately have everybody in the world at the time following him. No, his plan was that he was going to hand over this work, this mission, to this handful of people that he deeply invested in and say, I want you to go do the exact same thing I did with you. That is, I'm going to teach you how to pray. I'm going to teach you how to go evangelize. I'm going to teach you how to think. I'm going to teach you how to see the world. I'm going to teach you how to treat people in a moral way, how to serve the poor, how to have a Catholic worldview, how to live, how to be transformed, right? How to walk with the Lord. And I want you to go do that exact same thing with other people. I want you to go evangelize them. I want you to go walk with them. I want you to help make mature missionary disciples out of them. And then I want you to teach them to do that with others. So go do that work, and guess what happens? In a few short generations, the world is transformed as we know it. Time is transformed as we know it. Culture is transformed as we know it. So what he did works, and yet in modern ways, it's inefficient.
12: And it's really incredible when you think about it, Marcel, that our Lord took basically 12 guys that were not really, qualified on paper the way we qualify people who work in ministry today, mostly fishermen and others, tax collectors, and set out to evangelize the world with those guys. Much different approach and mentality than what we have today in our parishes.
13: Yeah, absolutely. And here's the thing is, why would Jesus pick those men at that time? Part of it was so that you and I, who are probably not extraordinarily skilled, extraordinarily holy, we struggle to pray, right? We get distracted. We're kind of the people in the trenches who are supposed to be doing this stuff. Well, we're just like them. I mean, honestly, the way I'd like to describe them is Jesus chose 12 knuckleheads and made them into saints. And if he can do that with them, why can't it happen with us as well? And if those guys who are left with even less than what we have now are able to go out and in a few short generations transform the world, why can't we do it with what we have? Because if you think about it, they had no budget, no buildings, no structures, no institutions. They just had the revelation of Jesus Christ, the Holy Spirit, and a handful of people. That's it, and a money purse. And yet we have billion Catholics. We have tons of institutions. We have buildings. We have structures. We have opportunities. We have wealth. And there's so much more we have. What we have to do is, like them, be faithful to the mission. We've got to deeply invest in a handful of people and teach them to go do the same. And that works. And I'll tell you, it's amazing. I've watched it happen in my own life. When I moved away from just running the next program or handing out a book or doing the next thing, and all good things, right? But when I started to really say, okay, it's relationships where everything is formed, and started to form deeper relationships with those men that I was walking with, guess what happened? They started doing the same thing. And yes, it took time. It takes a lot of time. I mean, think about it. 3 years of camping with Jesus was what it took. And they spent most of the day with him following around. Well, we don't get that much deep time with one another in today's world. So it takes a long time to go deep. It takes time to learn how to pray together. It takes time to kind of trust one another so that we can have open, real conversations about things that matter. Like, I'm struggling right now with this sin, and I need somebody to hold me accountable. Whatever it might be, folks, the inefficiency and the time, it all works and it matters. And exactly this is what our world needs right now, because the world, the culture that we live in, is longing for deep relationship. They're longing for belonging and community. They're longing for meaning and purpose and identity. And if the church can offer that, and by the church, I mean you and me, not just structures or institutions. If the church, you and I, can offer that to people, guess what happens? Lives are transformed. God shows up. People are converted to Jesus Christ, and we start to make a dent in this world once again.
14: Good morning, Marcel. It's Glenn. Say, what are some of the dangers if we focus too much, say, in our Christian business on efficiency? Is it the danger that the people we're trying to evangelize just become numbers? And even what happens to the workers when everything is looked at purely from a business point of view?
13: Yeah, great question, Glenn. I'll tell you, there's a couple of dangers here. One of them is that we get our eyes off of working like Jesus worked. And if you think about it, God's God, right? He knows everything. He would know the best way to go and reach the world with the gospel, to be able to have the church, behind him to be able to do this. He knows what's going to happen. And yet he decided this was the manner in which things ought to happen. So when we get away from this deep investment like he had in a handful of people, and we don't do it, what happens is we kind of get off track. Now, it's not bad. running a program at your parish is not bad. In fact, it can fit into the planning. Having an event's not bad. You know, those aren't bad things. What we want to make sure we're doing, though, is in addition to that, doing exactly what Jesus did. So what happens is we kind of just get off a little bit, and that little bit is really can be the difference between real success and just being kind of successful. And real deep success means people's lives are changed, and kind of successful means we just kind of feel good about it.
12: Marcel, we just skim the surface. You have so many great ideas in your blog. Where can our listeners read the whole thing? Catholic renewal depends on inefficiency.
13: CatholicMissionaryDisciples.com. And I'll be praying for everybody who's listening today that we can all just say yes to the Lord today, no matter what he asks.
12: As always, joy to be with you. Thanks so much, Marcel.
13: Thank you.
12: Marcel Lejeune, the president and founder of Catholic Missionary Disciples. We need to take a short time out when Morning Air continues. Catholic physician Dr. Brian Donahue will be with us to talk about pneumonia, especially when it turns into sepsis, and some of the warning signs that you just can't ignore. This coming in the aftermath of NASCAR legend Kyle Busch's tragic recent death. So stay with us as we are headed down the stretch on this Thursday edition of Morning Air here on the Relevant Radio Network and the Relevant Radio app.
15: Well, what does the left love? The left loves the environment. And it's killing the environment. It's in our water. Tests in other countries show that endocrine blockers from chemical abortion pills are in the water.
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17: Hello, I'm Archbishop Gregory Hartmeier from the Archdiocese of Atlanta. 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To you do I come, before you I stand, sinful and sorrowful. O Mother of the Word incarnate, despise not my petitions, but in your mercy hear and answer me. Amen.
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0: And welcome back to the home stretch of Morning Air on this May 28th. I'm John Morales, along with Glenn and Sarah. Thanks so much for joining us on this Thursday morning here on the Relevant Radio Network and the Relevant Radio app. As always, you can send us an email directly with your prayer intentions. 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Now, most people, when they hear the word pneumonia, they think of a serious but treatable illness. This is something that I know firsthand. A few years ago, I think it was back in 2012, it took three rounds of antibiotics to get rid of my pneumonia then. So, wow, I counted my blessings at that time. Now, doctors warn that in some cases, pneumonia can quickly spiral into sepsis, a life-threatening medical emergency that claims hundreds of thousands of lives every year. The recent death of NASCAR star and two-time Cup Series champion Kyle Busch of severe pneumonia at only 41 years of age has really brought new attention to the dangers and the warning signs that people should never ignore. Fox and Friends on Fox News remembered Kyle Busch in the aftermath of the heartbreaking news.
1: The NASCAR world is still reeling from the tragic loss of legendary driver Kyle Busch. Tributes continue to pour in as fans react to Busch's sudden death after severe pneumonia quickly turned into sepsis.
2: I wish I could have called a little earlier, you know, instead of, I mean, pneumonia could have been treated.
3: No illness should ever be thought of as nothing serious. I mean, who would think a sinus infection would lead to what it leads to?
4: It's hard, you know, being 41 years old. He's young, he's fit, he races every week.
0: And joining us live for much more reaction is Dr. Brian Donahue, the Associate Director of the Emergency Department at Resurrection Medical Center. He's a physician and the founder of Evolve MD. To help us better understand how pneumonia can actually turn into sepsis and who's most at risk and what families need to watch for the most. Dr. Brian Donahue is a Catholic. He's a board-certified physician with over 25 years of clinical experience practicing in the Chicago area. Good morning, Dr. Donahue. Thanks so much for being with us. It's really good to be with you once again. And this is a very timely issue that we're about to talk about.
5: Yeah. Good morning, John, and everyone else. You're absolutely right. Sepsis is something that's high on the radar in the emergency departments.
0: Well, Dr. Donahue, what was your reaction when you first heard the news that 41-year-old NASCAR star Kyle Busch had actually died of severe pneumonia? It's so shocking at such a young age, and how rare is this?
5: Well, first of all, nothing gets the attention of the people, definitely the physicians and the staff in the emergency departments, when a young person dies, especially when it's a young person that is assumingly healthy. So in the same way, I think we have the same reaction as everyone else. When something like this happens, you scratch your head a little bit and you wonder what happened. Why did this happen? But that being said, with the experience that I've had over many of the years in the emergency department, it does happen.
0: Well, let's talk about the basics. What exactly is sepsis and why is it just so dangerous?
5: Okay. Great topic for everyone to understand. First and foremost, I think we need to understand sepsis is a syndrome. It's not an individual disease process that, quote unquote, you can catch. You don't catch sepsis. Essentially, I think it's easiest to think of sepsis as an infection gone bad. It's when a focal infection starts and then it progresses and its local inflammatory response becomes systemic throughout the body. So for example, someone has pneumonia, someone has a urinary tract infection, someone has a skin infection, and what was originally a local infection progresses to the point where now it's systemic, and then there's systemic inflammatory markers. And those are the things that you want to be able to jump on earlier on so that we can tamper it down and make sure it doesn't become systemic. So there's a lot of protocols that are used in the emergency departments, for example, just to be able to recognize sepsis or the signs of sepsis and then be able to appropriately resuscitate a person and get antibiotics and make sure you have cultures and so forth like that. Does that need to happen with every person that has, you know, mild symptoms and you have to worry that it's going to turn into sepsis? The answer is no. But obviously, the more comorbidities, the sicker person someone has with a lot of different medical conditions, they put them at more risk.
0: And Dr. Donahue, how common is it to see an illness like pneumonia suddenly progress into something so life-threatening as a sepsis?
5: In the emergency departments, it can be relatively common. Now, it doesn't mean that every person is knocking on death's door, for sure, but that's what we're trained to be able to recognize things early, and we hope that people can present earlier. And again, where I work in the emergency department, it's a little bit of a selected group. These are people that come to the emergency department that tend to be sicker than, you know, your typical people in the communities. We also have a lot of elderly people around our emergency department, and those are the people that are at most risk.
0: Doctor, can you share with us again what some of those warning signs that an infection may actually be turning into sepsis? I mean, obviously, the NASCAR star race car driver Kyle Busch, it may have been too late when they got to him.
5: Yeah, so it's probably easiest to start by just giving what we use in the medical field as the definition for sepsis. So sepsis is diagnosed with the following criteria. One, you have to have two separate inflammatory responses that are measured. So that's like an elevated heart rate, an elevated respiratory rate, a fever, an elevated white blood cell count, which is something you would need, obviously, to be in a hospital to be able to draw that blood, or an elevated blood sugar in someone that does not have diabetes. So two inflammatory responses. And then in addition to that, a focal infection. So someone's diagnosed with a pneumonia or a urinary tract infection, abdominal infection, skin infection. And you put those things together and now you have sepsis. That being said, sepsis is not black and white in regards to its intensity. It's on a spectrum. So for example, you could have someone that comes into the emergency department that has a fever and is coughing and they're breathing a little bit fast. And that could be just a simple viral pneumonia. It could be a little bronchitis, and that can still happen. But as those inflammatory responses start to increase and increase, fevers are higher, heart rates are higher, person's breathing faster, you can see how these can start leading into maybe more of a serious sepsis condition.
0: When I open up the phone lines here in the time that we have this morning, we're talking about when pneumonia turns into sepsis and some of the warning signs in the aftermath of Kyle Busch's tragic death of severe sepsis just the other day. Our number, again, if you want to be part of the conversation, 888-914-9149, 888-914-9149. Have you or someone that you've love or has had to deal with pneumonia or sepsis? And if you have, we would love to hear from you. Again, we're taking your calls for Dr. Donahue, 888-914-9149.
5: I think there's a couple simple rules of thumb that someone can use to start to determine whether something's getting more serious. In regard to pneumonia, I think simply, hey, I'm having a harder time breathing, or they're feeling real weak. You know, standing on my feet feels real difficult. You put those things together, and those are a little bit more serious signs that someone has to maybe seek medical attention or at least be in contact with someone to get a little bit more direction.
0: Well, Dr. Donahue, like I said at the top, you know, this is an issue that that hits home for me. I'll never forget back, I believe it was in 2012, that I got hit with a really tough bout of pneumonia. It just would not go away. It took three rounds of antibiotics to finally knock it out. And sepsis wasn't even on my mind at the time, doctor.
5: Sure, sure. Well, I can guarantee those are things that the physician probably has on their mind, depending, you know, you can tell when someone comes into the emergency department that's going down that road of being septic. It's a little bit easier because we have a lot more resources from vital signs in and of itself. You know, you have someone that with a heart rate that's well above 100, maybe a fever with that, they're breathing fast, their oxygen saturation is dropping. These are all signs that, you know, we recognize quickly and try to jump on that by resuscitating the patient. And sometimes that's all that's needed. In someone with Kyle Busch, you never know. There's always people that come, at least into the emergency departments, that kind of have played off their symptoms. You know, they talk about it in their minds as if, oh, it's okay, and they try to push through. We're a culture that's always trying to push through, you know, do it to work or family or whatever our obligations are. And sometimes we can't negate some of the ways that we're feeling.
0: Yeah, it's definitely something that you cannot ignore when some of those signs show up. Doctor, can you describe what exactly is happening inside the body during sepsis and what makes it escalate so quickly? I mean, Kyle Busch, I mean, it happened in a matter of days. I mean, the guy is a young athlete. He looks perfectly healthy, and next thing you know, he's gone.
5: Sure. And no one can say exactly, and I don't have any further information that you wouldn't have as well on the case of Kyle Busch. But sepsis is based off of these inflammatory responses. So when we have a sore throat, it's the inflammation that causes the sore throat. When we have a pneumonia, there's an inflammatory process. And as that inflammatory process has to notch it up a bit because maybe the infection is a little bit stronger, that inflammatory response is actually what's giving us all the problems and making it difficult for us to breathe. So in a case like Kyle Busch, something lingered, something set off an overwhelmingly strong inflammatory response as the days progressed. And who knows, you know, some of those things can lead to arrhythmia. Sometimes even viruses can lead to effects on our heart muscle or our bone marrow, so forth. So it's a little difficult to say exactly what happened in his case, but it's an inflammatory response that gets out of control.
6: Doctor, good morning. It's Glenn. Say, just wondering, maybe especially for guys, too, who are a little more reluctant to see a doctor, is part of this when we feel something beyond a regular head cold and we think it might be worse, something toward pneumonia, but to maybe think about seeing a doctor sooner rather than later before things get too far out of hand?
5: Yeah, it's always a good idea to at least touch base with someone in that regard. You know, Glenn, it's interesting. Some simple things that we did at the time of COVID was everyone started buying pulse oximeters. Those are the finger oximeters that you could put on and just looking at just simple oxygen percentage. Simple vital signs like that can be very helpful. There's a lot of things that can raise the heart, but when it's persistently high, even at rest, or when someone feels short of breath or they're breathing at a fast rate, even at rest, those are signs that say, this doesn't seem right. Maybe I should get this checked out.
0: Dr. Donahue, can you talk about the certain groups of people that are susceptible?

0: especially vulnerable to get sepsis?
1: Absolutely. So first and foremost, age has a lot to do with it. And I would say the elderly is who we see the most with sepsis, just because as people progress in their ages, they tend to have a lot more comorbidities, different kind of medical conditions, high blood pressure, diabetes, heart disease, maybe some underlying lung diseases. Those are people that are at most risk. It's similar to the people that had the worst outcomes with COVID often. It was those people, you know, that were elderly, put them at most risk. That doesn't mean that young people can't be affected and develop sepsis. However, it's something that typically happens in the elderly. The young, when we talk about the young, it's the very young. It's the kids 1 year old or less than that are difficult, one, because they can't vocalize any of their symptoms to us, and two, they're still developing their immune systems.
0: What about organ failure? Is this another possible risk, especially maybe affecting the kidneys, for example?
1: Oh, for sure. I mean, as sepsis progresses, it starts, as we said, it becomes systemic, and then it puts all the organs at potential risk. So having kidney issues, for sure, because usually these people they're either nauseated or they're so weak, they're not keeping up with fluids, and that can give problems to the kidneys. Obviously, you can get inflammatory processes to the lungs. But for heart, you know, if someone has a weak heart to begin with, this is a serious type of stress test on the heart itself.
0: What about people that that smoke or maybe have lung issues already, like COPD?
1: Yeah, smoking is never going to help in any situation. Long-term smoking is always going to affect, one, our lungs, but two, it also affects our vascular system. So your blood vessels might not be as well perfusing the rest of the organs as you would have if you were not a smoker. So all those things add up. There's not one thing that you can put a finger on and say, this person will be septic and this person will not. However, you keep adding some of those flags up in the negative column and puts you at that much more risk.
0: Dr. Donahue, we have about a minute to go. Maybe some practical advice for parents or families that are listening to protect their loved ones and to recognize a possible medical emergency early.
1: Sure. No one recognizes when someone is not well as much as family members. And those are so helpful in the emergency departments, because we'll get some patients that come in and the family knows something is not right. So if someone starts becoming confused, that's a big sign along with an infection. When someone seems to be breathing fast and when they get up to try to ambulate and they're having a hard time, or they seem to be much more out of breath than typical along with infection, that's a bad sign. When someone has just zero energy, and that sometimes can be a sign in and of itself.
0: Doctor, where can our listeners plug into your work at EvolveMD?
1: Yeah, we're at EvolveMDChicago.com. It's all one word. And we will try to keep some information about this for everyone to do a deeper dive. It's a difficult thing, John, I have to say, just because a simple infection for someone gets the flu, they could have no energy, they could breathe a little bit faster, they can have a higher temperature. Is that septic? Well, we just need to know that if things aren't right, they should be evaluated.
0: Dr. Donahue, as always, thanks so much for being with us.
1: Of course, it's always a pleasure to be with you guys.
0: Dr. Brian Donahue, a board-certified emergency care physician in the Chicago area and the founder of EvolveMD. And now it's time for another episode of Glenn's Story Corner.
2: Our story today is called Ruby Crane. It's from Evelyn Bruton. The little girl is Ruby Crane. Now, from the age of 3, Ruby walked blinded soldiers around a rehab center called St. Dunstan's at Brighton in Sussex, England, where Ruby's father was the head gardener. She knew that they were blinded and had just returned from the First World War. Wandering the grounds, she'd take

0: take a hold of their hand and ask where they wanted to go, often to individual workshops, and then she'd guide them there. And people were so affected by little Ruby walking the blind soldiers around that they'd send her dolls and toys as a thank you for all the support she was giving to the men and women affected by sight loss. Little Ruby was rewarded with a long life, passing away in her late 90s in 2011. Ruby recalled, "I always remember how my little hands seemed so small in their big hands, and they were so pleased to have a child come and talk to them. It was something different, away from the monotonous grind of not being able to see things, I think." Ruby was so popular, she was featured on the front page of the St. Dunstan's first annual report for 1915 and 1916, and later Flag Day emblems incorporated a similar design that featured little Ruby. Isaiah 11:6, "The wolf shall dwell with the lamb, the leopard shall lie down with the young goats, the calf and lion and the fattened calf together, and a little child shall lead them."
1: Thanks so much, Glenn. During these final days of the month of Mary, we invite you to pray and watch the Family Rosary Across America with Father Rocky and Maggie at 7 p.m. Central tonight and every night of the week as we continue our 54-day novena to the Sacred Heart of Jesus. 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For Glenn, Sarah, Gabby, our entire Morning Air team, I'm John Morales. Thanks so much for joining us. Let your light shine before all. God bless America. We'll see you tomorrow on the next Morning Air. Our Lady of Guadalupe, pray for us. The Patrick Madrid Show is up next.
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0: 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A federal judge is allowing President Trump to move ahead with an executive order that puts limits on mail-in voting. The president signed an order back in March requiring the U.S. Postal Service to only deliver ballots to voters on each state's approved mail-in ballot list. The Democratic Party filed an injunction to block that measure. President Trump threatened to blow up a U.S. ally if it controls the Strait of Hormuz. During a cabinet meeting Wednesday, the president dismissed a question about reports a proposed deal would allow Iran and Oman to jointly control the vital strait. The president said Oman will behave just like everybody else or we'll have to blow them up. Sweden, not the U.S., selling Canada new military airplanes. Prime Minister Mark Carney announced Wednesday it's buying a fleet of early warning planes from Sweden's Saab Technologies instead of from Boeing. Carney told a defense conference in Ottawa, Saab's Global Eye jets will be a key resource for the Canadian Armed Forces to detect and deter threats across the Arctic. Last March, Carney vowed that Canada will no longer rely on the U.S. for protecting its vast Arctic territory. More Americans than expected found themselves filing first-time requests for unemployment benefits last week. The Labor Department says it received 215,000 initial filings for the week, about 5,000 more than the previous week's revised total. Analysts were expecting today's number come in about 213,000. And the Vatican inviting Catholics worldwide to join a global rosary for peace. The prayer initiative takes place on May 30th to be led by Pope Leo from the Lord's Grotto in the Vatican Gardens. Catholic shrines in countries including Ukraine, Portugal, and the U.S. expected to participate. The Pope has repeatedly called for peace in global conflicts, including the Middle East, Africa, and Ukraine. Keeping you connected, the church and world 24 hours a day and on the web, relevantradio.com.
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8: Hello, good morning. Muchas enchiladas. Welcome back to the Patrick Madrid Show. My number is 888-914-9149. I'm here for you. If you have a need of a second opinion, you'd like to get some info, want to discuss whatever it might be, please feel free to call me on that number, 888-914-9149. And also you can be like John in San Francisco, who sent me an email to patrick@relevantradio.com. He says, please explain why we can trust the Catholic Church on the Bible. After all, St. Jerome translated the books of the New Testament from Greek into the Latin Vulgate. Then Chaloner translated the Vulgate into the English Douay-Rheims version. Modern versions abound. Which version is correct? Thank you. Well, they're all correct in their own way, John. And the way I would look at it is you're dealing with a couple of important things to keep in mind. Number one, you're dealing with different bodies of manuscripts. So there are different ancient codices of manuscripts that have been gathered. For example, one recension is Codex Vaticanus. Another one is Codex Sinaiticus. And there are others, but there are families of manuscripts that go back not to the very time of the apostles. Would that they did, but they don't. But they're authentic early copies of copies of, at some point you get to the autograph or the original. We don't have those, unfortunately. But what we do have is across these different bodies or recensions of biblical manuscripts, and now that we have some tools to collate them and study them in ways that were not possible before, we can compare and contrast and see things like, well, what kind of error rate, if we want to use that term, do we find in terms of words or phrases in a manuscript that don't really belong there, as one example. That would be what you could call like a scribal gloss, which is an editorial comment in the margin of a manuscript. And keep in mind that before Johann Gutenberg invented his version, at least, of the printing press, movable type printing press, the Bible was hand copied on vellum or parchment, that kind of thing. So it was a laborious process that was repeated endlessly over many centuries so that we could have the Bible. If we didn't have all those devoted, nameless, anonymous monks in the Middle Ages, for example, we wouldn't have a Bible. So that's one aspect to answer your question, which one is correct. They're all correct in certain ways. And by that, what I mean is they are more or less faithful renditions of the early scriptures. And one way we can triangulate on that is by having recourse to much of the Bible that's quoted in the writings of the church fathers, St. Augustine, for example, St. Jerome, for example. And they had access to much earlier manuscripts that, for us at least, no longer exist. So we can compare the ancient manuscripts that we have, which are in many cases quite a bit later than the church fathers. We can compare what we have in our translations or in our manuscripts to how they quoted them. And that adds yet another link in the chain of authenticity, where you can see that there's a consistency and an accuracy. There's an authenticity of the text that you have today that corresponds to these even more ancient texts that the church fathers were working from and quoting from. So that's one area. It's a massive discipline. I can't begin to do it justice. I'm just offering you a brief description of that. And at the same time, we also have the translation question. So the one issue here is the manuscript issue. The second is the translation issue. How do you translate certain terms into English, for example? Now, going back to the Vulgate, St. Jerome was a master of these biblical languages, of course, Latin. He was also a master of biblical Greek and Hebrew. In fact, he spent years living in a cave in Bethlehem, not only studying and reading the scriptures in Hebrew, but also conversing and being in dialogue with the rabbis who happened to be in the greater Jerusalem area for many years. So he was deeply informed not only of the letter of the text, but also the way in which it was commonly understood by the Jews of that time. So it helped him to understand, what does this word actually mean in context? Or how could I render this phrase into Latin in a faithful way? I'll give you an example. So when we're talking about the Greek text, we have the participle kekaritomene, which is the Greek rendering of what the angel Gabriel said to the Blessed Virgin Mary in Luke's gospel, where he appears to her and tells her about the incarnation. And he greets her as hail, full of grace. So Saint Jerome is looking at that phrase and he's looking at, how do I translate this accurately, faithfully, that captures the essence of the meaning of this word? Because there would be a range of possible ways to translate it. And he chose gratia plena in Latin, full of grace, as we say in English. So when you look at these different Catholic versions and you say which one of them are correct, well, they are all in a certain sense correct. I mean, they're all correct in the sense that they convey the written word of God, but you can say, I prefer this rendering or this phraseology more than that phraseology. I forget which of the translations. Is it New Jerusalem? I forget. It's not the New American, and it's not certainly not the Revised Standard Version, where it refers to the inn where Mary and Joseph on the eve of the birth of baby Jesus, and they're trying to find a place to stay so Our Lady can have the baby, and we're told that all the inns were closed. Well, one version says instead of the word inn, I-N-N, it says the place where travelers lodge, a very clunky circumlocution to say in. Some translations fall into that category. Some are more of a paraphrase. Some are more slavishly literal. And some, and I would argue, at least not being a Bible scholar, but from my understanding, my impression, that versions such as the Revised Standard Version Catholic Edition would be a good example of a faithful, accurate rendering of the Hebrew and the Greek text into English, as opposed to translating it from the Latin Vulgate into English, which makes it one step further removed. So yes, St. Jerome did translate these books. The Latin Vulgate was translated into what we have as we have a number of different versions, but probably the main one is the Douay Rheims version. There are a few different permutations of that. But all of them, certainly any Catholic Bible, and certainly the couple that I just mentioned to you, including, I would say, the New American Bible, which we hear at Mass, which has its own deficiencies in terms of style. But in any case, you can safely say these are correct. These are accurate, they are correct, and therefore they are worthy of your time and attention. Thank you for that interesting question. There's so much that one can say about that, but I wanted to give you a little extra there. 888-914-9149. Let's go to some phone calls. We'll start with John in New York. Hello, John. Welcome.
9: Patrick, is Paul McCartney, the former Beatle, is he Catholic?
8: Well, he was baptized Catholic. His mother was Catholic, certainly. And he was baptized Catholic. He was raised kind of quasi-Catholic, I guess you could say. But by the time he was a young man playing rock and roll music in interviews, he says that about that time, so I would guess in his mid to late teens, he identified as an agnostic. And George Harrison was also baptized Catholic as well. His mother was Catholic, and he was raised to some extent in the Catholic faith. And all the Beatles, both singly and together, identified themselves as agnostics by the time they got into their late teens.
10: This is a serious message. Peace and love. Peace and love.
8: Interesting question, mm-hmm. though. What prompts it?
9: You're a big Beatle fan. I figured you would know that right off the top of your head.
8: Well, did I disappoint, or did I know it right off the top as you had hoped?
9: Very good. Excellent.
8: Thank you. You know, it just so happens that when I was putting together several years ago my Inquisition book, a play on words, Inquiz, Q-U-I-Z-ition. It's a Catholic quiz book that we published at Relevant Radio several years ago. And that was one of the trivia questions. Which of the Beatles were originally Catholic? And the correct answer is Paul and George.
9: Very good, Guy. I really appreciate it.
8: You got it. Thank you, John. I appreciate that.
11: I think this is probably a good time to play our Nasty Gram song about you talking about the Beatles.
8: Oh, you think so? Okay.
11: I think so.
8: Let it rip.
11: Does this need any setup or it just explains itself?
8: Well, those who are not familiar with the affectionate term Nasty Gram, it's just simply a way of talking about some people get pretty steamed. They'll hear something I say, or they don't like the way I say it, or they think I go on too long, or there are a number of different ways this can take shape. And as I recall, this one is they don't like that I talk about the Beatles as much as I do, which is not all that much.
11: You're constantly talking about the Beatles. You bring it up all the time.
8: So I basically do a show about the Beatles every day. Okay. All right. Yeah. I haven't heard this in a while. Let's play it. Oh, by the way, pause. What I neglected to say, this is an important setup. When we do these, and this is AI generated, by the way, we take the actual text of the email, and that becomes the lyrics of the song. So we give the AI engine that produces the music, here are the lyrics. Don't deviate from these lyrics. When you create this song, use these lyrics. So that's what you're going to hear.
11: It is so choice.
8: Yeah.

0: That makes me smile.
1: Thanks, little buddy.
0: Could you please stop talking about the Beatles?
1: Oh, man. You know, and the funny thing, to me at least it's funny, is that I don't think I ever really talk about them unless either I get a call like the one we just got, or you're playing the AI John Lennon singing yesterday.
0: Right.
1: Or something like that. I mean, there's usually a reason to... otherwise, I don't think I'm guilty as charged, but yeah. That was a fun one.
0: Yeah, for the record, John just called in and asked about Paul McCartney.
1: There you go.
0: So there's a wonderful example of how this usually goes.
1: Do we have, as long as we're on that, it might be fun, do you have another Nasty Gram song that we could play? We don't have to play the whole thing.
0: Which one do you want?
1: Some of these letters are rather long. One of the better ones. One of the ones that
0: Too Much Tacos.
1: All right, yeah, I'll play Too Much Tacos. This was from an email. Again, we did the same thing. We used the exact verbiage from the email, somebody complaining that we talk about tacos too much on the program. So here's what it came up with.

0: And it's so good.
1: You can't have too much tacos. Come on, man.
0: Oh,
1: that's like
0: stuff.
1: Saying too many Beatles or too much Beatles. Does not compute.
0: No, right? What? That's a good song.
1: It's great. And they changed the time signature, too. I thought that was very clever. Thank you, AI. We are going to release that album. We keep threatening, but we will.
0: Threatening's the right word.
1: Here's a note. Thank you for that, Cyrus. This is from Miles in Wisconsin. He says, in many of your shows, someone calls with a question about mixed marriage problems. I'm perplexed as to why such problems exist when the non-Catholic partner is aware before the wedding that the Catholic partner, according to Matrimonia Mixta, and this, by the way, is a document issued by Pope Paul VI. It's a document on mixed marriages and why the church strongly discourages mixed marriages. And it gives all the whys and wherefores. That's what he's referring to. And he says, why should this problem of a mixed marriage exist when the non-Catholic partner is aware before the wedding that per Matrimonia Mixta, it declares that he is ready to remove dangers of falling away from the faith and is also gravely bound to make a sincere promise to do all in his power to have all the children baptized and brought up in the Catholic Church. So Miles says, in my mind, the non-Catholic partner could not in good conscience agree to marriage with this condition without having a basic knowledge of the Catholic faith. The Catholic partner could not in good conscience agree to marriage knowing that the non-Catholic did not have a basic knowledge. Further, if a non-Catholic were to have this basic knowledge and still rejected the Catholic faith, how can an ordinary bishop, I think you mean an ordinary, because the bishop is the ordinary typically, dispense the disparity so that the marriage might be valid? Perhaps the best pastoral response is saying, I see that you're both sincerely committed to each other and have every intention of having a happy life together, yet this disparity in religious views does not allow for a marriage as the Catholic Church and Jesus understand marriage. With that, I strongly recommend you both as individuals prayerfully continue to discern your relationship with God and then with each other, and no dispensation is given. So Miles says, this seems much easier for me to say than it would typically be for a bishop or priest who has the happy couple before him, and I understand. Well, I will offer my own thought on this issue. I have no control over how a bishop might grant or decline to grant a dispensation for a mixed marriage, but it is called for by law. The law of the church does require that. So all you young people, or if you're a little older than young and you're planning to get married, just be aware if you're Catholic and you intend to marry a non-Catholic, could be a baptized non-Catholic, a Protestant, for example. And even more so, if you're planning to marry an unbaptized person, you must have a dispensation from your bishop. Now, it's pro forma, as I understand it, and you would work through the pastor of your parish to send a request for a dispensation based upon the circumstances. But back to what Miles is referring to as Matrimonia Mixta, that's the church's explanation of why mixed marriages are not a good idea. And this is not judging people who aren't Catholic at all. It's not looking down on them. It's not saying that there's anything wrong with them. Although, I mean, in the bigger picture, the hope is that they would become Catholic. But we recognize that not everybody is there. Not everybody is on the journey. And not everybody wants to be on the journey into the Catholic Church. So what Matrimonia Mixta does is it outlines the reality and the longstanding history of the kind of problems that arise in a mixed marriage. Which church do we go to? Which faith do we raise the kids in? Are the kids going to be raised Catholic? And Miles points out an important detail here, which is that in the Catholic wedding ceremony, that promise is made. It's explicitly made. The priest asks the question and the two people getting married, they respond in the affirmative that, yes, they do promise that they're going to raise any children that God might bless them with in the Catholic faith. So I agree that by, you know, all other things being equal, that the priest who is helping the couple get ready for marriage would make this point clear to them. I don't know in any given case how seriously people may take it. Hopefully they do take it seriously. But I think as is evidenced, I'll leave it at this, as is evidenced by the fact that in many of these mixed marriages, the friction starts where, you know, Mom, how come Dad never goes to Mass with us? How come we have to go to Mass with you, but Dad doesn't go? That's a very common scenario. Or why can't we go to Dad's church? It's more fun over there. They've got the seven-piece rock band over there and the big screens. You know, it's so much more fun at Dad's church. How come we have to go to boring old Mass kind of thing? These are real problems that do occur. And that, by the way, is only one of the kind of problems that occurs. So, yes, Matrimonia Mixta should be required reading for all couples, all Catholics in any case, who are contemplating marriage. Good question, Miles, and I hope that's helpful to you. Thank you. We'll take a break, and I'll come back. And I do have some space available on the phone line, so if you want to call and be on the air, this is the time to do it. You won't get a busy signal, 888-914-9149.
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1: Welcome back. 888-914-9149. Here's an email from Pat, and she says, I don't know where Pat's listening, but she's listening. She says, I listen to your show in the evenings, and I'd like your opinion I drink wine, sometimes a little, but most of the time in excess. I even miss Mass on Sunday if I drink too much on Saturday night. I don't drink during the day. Let's see. I don't drink during the day, and when I wake up during the night and find wine in my glass, I pour it out. I've been to AA meetings, which I admire, but find that I don't relate to their stories, yet I find wine consumes me. I want to stop, but I don't know what's waiting for me on the other side. I'm married civilly to help the man she's married to gain his citizenship. I didn't know that it was a sin, and it has been confessed. We sleep in separate rooms and share the living room. He does all the excellent cooking. He's also 24 years younger than me. My two sons and I were baptized in 1993. They were little when that happened. And she says, I was never married to their father. She says, my children's father agreed to live as brother and sister until we could get married. And then she goes into some other details that are not so much germane to this. And she says, she says she has no relations with the father. I attend daily Mass, she says, as often as I'm able. If I drink too much, then I can't get up early enough to get to 6:30 a.m. Mass. How can I stop drinking? What does God want from me? And what does he expect from me to love him with all my heart and all my soul and all my mind, which I do until 5 p.m. when I pour wine? What do I do? Am I sinning? Am I turning myself away from God at 5 p.m.? I don't know how to change my life. Can you give me any insights? This is really, I must say, Pat, a beautiful, humble confession of sorts that I find particularly touching, and that is that you recognize that you have a weakness here. You want to be close to God. You see or you perceive that drinking wine as much as you do, or drinking to excess where you wake up groggy or hungover, whatever it may be, is definitely getting in the way of your relationship with the Lord. And I'm sure it's probably getting in the way of other things as well, your health and relationships, perhaps, maybe your job, if you're still working, that kind of thing. So I just want to, number one, compliment you on the clarity that you've brought to this question that you're raising. Also, I'd like to mention, you're in good company. None other than the mother of St. Augustine, the great St. Monica. As St. Augustine was writing his confessions, and he was praising, lauding his mother for her steadfastness in the faith, her love for Jesus, the prayers and tears that she shed for him because he was a wayward ute when he was a ute, but he eventually had his conversion experience, and he attributes a great deal of that conversion to his mother's steadfast prayers. And in so doing, he's describing her own struggle with drinking wine. And he talks about how when she was a young woman and she would go down into the cellar where temperatures were cooler and they could store wine and other perishables like that. He said that she got into the habit of consuming wines kind of like on the sly. And she got into a habit and she conquered that habit by God's grace. But it took a long time. It was a lot of years before that could happen. Now, he's not saying, Augustine didn't say, the Bible certainly doesn't say, that drinking wine or drinking beer or drinking alcoholic spirits itself is sinful. In fact, quite the opposite, and I'll talk a little bit about that in a minute. So in other words, for you personally, if you perceive that this is, number one, if it's enslaving you, and number two, if you believe that it's causing you to sin, and I would say objectively it probably is, because if you get blotto and you don't remember, or you're hungover and you lose your faculties, you know, you become drunk or inebriated beyond the point of what would be considered reasonable, then yes, that's something that, with God's grace, I would encourage you to stop doing. Are you an alcoholic? Well, it's not for me to say. I mean, people can diagnose alcoholism. I don't know if you've gone into a clinical setting where maybe a medical doctor could help you evaluate, is this actual alcoholism, or have you just built up a habit that will take some time to cure? So that's a question that I'm not prepared to answer because I don't have a background in that. But I would encourage you to follow through on this and say, Lord, like St. Monica, and maybe you can ask for St. Monica's intercession. This is something I really enjoy, and it's getting in the way. It's marring my relationships or my health. It's affecting my job. It's affecting my state of mind, etc. Please, Lord, help me move away from this, and he will. St. Monica will certainly pray for you. I would suggest that you get involved in Catholic in Recovery, which is a parish-based program for addiction. It's Jesus-centered, Catholic-based. You can plug in at a parish near you. They have chapters all around the country. Just look up catholicinrecovery.com, and you can even see a map and pinpoint down to where you live and where are the closest meetings. Now, this would be patterned very similarly, as I understand it, after the 12-step program that you would associate with Alcoholics Anonymous. And one of the people who started that was a Catholic priest. He wasn't the main one, but he was one of the original helpers of Bill W. And so there's certainly some good Catholic biblical overtones or undertones, you might say, in that 12-step program. But Catholic in Recovery is especially there for people in your situation. In your case, it just happens to be wine. Other people are addicted to other things, substances, pornography, etc. So I would definitely refer you to them. Go to their website. If you can, go to one of their meetings and then start going. And that doesn't preclude the possibility of going to AA meetings as well, if you think that would help you. And for many people, it is an extremely important component of their sobriety. And then the other thing I would mention is that Catholic in Recovery also has an online program so that you can plug in that way, even if there isn't a meeting near you. So if you can't get in your car and go to a place, a parish where they have these meetings, Catholic in Recovery can come to you through the internet. So try that. The Lord knows your heart. He knows you love him. He knows you're struggling with this. He wants to help you. He will help you. And as ever, these things often are a process of effort that sometimes could seem very difficult, but they're luckily we've got resources like Catholic in Recovery and Alcoholics Anonymous and others. There are many other resources available there for you to help you on this journey. Now, one thing I can do is supply you with an article that I wrote on this, and the article is called "Is Drinking Alcohol a Sin?" The subtitle is "What the Bible Actually Says About Wine, Strong Drink, and Drunkenness." Now, I go through the pertinent biblical passages here explaining that the Bible is really clear, as is the Catholic Church, really clear that drunkenness is a sin, and it's typically a serious sin, a mortal sin. And yet, at the same time, distinguishing, as the Bible does, between inebriation to the point of drunkenness and actually consuming, let's say, wine, for example, or beer or some strong drink. The Bible nowhere says that consuming alcohol per se is sinful, but it's the drunkenness where it becomes seriously sinful. And St. Paul doesn't say, don't drink wine. He does say, don't drink wine to excess. So in Ephesians chapter 5, verse 18, for example, he says, do not get drunk with wine, for that is debauchery, but be filled with the Spirit. So you notice that he doesn't say, don't drink wine at all. He just says, don't get drunk with wine. Now, for some people, presumably you're one of them, people who drink any wine will lead to drunkenness. A little bit leads to a lot. So for some people, they should not drink any, whether it's wine or some other intoxicating beverage. But in this article, I not only cite the pertinent passages from the Bible, but also the quotes from the Catechism of the Catholic Church that talk about temperance and the virtue of avoiding excess and abusing something that can be good under the right circumstances to avoid that. And then I give you a section here called "What Would Jesus Do?" And I take a look at what Jesus himself actually did when it came to the issue of temperance and making use of alcoholic beverages. So That's a free article, and as are all the articles, they're all free. So just go to relevantradio.com/Patrick. That is the show page. If you just go to Relevant Radio, you won't get there. You have to go to relevantradio.com/Patrick. And while you're there, click on the blue links button. You'll see links, etc. There are three different buttons. Click on links, and you'll see where the articles are. And it's there waiting for you. I would say print it out or save it to your computer or your phone. And then at your leisure, you can have your Bible in one hand and you can study the article and read your way through the Bible to see this added encouragement and information that it will give you. Thank you. And thank you again for a beautiful and very frank email. 888-914-9149. We'll go now to Erica in Illinois. Good morning, Erica. Welcome. Gosh.
9: Oh, good morning, dear heart. Thank you so much, Patrick.
1: You're welcome.
9: A blessing. I am so grateful for you and Cyrus, your show, and for all of Relevant Radio. So I thank you from the bottom of my heart.
1: Thank you. So nice of you to say that.
9: Absolutely. I am calling a couple callers back. I'm kind of doing the reverse. I am a Protestant, mm-hmm. and my husband is too. He grew up very much a Christian, and his grandfather was a pastor, and all of his, you know, extended family, et cetera, et cetera. So when we started dating, I was actually en route to becoming a Catholic. I had, at that time, it was called RCIA, and I think now it's called OCIA. I'm not exactly sure.
1: That's true.
9: But as we were dating and talking about marriage, my husband really emphasized that this was important, he was not going to change to convert to Catholicism. And as I was kind of in the process, anyway, but I've always been drawn to the Catholic Church. But gosh, this late in life, I'm still drawn and listening.
1: It's never too late.
9: Thank you. I knew. I said to Charles in charge, I said, I knew Patrick would have the reasoning and encouragement.
1: Yes. So, it's never too late.
9: But we do, and we do have, like, you know, kids in school, you know, still at home.
1: Okay.
9: That, so the thing is, I would say that I would want to continue. Would it be okay for me to continue not serving, like, communion, et cetera? Not because I've heard you many times. So I mean, I know that this is not, you can't really participate in that sort of thing. Of course, if I were to convert, but just as a support, and you know, because I've been going to this church for so very long.
1: Mm-hmm.
9: I mean, I don't know how practical it is really, but as I was mentioning to the nice man answering the phone, that I do have friends who are that I can fellowship with going into, you know, if I were to you know, go through the OCIA, I think that's what it's called, program.
1: Yes.
9: And et cetera, et cetera. So just,
1: you know, what?
9: Words of encouragement, I suppose.
1: I have some. As a matter of fact, I do have some, but it would be, I'd have to squeeze them in because we have to take a break. So how about this? Do you mind holding,
9: sure.
1: Erica, when we come back
9: Absolutely.
1: From this quick break?
9: I'm so happy to. Thank you so much.
1: You got it. Yeah.
9: Thank
1: so when
9: you.
1: when we come back, you're welcome. When we come back, I will pick up where we left off and I'll give you some thoughts. I actually have a couple questions too that I'd like to ask you that will help me more clearly understand what to recommend for you. But I'm happy to do so. Thank you for standing by, and I'll be right back.

0: there are tools that we have, and of course, the most important tool is prayer. And it's prayer to the God of life, the author of life, and we just can never give up on our conversations, give up in our state legislatures, give up in our churches. Life is worth the fight.
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2: Hello, this is Archbishop Bernard Hebda of the Archdiocese of St. Paul in Minneapolis. Let us pray. Remember, O most gracious Virgin Mary, that never was it known that anyone who fled to thy protection, implored thy help, or sought thy intercession was left unaided. Inspired with this confidence, I fly to thee, O Virgin of Virgins, my Mother. To thee do I come, before thee I stand, sinful and sorrowful. O Mother of the Word incarnate, despise not my petitions, but in thy mercy hear and answer me. Amen.
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4: All right, we are back. And going back to you, Erica, in Illinois, thank you again for your patience.
7: Thank you.
4: You're welcome. So here, I'm going to give a quick recap, and then you correct any errors in what I understood you say. So you are a lifelong Protestant, and your husband is as well. When you were younger, and I think you said it was before you got married, you were sort of on the road to becoming Catholic, and your husband or your husband-to-be told you that he would not become a Catholic. And this is where I want to ask you a couple of questions to make sure I understand the situation. So do I understand correctly that you never did become Catholic, but you're still feeling kind of drawn to it?
7: Yes.
4: Okay.
7: Yes.
4: And you and your husband are still married, obviously, right?
7: Yes.
4: Okay.
7: Yes, we are. Yes. I'll say, I think it's almost 20 years.
4: Congratulations. Because you mentioned you had some kids at
7: home. He is receptive. Well, yeah. And he is receptive, Patrick. Because after so many years of me, you know, and even my kids, I was in a driving my kids someplace and one of their friends is Catholic. I said, oh, where do you? And my daughter said, oh, my mom wants to be Catholic. So, mm-hmm. Yeah. So it's not like they, yes. So to answer that.
4: Okay. So the only other question I had is, do you feel like you're now at a point where you would like to dip your toe in the water, so to speak, and maybe enroll in an OCIA program at a nearby parish?
7: Oh, my gosh. Yes. I can figure that out. I can definitely figure that out. I mean, plenty. Okay. Yes.
4: Okay. I don't know where in Illinois you are, and I don't need to know where in Illinois you are, but there will be some variation from place to place, from parish to parish, in terms of the quality of the teaching, the orthodoxy. Unfortunately, there is some variation from one parish to another. But if you have any Catholic friends that you can poll, canvas, and say, do you recommend any particular parish in the area that is known for being orthodox, for being maybe not necessarily traditional, that although that is a word that has some connotations that you may not mean, but it would be good to get a little advice so that you could zero in on a parish where you're likely to get a high quality presentation of the faith. I would recommend that too.
7: You know what? That's a one. You know what? That is such a wonderful idea because bringing in exactly. I mean, I talked about going to Mass, but go ahead and ask. I have several friends. One who received the Mater Dei Award, Patrick.
4: Oh, yeah, it's a high honor.
7: I just. It is. She is a consecrated virgin in the Catholic Church. And she was very inspirational for me as a young child.
4: Yes.
7: So I could ask her. I also have, you know, peers in my peer group, some dear Catholic friends. So, yes,
4: I think
7: that I should just go ahead and directly inquire.
4: Yeah, I would. And it's a simple process. You just get registered in the... And the reason the name change is there is because from time immemorial, at least for the last, you know, 40, 50 years, it was the program was known as RCIA, and that stood for Rite of Christian Initiation of Adults. But they changed it to OCIA. It's just a slight change, Order of Christian Initiation of Adults. And there's a nuance there between a rite and an order as far as the people who go into this program are concerned. But it's somewhat extraneous. It doesn't really matter one way or the other. It's the same general approach, so that you are not committing to anything right up front. I mean, there will come a point where in the process you would say, yes, I really do want to become Catholic. And then you enter into that phase of the formation where the goal is to be fully received into the church and receive your other sacraments of initiation. Typically it would be at Easter Vigil. So that's what I think you can expect. But one thing for sure is I just want to encourage you, Erica, please keep listening to Relevant Radio. We have
7: we have
4: everything at your disposal. Our goal is to help you on the journey, however we can help you.
7: Thank you.
4: Through prayer, through information, and encouragement.
7: Oh, that is so wonderful. Thank you so much, Patrick.
4: You're welcome.
7: I so appreciate everything you do. You just explain things so clearly and calmly and the whole of Relevant Radio. So thank you. Appreciate
4: thank you.
7: All of your encouragement and I will do so. Thank you.
4: Thank you.
7: Take care.
4: I appreciate it, Erica. What a beautiful call. Well, She can't keep going, Cyrus, the phone call is over. How do you keep going?
8: How do you keep going? Yeah.
9: Keep going.
8: You keep going.
9: Keep going.
8: What do you do to keep going?
9: Keep going.
4: All right. I mean, it's pretty simple, I think. 888-914-9149. Here's a note. This is from Peyton. Thank you for writing to me, Peyton. And he says, I was listening just now to the email about the lady who has trouble quitting drinking. I, too, had a huge drinking problem in the past. I got to the point, he says, of drinking at least 20 beers between getting home from work and going to bed. I always had my last beer in the shower as I was preparing for bedtime. I got to the point where I wanted to quit, but I just couldn't. I remember being in the shower with my shower beer and just sobbing because I wanted to quit so badly. This was before my conversion to God and the Catholic faith, so I had no prayer life. I had a 6-month-old son. He says it's his only child so far. And I felt that I was missing his growing up because I would wake up in the morning and couldn't recall the night before. I tried the meetings, but I couldn't get through them. I found a book that really helped me, and I'm going to break my own rule. Typically, I don't mention either websites or names of books that I myself am not familiar with, but I'm going to roll the dice on this one. So he says the name of the book is Alan Carr's Easy Way to Quit Drinking. Alan Carr's C-A-R-R-S, Easy Way to Quit Drinking. And it changed my life, Peyton says. It does not follow the traditional 12-step program, but it helps rewire your brain to not crave alcohol. I've been sober now for over 3 years, and I can honestly say that I do not crave alcohol at all anymore. Praise be to God. He says, I love your show, and you have been an inspiration to me and helped build my faith and knowledge of the church. God bless you and all of Relevant Radio. Thank you so much, Peyton. And that, what a victory story that is. So again, I haven't read this book, but on the strength of Peyton's kind recommendation, the name of that book is Alan Carr's Easy Way to Quit Drinking. Never heard of it, but might be a good resource to put on that big list of the best books, FYI. Did you know about that, everybody? I've got a list. Actually, you really should know about it because one of the questions I get asked over and over again, don't get me wrong, I love getting questions from you, but you could really save a lot of time and energy and not write in to me and say, what book do you recommend for confirmation class? Or what book do you recommend for this? Just go to the show page. It's easy. It's super easy. 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You have to add the slash Patrick there. Click on links. There are three buttons, about, links, and contact. Click on links and just scroll down and you'll see Patrick's big list of the best books. And I'll just read you the caption. These are the books Patrick most often recommends to callers on his show. This list spans topics that come up regularly during the show, with book titles arranged alphabetically by title within each category for easy reference. Click on each topic to explore titles.

0: The Eucharist. Metaphysics, yay. I love metaphysics, by the way. The Church Fathers, what else have we got here? We got everything. We got your Answering Atheism books. We got your Apologetics books. We got your Bible books. We got your sacraments, theology, church history, Trinitarian theology. I'm not even done yet. Conversion testimonies, marriage, divorce and annulments, parenting. That's life. It's a whole category into itself. What else have we got? The hits just keep coming. Complete works of Patrick Madrid. Oh, yeah, that's in there. How could that not be in there? Suffering, the Holy Angels, and this is, as I call it, the big list of the best books. So
1: I'd like your thickest book, please.
0: Here's where you can get it.
2: Where am I supposed to get it?
0: Was that Ernest just now? Kind of sounded like him.
3: I'm in print. Things are going to start happening to me now.
0: Yeah. As I recall, he opened the white pages. Navin Johnson did, and he saw his name in the white pages. He's in print. You're in print too, Cyrus. Did you know that? I looked you up.
4: I am not. You leave me out of this.
0: That's the evil laugh.
2: I don't want to hear this.
0: I know. So, Cyrus, what would you say if somebody said, Patrick, what book would you recommend for my nephew's confirmation class? What would you say?
1: I'd like your thickest book, please.
0: And then what would you say? You would say,
4: what would I say?
0: Just go down to relevantradio.com/Patrick. Scroll, click on links, and scroll down to the big list of the best books. That's what you'd say.
4: Simple.
0: See? You should practice that. Because you never know, you might get stopped on the street. Hey, what would Patrick recommend I get for my nephew who's being confirmed?
4: Well, you know, if you go to relevantradio.com/Patrick, you'll find it there.
0: Bingo bango. But you have to click on links first. Here's a note from Marie, and she says, I love the AI songs from Negative Emails, particularly the Taco Tuesday one that you just played. A fun party would be all AI dance music like that one. What a hoot. I can see some line dances coming out of it. You know, I'm with you on that one, Marie. And I think that Too Much Tacos would definitely fit the bill. When we release the other album, it will be Taco Tuesday music. And that song will be on it.
4: I like how we're already working on the second album and yeah. The first album isn't even printed yet.
0: And we have to go on tour also. We have to set up our world tour. Of course, it's all AI anyway. We write the lyrics for the most part. But
4: sort of.
0: Like the one that you wrote, Patrick is awesome, but Cyrus is the best.
4: Oh, no, I didn't write that.
0: I remember when you debuted that album or that song. Here's a note from Liz. She says, in all of my years of listening to your show, I've never heard you mention the Beatles. Thanks for the laughs always and especially this morning. Thanks, Liz. Is she saying that tongue-in-cheek? I don't know.
5: We were four guys. We were just a band who made it very, very big, that's all.
0: That's all. Marson sent me a note. Where is he? He's down New Jersey way. And he says, quick question. How did you get involved in apologetics? Did you do something else before the radio? Oh, boy, did I. And how in the world did you obtain all of this knowledge? Well, I'll put it this way. I worked in a secular field. I worked in sales and retail and whatnot. I was, you know, kind of trying to figure out what I would do with my life. And by the time I began to sort of figure it out, I was already married with several children. And that story is told in the article about how I came to start working at Catholic Answers. And the ball really got rolling in 1987. As I recall, I'm just thinking back here. Yeah, so 1987. And I had a reconversion experience. It would take too long to tell you the specific details, but I had a reconversion experience in which I realized I needed to become serious about my Catholic faith and not just compartmentalize, which is something I had gotten good at doing. I needed to be all in. I needed to be really Catholic. And so that led to spending my lunch hour for a month.

0: handmaid of the Lord.
1: Be it done unto me according to thy word.
0: Hail Mary, full of grace, the Lord is with thee. Blessed art thou amongst women, and blessed is the fruit of thy womb, Jesus.
1: Holy Mary, Mother of God, pray for us sinners, now and at the hour of our death. Amen.
0: And the Word was made flesh
1: and dwelt among us.
0: Hail Mary, full of grace, the Lord is with thee. Blessed art thou amongst women, and blessed is the fruit of thy womb, Jesus.
1: Holy Mary, Mother of God, pray for us sinners now and at the hour of our death. Amen.
0: Pray for us, O Holy Mother of God, that we may be made worthy of the promises of Christ.
1: And let us pray. Pour forth, we beseech you, O Lord, your grace into our hearts, that we to whom the incarnation of Christ your Son was made known by the message of an angel, may by his passion and cross be brought to the glory of his resurrection through the same Christ our Lord. Amen.
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0: The Lord became my protector. He brought me out to a place of freedom. He saved me because he delighted in me. In the name of the Father, and of the Son, and of the Holy Spirit.
1: Amen.
0: The Lord be with you.
1: And with your spirit.
0: My brothers and sisters, let us acknowledge our sins and so prepare ourselves to celebrate the sacred mysteries. I confess to Almighty God
1: and to you, my brothers and sisters, that I have greatly sinned
0: in my thoughts and in my words, in what I have done and what I have failed to do, through my fault, through my fault,
1: through my most grievous fault. Therefore, I ask Blessed Mary of our Virgin, all the angels and saints, and to you, my brothers and sisters, to pray for me to the Lord our God.
0: May Almighty God have mercy on us, forgive us our sins, and bring us to everlasting life.
1: Amen.
0: Lord, have mercy.
1: Lord, have mercy.
0: Christ, have mercy.
1: Christ, have mercy.
0: Lord, have mercy.
1: Lord, have mercy.
0: Let us pray. Grant us, O Lord, we pray, that the course of our world may be directed to your peaceful rule, and that your church may rejoice, untroubled in her devotion. Through our Lord Jesus Christ, your Son, who lives and reigns with you in the unity of the Holy Spirit, God forever and ever.
1: Amen.
0: Please be seated.
2: A reading from the first letter of St. Peter. Beloved, like newborn infants, long for pure spiritual milk, so that through it you may grow into salvation. For you have tasted that the Lord is good. Come to him, a living stone, rejected by human beings, but chosen and precious in the sight of God. And like living stones, let yourself be built into a spiritual house, to be a holy priesthood, to offer spiritual sacrifices acceptable to God through Jesus Christ. You are a chosen race, a royal priesthood, a holy nation, a people of his own, so that you may announce the praises of him who called you out of darkness into his wonderful light. Once you were no people, but now you are God's people. You had not received mercy, but now you have received mercy. Beloved, I urge you as aliens and sojourners to keep away from worldly desires that wage war against the soul. Maintain good conduct among the Gentiles, so that if they speak of you as evildoers, they may observe your good works and glorify God on the day of visitation. The word of the Lord.
1: Thanks be to God.
2: Come with joy into the presence of the Lord.
1: Come with joy into the presence of the Lord.
2: Sing joyfully to the Lord, all you lands. Serve the Lord with gladness. Come before him with joyful song.
1: Come with joy into the presence of the Lord.
2: Know that the Lord is God. He made us. His we are. His people, the flock he tends.
1: Come with joy into the presence of the Lord.
2: Enter his gates with thanksgiving, his courts with praise. Give thanks to him. Bless his name.
1: Come with joy into the presence of the Lord.
2: The Lord is good. His kindness endures forever, and his faithfulness to all generations.
1: Come with joy into the presence of the Lord.

0: Hallelujah.
1: The Lord be with you.
0: And with your spirit.
1: A reading from the Holy Gospel according to Mark.
0: Glory to you, Lord.
1: As Jesus was leaving Jericho with his disciples and a sizable crowd, Bartimaeus, a blind man, the son of Timaeus, sat by the roadside begging. On hearing that it was Jesus of Nazareth, he began to cry out and say, "Jesus, son of David, have pity on me." And many rebuked him, telling him to be silent. But he kept calling out all the more, "Son of David, have pity on me." Jesus stopped and said, "Call him." So they called the blind man, saying to him, "Take courage, get up, Jesus is calling you." He threw aside his cloak, sprang up, and came to Jesus. Jesus said to him in reply, "What do you want me to do for you?" The blind man replied to him, "Master, I want to see." Jesus told him, "Go your way, your faith has saved you." Immediately he received his sight and followed him on the way. The Gospel of the Lord.
0: Praise to you, Lord Jesus Christ.
1: Please be seated for a moment. This is one of my favorite miracles in the Gospel, since it's so sudden and positive and transformative for this guy. And today we read about this Gospel according to Mark. He's one of the three synoptic Gospels, along with Matthew and Luke. All three tell the story with different sort of characteristics. And this fellow's name was Bartimaeus. So let's begin by imagining what it would be like to be blind. Is there anyone here in the congregation today who's blind? No, none of us are. I know a few blind people, some who were born blind from birth, others who had an accident. It absolutely changes everything. So I'm not going to ask you to close your eyes and pretend, but just imagine you're born blind. You don't see your mother. You don't see your father. And if you learn to walk, you gotta be really careful, because where's the furniture? You're not gonna go water skiing. You're not gonna play football. You're not gonna ride a bike. You're not gonna water ski. You're not gonna ski down a mountain. At least I hope you don't ski down a mountain. You're blind. And so here's this guy who's blind from birth. His name is Bartimaeus. He's in Jericho, which is sort of the crossroads between Jerusalem and the north, and everybody passed by there. He's sitting by the roadside begging. Everybody feels pity for him. But blind people have a great sense of hearing. So this is about 2 years into our Lord's public ministry, so he had to have heard about Jesus of Nazareth. And probably somebody told him, Bartimaeus, one day, "Did you hear about that guy up in Cana? Jesus, he took water and changed it into wine." And Bartimaeus said, "You can't do that. Nobody did it." And everybody's talking about it. And then sometime later, they may have said to Bartimaeus, or other people heard, we're speaking, and Bartimaeus overheard, "Did you hear about those 10 lepers? You know, those guys from the 70s who used to listen to the Doobie Brothers, and they were smoking pot, and they were out there by the side of the town, and Jesus cured them all." No, no way, he didn't cure those 10 lepers. He cured them all. Jesus did. Did you hear about that 12-year-old girl who was dead? She wasn't dead. She was dead. Her parents were there. He raised her from the dead. Now, what if you're Bartimaeus and you hear this? You got to be thinking, well, maybe he'll come here one day. Maybe I could get a miracle. So when Jesus comes into Jericho, what's going on is Jesus. He shouts out at the top of his lungs. I won't do that because it would be really, really kind of awkward, right? But, I mean, he just lets it out. "Jesus, son of David, have pity on me." And what's great is everyone's, "Shh, don't bother him." What do you mean don't bother God? He's God. I'm going to bother him. And he shouts out all the more. And Jesus has him come. "What do you want?" "What do I want? I want to see." And so Bartimaeus teaches us something here, which is very important in prayer. He already knows Jesus before he meets him, because he already has hunger for him. He's already got a relationship because he's heard these words and these tales. Even though he hasn't physically met him, he already knows him. And there's two very important lessons that Bartimaeus teaches us about prayer of petition. And the first one is, make sure he hears you. Make sure he hears you. And the second one is, tell him exactly what you want. Now please stand for the prayers of the faithful. For the intentions of our Holy Father, Pope Leo XIV, and for continued health and strength to lead the church, we pray to the Lord.
0: Lord,
1: For all those discerning their vocation, for engaged couples, and those preparing for ordination or vows, that God will give them peace and trust in answering God's call for their lives, we pray to the Lord.
0: Lord, hear our prayer.
1: For all nations and governments, that the culture of life will reign in our world, we pray to the Lord.
0: Lord, hear our prayer.
1: For those suffering from the effects of severe weather or other tragedy, that our Lord will touch them with his healing hands, we pray to the Lord.
0: Lord, hear our prayer.
1: For all those who've died, especially for the repose of the soul of Kenneth Everts, for whom this Mass is being offered, we pray to the Lord.
0: Lord, hear our prayer.
1: For the safety of the perpetual pilgrims on the National Eucharistic Pilgrimage these days, we pray to the Lord.
0: Lord, hear our prayer.
1: For our St. Joseph, St. Gabriel, St. Nicholas, and Guardian Angel Society members, and for all the intentions received from our listeners and supporters, that Our Lady of Guadalupe will intercede for them, we pray to the Lord.
0: Lord, hear our prayer.
1: Dear Father in heaven, we believe in your power, and we trust in your mercy. We ask you our prayers through Christ our Lord.
0: Amen.
1: Please be seated. 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We print them out, we read them, and we pray for them three times a day. 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Blessed are you, Lord God of all creation, for through your goodness we have received the bread we offer you, fruit of the earth and work of human hands. It will become for us the bread of life.
0: Blessed be God forever.
1: Blessed are you, Lord, God of all creation, for through your goodness we have received the wine we offer you, fruit of the vine and work of human hands, it will become our spiritual drink.
0: Blessed be God forever.
1: Pray, sisters and brothers, that my sacrifice and yours may be acceptable to God, the Almighty Father.
0: May the Lord accept the sacrifice at your hands.
1: O God, who provide gifts to be offered to your name and count our oblations as signs of our desire to serve you with devotion, we ask of your mercy that what you grant as the source of merit may also help us to attain merit's reward. Through Christ our Lord.
0: Amen.
1: The Lord be with you.
0: And with your spirit.
1: Lift up your hearts.
0: Lift them up to the Lord.
1: Let us give thanks to the Lord our God.
0: It is right and just.
1: It is truly right and just, our duty and our salvation. Always and everywhere to give you thanks, Lord, Holy Father, Almighty and Eternal God, through Christ our Lord. In him you have been pleased to renew all things, giving us all a share in his fullness. For though he was in the form of God, he emptied himself, and by the blood of his cross brought peace to all creation. Therefore he has been exalted above all things, and to all who obey him has become the source of eternal salvation. And so with angels and archangels, with thrones and dominions, with all the hosts and powers of heaven, we sing the hymn of your glory as without end we acclaim, Holy,
0: holy, holy, holy, Lord God of hosts, heaven and earth are full of your glory, Hosanna in the highest. Blessed is he who comes in the name of the Lord, Hosanna in the highest.
1: You are indeed holy, O Lord, the fount of all holiness. Make holy, therefore, these gifts, we pray, by sending down your Spirit upon them like the dewfall, so that they may become for us the body and blood of our Lord Jesus Christ. At the time he was betrayed and entered willingly into his passion, he took bread, and giving thanks, broke it, and gave it to his disciples, saying, "Take this, all of you, and eat of it, for this is my body, which will be given up for you. In a similar way, when supper was ended, he took the chalice, and once more giving thanks, he gave it to his disciples, saying, "Take this, all of you, and drink from it. For this is the chalice of my blood, the blood of the new and eternal covenant, which will be poured out for you and for many for the forgiveness of sins. Do this in memory of me."

0: the mystery of faith. We proclaim your death, O Lord, and profess
1: your resurrection until you come again.
0: Therefore, as we celebrate the memorial of his death and resurrection, we offer you, Lord, the bread of life and the chalice of salvation. Giving thanks, you've held us worthy to be in your presence and minister to you. Humbly we pray that partaking of the body and blood of Christ, we may be gathered into one by the Holy Spirit. Remember, Lord, your church spread throughout the world and bring her to the fullness of charity, together with Leo, our Pope, Blaise, our Bishop, and all the clergy. Remember also our brothers and sisters who have fallen asleep in the hope of the resurrection and all who died in your mercy. Welcome them into the light of your face. Have mercy on us all, we pray, that with the Blessed Virgin Mary, Mother of God, with Blessed Joseph, her spouse, with the blessed apostles, and all the saints who pleased you throughout the ages, we may merit to be co-heirs to eternal life, and may praise and glorify you through your Son, Jesus Christ. Through him and with him and in him, O God, Almighty Father, in the unity of the

0: Deliver us, Lord, we pray, from every evil. Graciously grant peace in our days, that by the help of your mercy, we may be always free from sin and safe from all distress, as we await the blessed hope and the coming of our Savior, Jesus Christ.
1: For the kingdom, the power, and the glory are yours, now and forever.
0: Lord Jesus Christ, you said to your apostles, "Peace, I leave you my peace. I give you, look not on our sins, but on the faith of your church, and graciously grant her peace and unity in accordance with your will, who live and reign forever and ever.
1: Amen.
0: The peace of the Lord be with you always.
1: And with your spirit.

0: Behold the Lamb of God. 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Blessed are those who are called to the supper of the Lamb. Lord,
1: I am not worthy that you should enter under my roof,
0: but only say the word. I will sing to the Lord, who has been bountiful with me, sing psalms to the name of the Lord Most High. The body of Christ. The body of Christ. The body of Christ. The body of Christ.
2: For those of you watching or listening, we invite you to make a spiritual communion. I wish, my Lord, to receive you with the purity, humility, and devotion with which your most holy mother received you, with the spirit and fervor of the saints.

0: Let us pray. Nourished by your saving gifts, we beseech your mercy, Lord, that by this same sacrament with which you feed us in the present age, you may make us partakers of life eternal through Christ our Lord.
1: Amen.
0: The Lord be with you.
1: And with your spirit.
0: May Almighty God bless you, the Father, and the Son, and the Holy Spirit.
1: Amen.
0: Go forth, the Mass is ended.
1: Thanks be to God.
0: St. Michael, the Archangel,
2: defend us in battle. Be our protection against the wickedness and snares of the devil. May God renew him, we humbly pray. And to thou, O Prince of the Heavenly Host, by the power of God, cast in the hell Satan, all the evil spirits who prowl about the world seeking the ruin of souls. Amen.
0: Prayer for the National Eucharistic Revival, which continues and spreads. My God, I believe, I adore, I hope, and I love you. I beg pardon for those who do not believe, nor adore, nor hope, nor love you. Most Holy Trinity,
2: Father,
0: Son, and Holy Spirit, I adore you profoundly. I offer you the most precious body, blood, soul, and divinity of Jesus Christ, present in all the tabernacles of the world, in reparation for the outrages, and through the infinite merits of the Sacred Heart of Jesus and the Immaculate Heart of Mary, I beg of you the conversion of sinners. Amen. Our closing hymn is number 684 in your hymnal. It's called O Sanctissima. And if you look down on the bottom right in small print, it says Traditional Sicilian Melody, 18th Century. So the Catholic mariners in the Mediterranean Sea would have the custom of singing to Our Lady at sunset, especially if they were stuck in the summer doldrums and there was no wind, and this would give them hope.

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11: Hey, welcome back to the Tim Glenkowski Show. We're honored every day to follow Mass. The sacred liturgy, a little unworthy, but always honored. We got a great show today, a great conversation. You know, and are probably aware at this point that Pope Leo XIV came out with his first encyclical, and that's a big one. This is one of the encyclicals, I can think of Veritatis Splendor. You think of Humanae Vitae. These are big encyclicals that resonate in the history of the church. We really talk about and think about and wrestle with for years after to how to best implement, they guide moral and social thinking. And this is one of the big ones. We had a big one this week. And so we've had a show on Tuesday. We had J.D. Flynn, the editor-in-chief of The Pillar, kind of talking about the ecclesial significance of this document and what it represents in terms of Pope Leo's thought about AI and the church. But now what I wanted to do today is I've brought on and what I'd consider an expert in sort of the AI and church conversation, but someone that I enjoy listening to about this stuff because he can explain it to me in a way I can understand. Because I feel, sometimes these conversations, even, I gloss over at times AI, and it's dangerous and everyone's going to lose jobs or wait, actually everyone's going to not need to have jobs anymore. And what does it all mean? And what's the point of it all? And so we've got a guest on today and you're going to be able to call in. So the number is 888-914-9149. And we want to take calls, comments, questions. I brought on the expert. You can ask him questions. I got questions for him. And he's going to help us sort through a little bit this vision for where we're going and where we're heading as a world with this digitalization of the world, the increase in technology, but also as a church, how we respond to it. And what's great about this document, Magnificat Humanitas, but also how a Catholic can and perhaps should think about AI and artificial intelligence. So joining me on the show today is my friend, an old friend of mine. We've known each other since our days at Franciscan University of Steubenville. His name is Edmund Mitchell. And so like I said, Edmund, I believe, is one of the leading Catholic voices on artificial intelligence and the faith. He really, at his core, is a catechist. He's worked in parishes for, over a decade. Now he's done a lot of work, digital content creation. He's the creator of an organization called the Digital Continent, host of the Faith and AI Project podcast, which is why we wanted him on today. He was the co-founder of a project called Real and True that made these great short catechetical videos on YouTube that were really used around the world and translated, and the Vatican was very involved in the project. He's from the Dallas-Fort Worth area, so it's Dallas week. We had Rob Hayes on yesterday, so welcoming everyone from North Texas to the show today. But Edmund, it's great to have you.
12: Hey, it's so great to be here, Tim. You're very kind with that introduction.
11: Did it feel, I don't think it's generous. I think you have a great ability to, I think it's your catechist background, where when you talk about this stuff, I'm like, oh, I get it.
8: And even, you know, other people, I'm kind of like, I'm not really sure the context all the time. So we're honored to have you on. And like I said, you're going to be able to call in 888-914-9149. And Edmund's willing to take your questions. You can email us as well, too, if you want, tim@relevantradio.com. And we'd love to get your questions going. So, Edmund, just to kind of launch us into the conversation a little bit, though, you know, I think what everyone wants to know about the encyclical is Pope Leo saying, you know, that AI is going to take us into Brave New World and Big Brother, and everyone's like, is it doomsday, or is there hope? Is it somewhere in between? Like, how does Pope Leo the 14th, do you think, where does he see, is it adoption or is it rejection? What is the path forward for people, society, and the church?
12: Yeah, that's a great question. I mean, I think in my reading of this, it's very clear that document. I think when these documents come out, I know I've fallen into this, and you're just looking for those quick one-liners, those quick clips, your favorite quotes to see whether or not some practice is approved or rejected. And I think because of the very nature of AI, that makes that very hard. But also, that's not what these documents are really for. Some in here, and Pope Leo doesn't pull punches. But the way I've been viewing it is, you're absolutely right in the words you're using. It's not doom or boom on one hand or the other. Or as Pope Leo puts it, you know, it's either we're building the Tower of Babel or we're helping rebuild Jerusalem as these two options. And the path towards Jerusalem is what we're on, and that journey of discernment. So I think in this document, what you're going to find, instead of a regulation document, it's a recovery document. Right, Pope Leo is applying church teaching to the modern age in the same way the last Pope Leo did, Varum. And during an age, there's a huge shift. It's not just a new technology; it's a total shift of the way we interact with each other and with the world.
8: Yeah, it's neat. It's interesting. Yeah, I think. I mean, to me, it seems that so many of even the takes I'm seeing, whether they admit it or not, it's clear there is just so much unknown here. It's a black box in terms of the technology, even to so many people. There's a lot that's opaque about what it is and what the limits of it that are possible. So I give Pope Leo a ton of credit for entering into what is a very gray area. There's a lot of uncertainty here that makes it hard to push in there. So I guess what I would ask, or what I'd be curious about, is, again, for a lot of the document is focused on Catholic social teaching in general, you know, and it's being framed as a rerum novarum for the digital age. Like, this is this huge, you know, sea change in society, and Pope Leo's, you know, and that's, he writes it with a certain sort of self-consciousness about that. It seems to me he does a lot of foundational work on Catholic social teaching. When you read, you know, because you've been following a lot of the conversation, a lot of what I've learned about AI in the churches, but just been from following you on social media, you know, see? Yeah, well, you know, I don't know if that's what do you see in Magnifica Humanitas, that, like, what's new in this actual document?
12: Yeah, that's something that I think is really fascinating. As we've been having these conversations with these different Catholic AI experts, that's been really apparent that there's some surprise. Maybe not listening to them, because you could see the trend in this direction. But one of the things worth mentioning, in Catholic social teaching, there's a universal destination of goods, that all of creation is God's, and it's kind of lent to us, right? But Pope Leo in paragraph 67 talks a little bit in a way that would suggest a digital universal destination of goods, or the universal destination of digital goods, which is new. That's more clear conversation. So when my son gets really upset because he has a certain character saved in a video game, and my other son comes and writes over the save point and completely wipes out his character, my son can now turn to this document and say, hey, the universal destination of digital goods applies here, not just physical goods. The just war theory is a thing that you're going to see come up a lot in conversations online, because there's basically... There really is no possible for war in the modern era. Now, he does give some openness to, like, defending, self-defense, but that's a huge one. Lethal autonomous weapons being impermissible is another one that's pretty strong. There's many others, but those are the ones I think for, I was thinking of parish ministers and just people in the pews, like those are ones that are very strong language. And then one last just kind of general note that I thought was interesting is that there's a paragraph where Pope Leo says that in this global context, there are these different power dynamics and power structures, and he places large corporations, he says they're above even countries, which is a crazy thing to read in a document, right? Like you think of Rerum Novarum, you think of JP2 battling communism, you think of the power of countries, you know, as a citizen, as an individual, I think, wow, countries are really powerful. But here we have Pope Leo acknowledging that some of these corporations they cross country lines, they cross country boundaries, they're global. That's a powerful thing. And he calls out the responsibility of these companies to uphold human dignity and moral ethics.
11: I want to hold that thought because I actually want to come back to Anthropic and Christopher mm-hmm. Ola's presence at the press conference releasing this document and what you thought about all that. Before we go to that, some of the things you brought up were interesting to me, at least as I read the document. And a reminder, we've got Edmund Mitchell on, who's an expert in faith and AI and you know, where the world is heading. And so we're talking with him about Pope Leo's Magnificat Humanitas, his new encyclical, which is a really seminal moment in Catholic social teaching in the digital era, a really big, significant moment. So you can call in, too, if you have questions about AI, if you have feedback, thoughts on the document, if you're wondering if the robots are going to take over. I'm sure Edmund could actually at least opine about that briefly for us. So the number to call is 888-914-9149 if you want to call in. But Edmund, what I was struck by is I was talking to my brother-in-law, Steve, about, you know, he does a lot of work with AI consulting. And so what he was struck by reading the document, he's a devout Catholic, and what he was really struck by is the specificity of a lot of Leo's, like he was almost like, who's Leo been talking to, you know, sort of in this world? Because there's things that aren't really all that public that he's writing really coherently about. You mentioned, you know, autonomous weapons, that these aren't, we're not like so publicly aware of the kind of AI directed weaponry that is available to our military. I imagine it's probably more advanced than we realize, but he had very strong, even in the press conference, it was one of the things he mentioned specifically. What do you think about that? Like, was he just going to Castle Gandolfo and flying in like AI experts or Zoom calls? Like who is Leo talking to, do you think, to receive this much intel on very advanced technological, you know, progression?
12: Yeah, I think that's one of the coolest things right now today to talk about. I mean, if you walk into a bar or a coffee shop and anyone is sitting down next to you, regardless of their religious background, it's so interesting to talk about. I think not as many people recognize that the Vatican used to be known as kind of on the cutting. I think one of the very first radio transmissions was broadcast from the Vatican. We normally kind of think of the Vatican as behind. I think we go into our parishes where maybe in the past social media or the internet wasn't even, you know, a passing thought for maybe the parish. And so we think that maybe it's not on the cutting edge. But there's a few things happening that I think are really key here. One, just interesting to think about, is Silicon Valley over the last decade has really lost ground with the public in a lot of ways, public opinion about Silicon Valley and these apps. And you think about all the negative opinions about social media and its harm on society. So it's kind of lost ground as a ethical, as having any standing to talk about or design things that involve ethical principles or values. And then you also think about the Catholic Church and the sex abuse scandals and things like that, where the Catholic Church also, and again, I don't mean the universal mystical body of Christ, I mean like public perception of the church. And so I think there's been this trend for Silicon Valley to these religious institutions, to religious people, to philosophy, to philosophers, to theologians, to try to reconcile some of these things. And I think the Vatican as well is very, very interested in being approached as an advisor on these things. And then the last thing I'll say is that for more longer than the past decade, the Vatican has been in conversations with these big tech companies. So I know that many founders of the big AI companies have either sent people out or their founders have gone out themselves. And one other event to mention is, as far back as I think in 2020, there was this thing called the Rome Call. And at the Rome Call was this kind of banding together of companies like Microsoft, many huge major companies that you would recognize, as well as the cardinal. A cardinal was sent from the Vatican, and they all signed this kind of joint declaration calling for more ethical guidelines for technology. But it's massive, and I think it like shows in the document, and Pope Leo is really modeling what he's preaching here, which is dialogue. This is in the new encyclical. It's mentioned a lot around this encyclical and leading up to it. Dialogue with people of different perspectives and backgrounds, and it made a better document.
8: Yeah, I can't agree more. I think that's really well said. We're talking with Edmund Mitchell, who's an expert in faith and AI, about Pope Leo XVI's new document on his new encyclical on artificial intelligence and what it means for humanity. But more importantly, we're taking your questions. So you can call in 888-914-9149. When we come back from this quick break, we're going to start taking some of those questions a little bit. If you have questions for me or Edmund about the document or about technology or about, again, are the robots going to take over the world? We'd love to hear from you. Give us a call or email us at tim@relevantradio.com. But in the meantime, don't go anywhere. We're just going to take a quick break. Be right back.
3: With new chemical abortions, less surgical abortions, the dynamic in the abortion industry is changing. So where the pro-life movement is going to have to go is getting out and being the church and putting forward a good witness, really reaching the heart of the people.
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13: Hello, this is Archbishop Thomas Winsky of the Archdiocese of Miami, Florida. Let us pray. Remember, O most gracious Virgin Mary, that never was it known that anyone who fled to thy protection, implored thy help, or sought thy intercession was left unaided. Inspired with this confidence, I fly to thee, O Virgin of Virgins, my Mother. To thee do I come, before thee I stand, sinful and sorrowful. O Mother of the Word Incarnate, despise not my petitions, but in thy mercy, hear and answer me. Amen.
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16: At key moments in history, the church is called to decipher the new things in the light of the gospel and the dignity of the human being. 135 years ago, my venerable predecessor, Leo XIII, observed the situation of factory workers, their families uprooted, and new forms of poverty generated by rapid industrial transformation. He understood that the church could not remain distant.
8: We're talking today with Edmund Mitchell, a faith and AI expert, about how the church does not remain distant in this age of digitalization. And we've got to call Andrew from New Mexico. Welcome to the Tim Lemkowski Show. How you doing?
17: Well, thank you. I'm doing okay. How about you?
8: Great. I'm all right. Thank you.
17: Okay. I just wanted to comment. First of all, having recent comments from our vice president, our Pope is a theologian. I mean, that's his background. But also, he is, has been previously an instructor in math and in physics. He is a scientist as his primary education in higher education. So as to say that he might not be qualified in that area is a misunderstanding of who he is, even beyond his all the advisors that he may have. So that's all I wanted to comment.
11: Yeah, absolutely. Absolutely. Yeah, I definitely don't think he's underqualified to talk about it. I, you know, personally have heard from some people who are really deep in this world to who have just been surprised at his level of, you know, not surprised in a good way, you would say, at his level of specificity, like how deeply he understands some of those things. Edwin, what do you think? Do you think in a particular way Leo's background as a mathematician, you know, sort of more engaged in some of these questions has fed into his particular interest? Because he's been saying since he became Pope, basically, this is the first thing I'm going to write about.
12: Oh, yeah, absolutely. That, I mean, when I heard the announcement of who the new Pope was and looked into his background, without even knowing much about whether or not AI documents would come out, I was very encouraged by that. I was like, man, this is a man who could really go in depth with some of the leaders of AI development and these frontier model labs. So, yeah, I think that's absolutely the Holy Spirit really sent us a gift in Pope Leo.
11: Yeah, thanks for calling in, Andrew. Appreciate your comments so much. Feel free to call 888-914-9149 if you have any comments or questions on technology, the new encyclical. We'd love to hear from you. Edmund, I had said before the break, I wanted to ask you a little bit your opinion about, you mentioned these transnational, I think the document says, companies that have lost a lot of trust. I mean, it was so, you know, these were the most popular companies in the world, right, when Facebook came out, or before that, I guess, MySpace, you know, and then there was Snapchat, and then somewhere around 2018, 2019, with data and privacy and security and how these apps are being used, the public sentiment really did turn against a lot of these tech companies where I don't think they were seen anymore as a force for good. And now the technology is just even stronger. We had Chris Olo, one of the co-founders of Anthropic, present for the press conference. How do you think these companies, you know, what did you think of that when you saw him? Like, is that something that you were concerned about, or something that you sort of think is a good thing for there to be dialogue even between these sort of secular, quote unquote, companies and the Pope or the Vatican?
12: Yeah, I mean, I thought it was huge. So first of all, just to say, I agree that a lot of these corporations are doing, let's just say, morally suspect things at best. So I say all this just to say, looking for some good in these companies that, deserve lots of critique and criticism. That being said, when looking at all the what we call frontier AI labs or frontier models, so the big AI companies, Anthropic stands out as different for a few reasons. One is around the idea of AI security. So Christopher Olah, his specialty is in what's called mechanistic interpretability. And the idea is that we have this, imagine you have this supercomputer that you type a prompt into and it gives you a response back. Well, in order for us to build safe AI, we need to understand how it got to that answer. And that's a problem in building these AI models. And so Anthropic stands out as being a little different because they have what's called this constitution. And this constitution, you go look it up on Anthropic's website, it's an 80-page document that sets out, open for the public to see, their kind of foundational principles that they're using to train the model. And in it, you'll find words like values, wisdom, goodness, truth. And so it's an attempt, and the way I view it is, it's an attempt of the secular world to try to build something based on good ethical principles. Now, it's going to be flawed. I mean, they don't have the fullness of truth of the church, but that's very interesting. And I think the Pope, by inviting Anthropic there, is sending a message. You see also in recent events where the United States government, the president, actually ended a deal with Anthropic because they refused to be involved in autonomous weapons and some of these lines in the sand that they drew. So I think it was, and encouraging sign. I think there's a lot of things we could reflect on what that means. And I think it signals and models the type of kind of like openness to dialogue. One last thing real quick is that I heard from a source that there was a question, a closed door question from journalists to the Vatican spokespeople in preparation for this event. And it was asked, do you feel like inviting Anthropic is baptizing or approving or kind of like promoting a particular model? And the answer that was given, in fact, was this dialogue question was no. In fact, many people come to the Vatican to enter into dialogue, and that is not a endorsement of any one company or AI model.
18: Yeah, I think everyone's fear, I think a lot of Catholics, devout Catholics, our fear in the Vatican, or, you know, that idea of dialogue with the world, is recognizing that, you know, a lot of the world is salt water. We don't want it to rush into the fresh water of the body of Christ, right? But the problem is if there's no friction, it's very hard for the fresh water to get to the salt water too, right? Like, so I think that's the fear or the concern on people is, what is this going to mean? Is the Vatican going to be compromised somehow? Like you said, yeah, is there like an endorsement? You know, we've got the Vatican sponsored, you know, AI of these during this kind of AI arms race. But, you know, it's important in my mind as I think about it, because, you know, technology is rapidly advancing at a time when we've really lost, you know, moral relativism has been a problem for the last 150 years in culture, right? So we are multiple generations in some places from serious, objective, moral thinking about what goodness actually is besides utility, just what creates more value and more wealth for certain people or something, right? And so to have the Vatican's like the only moral authority left. And so, if these transnational companies are racing ahead with power to change the world and culture beyond anything that's ever existed before, there is probably, you know, I don't sense a lot of risk in Leo. I don't think he's the kind of guy that's like a pushover. You know what I mean? I don't think he's like going to really be like, oh, you know, now we're whatever. But I do think it's very important for the friction to exist. And it makes me wonder, like, you know, what does that look like going forward? Like, you've talked before a little bit about how, you know, wisdom and discernment, community, transparency, you know, is the antidote sort of as we move forward. And there's this, you know, ecology of communication that's talked about in the document. What does it look like for

0: a great fear. And the things that come up are, someone is claiming that AI might replace us, or a fear that we'd be replaced by AI. There's also this fear, and it comes up a lot, of outsourced thinking. But in some ways, I feel like this new AI highlights some of our weaknesses that have already been there. Those weaknesses to limit our thinking and our understanding about the mystery and the beauty of church teaching on who we are as humans. And Popliu is laying us out, or laying this out for us. So what I would say is actually to kind of flip it and say, if we're afraid of being replaced, what is it that makes us uniquely irreplaceable? If we're afraid of outsourced thinking, in what areas are we intentionally outsourcing our thinking? And I think with documents like this, it's kind of this is a great example, right? I think it's easy for us to look for one sentence or one paragraph, or give me one, Bible study or one resource or one video that can explain it all for me, so I don't have to think anymore. So I don't have to discern with the Holy Spirit what is good and true and beautiful. And so I think the Pope is calling us to that. I think in this new age, it's even more important for us to realize that this is messy. As the document says, it's hard because it's rapidly evolving. But that's not necessarily new, in the sense that we have the tools from the Holy Spirit, from the sacraments, to engage in the world, and we should not be afraid of this. And so I think moving forward, it requires a recovery of two things in particular that you mentioned that I would like to highlight, is discernment and wisdom. So wisdom is different than just knowing information. In the same way that you would say, information about your spouse is different than knowing your spouse, wisdom is applying information, right? And the truth is not just a sentence or data. Truth is the person of Jesus Christ. So we have to be in a relation with him. And then discernment is the task of, like, praying hard about the actions we want to take, about how to articulate our beliefs, about how to engage in the world and apply the deposit of faith, apply the gospel message to our everyday life. And I think this age gives us an opportunity to return to the teachings on those things, and to return and kind of ask ourselves, am I practicing these habits well?
1: Yeah, amen. Edmund, we're so appreciative that your voice and others like you who are trying to engage with these questions seriously are out there, and we'll keep you in our prayers for all of your good work for the church in a variety of different ways.
0: Thank you.
1: Yeah, God bless you. Thanks for being on. Well, thanks. Yeah, thanks again to Edmund Mitchell for his conversation today about AI and its impact on society. Would you go ahead and email us at tim@relevantradio.com? We're going to open the mailbag soon. We're going to open the inbox and take your questions and go through them. We've been getting some good ones. So email us any questions you have for me, tim@relevantradio.com. Tomorrow, we've got Joe Hilo. He's going to be talking about Mary and her impact on his life and some of his own life story, too. It's a great story. So you want to tune in for that at the same time. God bless you.
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4: 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The U.S. and Iran have reportedly reached a deal to extend the ceasefire. Nick Harper reports that, according to Axios, the two countries have reached an agreement on a 60-day memorandum of understanding.
5: Shipping in the Strait of Hormuz would be unrestricted, and Iran would have to remove the mines within the first month. And in return, the U.S. naval blockade against Iranian ports would be lifted gradually.
4: The deal would still need President Trump's final approval. It would lead to more intense negotiations on Iran's nuclear program. This would represent a significant development after talks appeared to stall and the two countries recently launched new strikes. Earlier today, U.S. Central Command accused Iran of violating the ceasefire with an attack on Kuwait. The FBI has seized over $40 million in gold bars from a former CIA agent who was posting as a decorated Air Force pilot. The New York Times says David Roush was arrested last week on federal charges of swindling the government out of tens of millions of dollars. Roush was a senior official with the CIA.

0: who had top secret security clearance. Court documents show the feds raided his Virginia home last week and found over 300 gold bars, $2 million in cash, and 35 luxury watches. The court papers do not indicate why Rush kept so much gold, but it comes after he requested and received a significant quantity of foreign currency and tens of millions of dollars in gold bars for work-related expenses, which the CIA was later unable to locate. The Vatican is inviting Catholics worldwide to join a global Rosary for Peace. The prayer initiative takes place on May 30th and will be led by Pope Leo from the Lord's Grotto in the Vatican Gardens. The Pope has repeated calls for peace in global conflicts, including the Middle East, Africa, and Ukraine. Keeping you connected with the Church and the world 24 hours a day, this is listener-supported Relevant Radio.
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4: Well, again, with the gratuitous Beloved. Why did they do that? I don't know. The Beloved isn't in the text. I don't think it. I didn't see it in the text, but, oh, maybe I'm just being picky. Well, that said, let's pray. In the name of the Father, and of the Son, and of the Holy Spirit. Come, Holy Spirit, fill the hearts of your faithful, and kindle in them the fire of your love. Send forth your Spirit. They shall be created. You shall renew the face of the earth. Lord, you taught the hearts of the faithful by the light of the Holy Spirit. Grant us by that same Spirit to have right judgment in all things and evermore to rejoice in his comfort through Christ our Lord. Hail Mary, full of grace, the Lord is with thee. Blessed art thou amongst women. Blessed is the fruit of thy womb, Jesus. Holy Mary, Mother of God, pray for us sinners now and at the hour of our death. Amen. Saint Michael the Archangel, defend us in battle. Be our protection against the wickedness and snares of the devil. May God rebuke him, we humbly pray. And do thou, O Prince of the heavenly host, by the power of God, cast into hell Satan and all the evil spirits who prowl about the world seeking the ruin of souls. Amen. All right, well, let us do it. Let us jump into the pool of biblical study, the big book on the coffee table. All right, we are in 1 Peter, the second chapter, the second fine print, let me get my specs on. 2nd to the 5th verse, and then it jumps from the 9th to the 12th. So let's just go to the whole chapter here. Where'd it go? Okay, there. We were talking about, remember yesterday was, I haven't been umming nearly as much. But the last reading was about being born again, being born from above. And this new birth really results in a change of personality. Rid yourselves of, this is the first verse of chapter 2, rid yourselves of all malice, all deceit, insincerity, evil, and all slander. And then the second verse, like newborn infants, long for pure spiritual milk so that through it you may grow into salvation. Well, that's an interesting phrase right there. Say, I'm saved. Well, yeah, you're saved in hope, but you're growing into salvation. That we're headed in the wrong direction. We're headed toward our own doom because we really believe malice and deceit, insincerity, evil and slander are wonderful things. Not so much. Hold on. There's a little note here. No, that's I'm
6: good grief.
4: Good grief. Let me go back to where I was. I clicked on something that was irrelevant. Well, and then it says like newborn infants, and that's an interesting word. In Greek, it's artigeneta, which means arti means just now. You're just fresh out of the womb, you know. And it says long for pure spiritual milk, and I assume that word for spiritual would be pneumatikon, pneuma meaning spirit, meaning breath. That's not the word. It's logikon. Long for adolon, logikon adolon, gala, which means reasonable. What is adolon? Without deceit. That's what adolon means. Dolos is deceitful. So long for reasonable, absolutely sincere milk. I think this is fascinating. Pure spiritual milk, pure, well, adolon means without deceit. You see, Jesus says elsewhere, let your yes be yes and your no be no. It literally, it's yes, yes, no, no. And what's being said here is that this sustenance that you're looking for has to do with the logos. Now, again, logos, an almost untranslatable word because it can mean so much. It can mean, we translate it word. In the beginning was the word was with God, the word was God. But a thing that you can write with letters is not a logos, it's a rhema. Logos is the reasonable heart of anything true. Jesus is the logos of God. The opposite of logos is chaos. Logos is reason, it's order, it's truth in a sense. And that's what we're going for, that malice, deceit, insincerity, evil, slander, these things all come from our fallen nature. They are unreasonable things. You say, I just can't help it. I get mad. Well, yes, you can help it. The remedy for the vice of anger is one of the deadly sins. It's a vice. It consumes you. I always tell people and say, well, how can I just get mad? You know, what can I do about it? You can, again, forgive me for repeating myself, but a habit of vice is only overcome by a habit of virtue. So you have to replace a bad habit with a good habit. You can't just say, I'm never doing that again. That doesn't work. You have to learn how to replace a bad habit with a good habit. And when you feel that anger or envy coming up in you, any malice, deceit, insincerity, envy, or slander, when you feel those coming up in you, learn to take a deep breath. And as you let it out, just say, Jesus, I trust in you. To be unreasonable, to be angry, to be malicious, these are unreasonable things. And they do more harm to you than they do to the person at whom you're angry. You know, you get mad at somebody, they don't even know you're mad at them. Doesn't affect them at all. What's the saying? I'm living rent-free up in your head. We obsess about these things and people and situations, and doesn't help us at all. Doesn't hurt them. So this idea of growing into salvation by the use of what is reasonable. Again, I quoted the other day, St. Paul tells us, do not be conformed to this present age, but be transformed by the renewal of your mind. And that word's nous, understanding. Come to understand God's way of doing things. That's enough for the day, but we'll continue anyway. You have tasted that the Lord is good. You know, that God is reasonable. Come to him, a living stone rejected by human beings, but chosen and precious in God's sight. Like living stones, let yourselves be built into a spiritual house to be a holy priesthood, to offer spiritual sacrifices. Oh, I didn't look that up. I'm going to have to do that. Good grief, as we say. I should have looked that up because I'm sure it's logikon, just like... There we go. Okay. I mean, I'm looking it up here. Come on, press that button. Okay. Okay, I think I was waiting for the music. That's good. Okay, let's see here. All right, where? I gotta. This will take a moment. Okay. All right. This is taking more time than I thought. It's good music, though. That's soft, smooth jazz. I've gotten used to it. I never used to like it. All right, I've got it. Oh, no, I don't have it. Oh, dear.
7: I made a huge mistake.
4: No. Okay, oi. It's got to be here. All right. Trust me. Never trust anyone who says that. Why am I not doing this? Okay. Well, I'll look it up in the break, but I'm sure it's Logicon. All right, enough. Why can't I make this do what I want?
8: This city is headed for a disaster of biblical proportion.
4: Well, that may be. Okay. I got it. Okay, I got it. Press that button. I got it. I really do. You like Livingstones? No, this is pneumaticos. This is spiritual, having to do with breath. I was wrong. All that time wasted on being wrong. But let me get back to the whole shtick. This is a very important verse in Scripture. The stone which the builders rejected has become the cornerstone. That's what Peter's saying here. He goes on, verse 6, which is not included. It's in the chapter, but they jump over it. Behold, I am laying a stone in Zion, a cornerstone, chosen and precious. Whoever believes in it shall not be put to shame. And verse 7, therefore, its value for you have faith, but for those without faith, the stone which the builders rejected has become the cornerstone. We see this verse in Psalm 118, in Matthew the 21st chapter, Mark the 12th chapter, Luke the 20th chapter, Acts the 4th chapter, and here in 1 Peter the 2nd chapter, verse 7. It is in the Bible 6 times. And I am enough of a fundamentalist or literalist or whatever to believe that if the Holy Spirit puts something in the Bible 6 times, he wants us to hear it. And this is a very important verse in Scripture. First of all, because, you know, we talk about a hill far away. Again, I repeat myself. But Jesus was crucified on a hill far away. A beautiful song. No, it wasn't a hill far away. It was a quarry right at one of the main gates of Jerusalem. The Romans never wanted to waste a good crucifixion. They wanted you to see that if you crossed Rome, this was what was going to happen to you. And so it's called the Garden Gate, the Ganath Gate. And it was the gate that you took if you wanted to get to Caesarea on the coast to take a ship anywhere. This was one of the main gates. And there were walls and bridges of the city that acted like conduits so that you could go from one hill to the other in Jerusalem without going down into the valley. This was a public place. The problem with that was that there was, in this quarry further back, there were tombs dug into the wall of this spent out quarry. It was a quarry that had been pretty much mined out. And there was a market garden in there. We talk about a garden, we think of flowers and Easter lilies. And yeah, it was a market garden. You couldn't grow veggies in the city because you had to fertilize them, so you grew them outside. And this would have been a market garden, I assume. And the problem was that the empty tomb was there too. Everybody who saw Jesus killed could also see that tomb was empty. So it kind of backfired on the Romans. He had to explain the empty tomb. But moving back to this saying that the stone which the builders rejected, Calvary was an outcropping of rock that had a crack down the middle. It was too soft to be used for building stone, and they just quarried around it. If and when you go to the Holy Land, go to Jerusalem, the Church of the Holy Sepulcher, right underneath the chapel that covers the top of the Rock of Calvary, there is a chapel called the Chapel of Adam. And nobody ever goes in it. In fact, this is the last time I was in it, there was a rug being stored in it. And it's just neglected, but you can look at the crack in the rock right there. Calvary was literally a stone that the builders rejected. To me, that's breathtaking. that God's ways are not our ways. He doesn't do it the way we want him to. So I think that this is a very important passage that's repeated 5 times. So let's move back to the reading. Let me go up there and press this button. I'll press it quick. I really will. Now, somehow I got the weather channel instead. Oh, bother. Okay. This will work. Okay, press that button. Okay. Yeah, there we are. So you're a chosen race, a royal priesthood, that you are to live reasonably. Then he goes on, once you were no people, but now you are God's people. And this refers to the prophets talking about, this is a quote from I forget which prophet, but this is a lift from a prophet. But you were no people, but now you're my people. And he's saying that to these people in the dispersion, which I have a feeling applies to the thought is this letter was to Jews, Jewish believers who are scattered through the world. Maybe, I don't know. But he says, beloved, I urge you as aliens and sojourners. In other words, you're living in the world, but not of the world. You're not to live according to worldly desires that wage war against the soul. He says, maintain good conduct among non-Jews, among the nations, so that if they speak of you as evildoers, they may observe your good works and glorify God. Excuse me. Oh, I pressed this button here. There. They may observe your good works and glorify God on the day of visitation. That word is episkopos, from which we get the word bishop, episkopos. An episkopos is an inspection. And everybody's going to have an inspection. It's called the Last Judgment. That these people will see that you are good people despite your bad reputation, and they will come to know Christ and be able to glorify God on the judgment day. That's I think what this is saying, on the day of visitation. You know, in the early, it's said of the Romans that they talked about the early Christians, see how they love one another. You know, Christians, we read in Irenaeus of Lyon that the manifestations of the Holy Spirit were alive and well, that people did speak in tongues and people did prophesy and people did heal the sick and ask no money for it. And they were as good to Gentiles and non-believers as they were to fellow believers, that Christians were admired for their philanthropy, for their generosity, and for their bravery in the face of death. So, well, let's go to the gospel. I want to go back to the first reading, because that idea of reasonable, St. Paul also says, offer to God your reasonable worship. If people say a Christian, that's just emotionalism, it's just, no, there's a lot of emotion involved, but it's reasonable. We are reasonable people in a world that has departed from being reasonable. The person who yells the loudest wins the argument. You must never be like that. All right, let's go to the gospel. Mark the 10th chapter, the story of Bartimaeus, the son of Timaeus. That's what Bartimaeus means. Bar is Aramaic for son, like Simon Bar-Jonah. It would be Ben in Hebrew, but it's Bar in Aramaic. He sat by the roadside begging. And hearing that it was Jesus of Nazareth, he began to cry out and say, Jesus, son of David, have pity on me. Now, this is important. Jesus, the son of David. Who was the son of David? It was Solomon. And I steal this from Dr. Hahn. Solomon was the son of David. And Jesus is the new Solomon. The old Solomon failed. But the new Solomon is building a temple, which is the church, his body. And the wisdom and empire of the son of David. So Jesus is the son of David. The idea of son of David, there were current at the time of Christ, the concept of the two messiahs. And the Essenes talked about the priestly messiah who would be prepared for by the Davidic messiah. The Davidic messiah was the son of David was a political and military figure, and he would make way for the son of Aaron, who was the more important of the two messiahs. That changed in Talmud. You read about the two messiahs. There's the Messiah, son of Joseph. And I used to tell Rabbi Lefkowitz, son of Joseph. No, it's different, he would say. The son of Joseph gathered Israel in and prepared the way for the Son of David, who would be the glorious Messiah at the end of times. And this blind man is recognizing Jesus as the Son of David. Now, whether he meant the preparatory Messiah or the glorious Messiah, who can tell? But he's recognizing him as essential in God's plan. Son of David, have pity on me. And he says, he threw aside his cloak. He was blind. He threw aside his cloak. I've shared this before. Cloth was extremely valuable. You might have one or two coats. You would have just a few outfits, even if you were fairly well-to-do, because cloth was handmade, and if it was quality, it was very expensive. You didn't just throw your clothes around. This guy threw away his cloak, and he was blind. Would he ever be able to find it again? But the chance to be healed by Jesus was worth his cloak. It was worth all he had. And the thing about this blind man, he could see what other people couldn't see. He could see that Jesus was the Son of David. So he wasn't blind. And Jesus says, go your way. Your faith has saved you. Your trust has saved you. Again, I always tell you, if you see the word faith, you can translate it trust. You see the word believe, you can translate it as the verb to trust. Your trust has saved you. His throwing away his cloak was an act of absolute trust that Jesus would heal him and that Jesus was the Son of David and Jesus was the Messiah. He staked everything. A poor man staked everything on the possibility of encountering Christ. Master, I want to see. Go your way. Your trust is, he didn't say, I've saved you, but your trust has saved you. Immediately received his sight and followed him on the way. So Jesus is worth everything, everything that we have and are. All right, that said, let us go to a break. We will come back with a few letters. And the phones are open at 888-914-9149, 888-914-9149. 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
19: 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And as I said before, I've been down there. It's a great school.

0: is a great song. We have a couple songs that will reflect the word of the day. It's going to be an interesting word. I may go on a bit of a tirade. All right, let us go now to letters. Okay, clicking that button and going to the bottom of this list. Where'd it go? Okay, did I do this one already? Let's see here. Okay. Oh, dear. I can't avoid it. The tirade I want to go on, but I'll wait till the word of the day. But this is from Janet. Thank you for your views on priest situation in the diocese. I don't know what diocese she's in, but as the mother of a priest, it hurts to see that young priests go through all sorts of different assignments. My son was at 3 different parishes in his first 5 years of priesthood. Then he was assigned to a parish as pastor and couldn't see the parishioners' faces until after COVID happened. So we wear priests out with meetings. I think I want to put this off to talk about it in the word of the day, but you know, I'm off on a tangent. Let's just go with it. The word parish in Latin is parochia, which is from a Greek word, para oikos, which means around the house and the neighborhood. And again, forgive me if I've said this, but I heard a wonderful lecture by a very respected priest, whom I very much respected, truly smart man. But he was talking about how the apostles moved from place to place. And I thought, wait a minute, read the scriptures. There are given apostles, prophets, pastors, teachers. I'm not an apostle. Even a bishop isn't an apostle. He is the successor to the apostles. But a bishop and a presbyter, a priest that is, are pastors. And an interesting thing, pastor means shepherd. And in the Middle East and in traditional cultures, pastors, shepherds, generally don't eat the sheep. They're for milk, they're for wool, different things like that. You know, mutton is a retirement program for very old sheep. You don't eat the sheep because, well, they're means of production. You care for them. And it is interesting that a shepherd, a pastor, develops sort of a language that he talks to his sheep in. You know, different clicks and that sort of thing. You know, like you'd summon the cat, which, of course, pays no attention to you. But this idea, the sheep know the shepherd. Jesus says, I know mine and mine know me. The sheep know the shepherd. They hear his voice. And the stability of the parish is the vehicle of the faith, of growing in the faith for the better part of 2,000 years. And we monkey with it at our own risk. I really think that the diocesan priesthood and the parish structure need to be thought of real seriously and real quickly. Because we're trying, you know, people, we the clergy don't like people being mad at us. I don't personally like it at all. And boy, a lot of people have been mad at me for very good reason. But we want to do what people want. Okay, you got 5 churches and 1 priest. So let's just keep them all going. You can't do it. I want to make a suggestion. Oh, I'm off. Okay, let's go back to our 5 parishes, one parish, or 5 churches, 1 parish. I don't know if this is feasible, but if you are in a town where there is a church that does not have a pastor available, you don't have to close the church. Keep it open. Keep it open as a place of prayer and devotion. What I would suggest, and I don't know if this is legally possible, allow people to create parish boards and, and non-for-profits that would rent the building for a very minimal fee, $1, $5. And that would then be their responsibility. If in your town you want this church to stay open, well, keep it open. Have novenas, have stations, have devotions. Maybe there are some deacons who could perform pastoral services there. Have the special event, the wedding, the baptism, have the pastor of the area come in. But this idea of a priest on a Sunday morning going to 3, 4, 5 parishes, he can't stand in the back of church because he's got to get over to the next town. I mean, we look at that and think, that's so heroic. It's so, and they are, they're devoted, they're heroic. These young guys, they're wonderful. But this isn't working. It's burning them out. It's creating a situation in which they have no real relationship. You know, you got a church 10 miles away from the main church or from the church that has a pastor resident, the parish, the head church of that area. And, 10 miles is so far to drive. Father, you can drive here. Is it farther from Father's rectory to the church 10 miles away than it is from the church 10 miles away to the Father's rectory? We will drive 20 miles to a decent restaurant, but to go to Mass? Well, unless it's 2 blocks away, that's an inconvenience. Yeah, it's an inconvenience. We have a very inconvenient religion. We can't commit adultery. We can't lie. We can't steal. It's pretty inconvenient. But no, well, of course, that's different, Father. The moral law is very important. Yeah. Mass is very important, too. I really think we need to create more stability in the life of the parish. Now, I you know, that as I've said, the bishops I have known and the bishops I've had the privilege to teach, all those guys have been sterling in their character. And, you know, when I hear, you know, of one of my former students, I've never thought, oh, they shouldn't have appointed that guy. No, I've thought, this was a great choice. And the bishops of the church are some of the bishops I've known are some of the finest men I've known. But so often, they are under such pressure from the bureaucracies of religion, from angry people. You know, it's just, pray for your bishops. They would be brave and resolute men and be able to really hear God clearly. You know, I as I say, the bishops I have known personally, I am sometimes overawed by the quality of their sanctity and their intelligence, but they are under such pressure. But I really think that job one is, you know, every bureaucrat in a chancery office thinks his axe to grind is the most important thing. Well, let me throw in my axe to grind. I think that the understanding of the idea of a stable parish is very important, and a stable pastorate is very important. It has been the vehicle of the faith, as I said, for most of these 2,000 years. And I'll amplify this a little in the word of the day, but I grieve, especially for these young guys who you're young, you can do it. Well, they won't be young for long, especially if they're living in their automobiles. Just a thought. I don't mean to be controversial, but I just think that we need to think about this. We need to build up the temple of God, which is made of living stones, as we read in today's reading. These are difficult times, and I'm grateful to God that it's not my problem. I'm an old retired guy and can kibitz, but do your very best to cooperate with your bishop, to pray for him. And, you know, people say, well, what can we do? The bishop this, the bishop that. And I always say, tell him a joke. Seriously. Well, I want to tell him what's going on. He knows what's going on, and he's doing his best. Be good to him. All right. That's my theory. All right. Sorry about that. All right. Let's move on here. There's someone suggesting I will. There's a better version of Lejado Di, Alice says, and I will look that up. If Ozzy Schwartz's version. Lejado Di is the song that they sing in the synagogue to welcome Sabbath. They all turn to the door and sing a song to Sabbath, the bride Sabbath, as she comes in. It's a beautiful custom. All right, this is from an anonymous person. I am a college student. Another student told me that the church didn't actually pardon the Jews for killing Jesus until Vatican II. This sounded wrong to me, but my research on this matter has led me to conflicting views. Can you help? Oh, you got to understand. Oh, this is going to be another tirade. The Jews in medieval Europe were in a very interesting position. They were the only people who could successfully transition between the Islamic and the Christian worlds. They were a very mobile community, Christians could not lend money because the scripture says, don't ask for interest from your brother. Muslims also could not lend money. So it was always very useful to have Jews around who could lend money. And what was really useful is if the local lord of the manor or the baron or the duke needed to clear up some debts they owed to Jewish moneylenders, he could get a good preacher in to preach about how the Jews killed Christ, and there would be a pogrom, and the debts would be wiped out because the Jews would be wiped out. These things happened. But on the other hand, when for the first 1,000 years of Christianity, we took St. Augustine's position that the Jews were among us to show how awful life could be without Christ, so you mustn't hurt them, you mustn't bother them, you mustn't bother their businesses, do them any harm. That ended around 1000 AD, a little after, because there were a couple lunatics in the Rhine Valley who decided that on the way to the Crusades, they would just take care of the Jews. This is very difficult for me to talk about, but it is fascinating that many instances where bishops would invite the Jewish community into their homes to protect them, and often the mobs would attack the bishop's home. When you say, well, the church said, well, there were lots of... what do you mean by the church? Do you mean the Vatican? You mean we, the members of the church, have, especially for a millennium, not quite only 500 years, have identified, well, more than that, have identified the church with the society. And Jews were other, and thus they were persecuted, not trusted. We have never pardoned the Jews for the death of Christ because they didn't kill Christ. You know, you look at when Pharisees, oh, this is getting longer than I wanted it to be, but Pharisees would never have turned over Christ, would never have turned over the Messiah to a foreign government. They would not have done it. If they felt there was a rabbinical reason, they would have had a rabbinical trial, and for a false prophet, an idolater, a blasphemer, the penalty was stoning, not crucifixion. Crucifixion was not a Jewish punishment. The Pharisees, Jews today, are theological descendants of rabbinic Phariseeism. Rabbinic Pharisee, the Pharisees are alive and well. I remember Rabbi Lefkowitz used to say, I am a Pharisee. We think, oh, you're a Pharisee, that's hypocrite. No, Pharisees were noble people. They defended the identity of the people and the religious practice of the people, and were very respected. Now, the Sadducees were wealthy, the priestly class, and they believed in very little, only the first 5 books of the Bible. They didn't believe in life after death, resurrection, spiritual things, and they ran the temple. And they got the temple revenues. And when they said, his blood is on us and our children, they were talking about the Sadducees, not the Pharisees. Today's Jews, whether they are Reform, Conservative, or Orthodox, are Pharisees. They're built around the Talmud. The Sadducees no longer exist as a class because when the temple was destroyed, their reason for being was destroyed. So if you want to say who killed Christ, you can make the point that the Sadducees did, and they are no longer extant as a class. But I don't even believe that. When I was a kid, and we heard the lamentations, my people, what have you done to me? We didn't think of the Jews. We thought of us. I killed Christ. He died for my sins. So I killed Christ, and you killed Christ. This idea that the Jews killed Christ, no matter who has said it, be it said for political reasons, which were inextricably bound up with the faith for centuries. And I think some people think it still is. We're learning the hard way in our times that we are not a political organization in the worldly sense of politics. We live in the world, but we're not of the world. But this idea that the Jews killed Christ, since the Vatican Council, all that, we have enunciated that we don't believe that. This is not to defend the anti-Semitism of Christian people in the past. But what do you mean when you say the church? That was that the bishop in the town that defended Jews in the Middle Ages, was he the church? Yeah, he was. Was Corrie ten Boom, who hid Jews in her house, the church? Yeah, she was. That sort of thing. Oh, we don't have any phone calls. 888-914-9149. The voice of mine just said we need phone calls. All the phones are open. So 888-914-9149. I don't know. This was a tirade for which I was not prepared, but it grieves me. The Christian people have done terrible things, but I think that we need to look at it in the light of history, in the light of what went on in the world. So, at any rate, let's take a break, and we'll come back with a word of the day and more tirade. I'm having a day.
1: The bottom line, ladies and gentlemen, pro-lifers are a people of persevering faith in God. Through prayer and fasting, we will bear any burden. We will endure any attack. We know that the cruel injustice of abortion need not be forever. We have hope, and we have just begun.
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3: Hello, this is Bishop Joe Hannafelt of the Diocese of Grand Island, Nebraska. Let us pray. Remember, O most gracious Virgin Mary, that never was it known that anyone who fled to thy protection, implored thy help, or sought thy intercession was left unaided. Inspired with this confidence, I fly to thee, O Virgin of Virgins, my Mother. To thee do I come, before thee I stand, sinful and sorrowful. O Mother of the Word Incarnate, despise not my petitions, but in thy mercy herein answer me. Amen.
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0: most appropriate song for the word of the day? I mentioned that there was, the word of the day is gabul. It's a Hebrew word, gabul. It means boundary. They translated boundary stone in most places. I mentioned earlier that when something is in the Bible more than once, God wants you to hear it. And the stone which the builders rejected is in there sixth time. But there's an interesting verse, which goes back to my tirade about the parish. Do not move an ancestor's boundary stone. That's in there five times. Proverbs 22:28, Proverbs 23:10, the book of Deuteronomy 19:14, Deuteronomy 27:17, and Job 24:2. God, it's five times. Do not move an ancestor's boundary stone. Why? Because you can never get it quite back where it should be. And back to my tirade about the idea of the parish. As we monkey around with these structures, we need to think about what you're trying to do. Think first. There's a reason that this has endured for a millennium or two. The moral law that people so want to change, well, we have to adapt the moral law to the modern society. Stop and think. It's there for a reason. The horrific crimes that are committed by human beings, one against another, are the only reason that these things are immoral is because God has said they're wrong. The minute you take away the boundary stone, the boundary that God has put in, human beings left to their own devices can be truly horrible. We are less civilized in the current age and less reasonable than we were 30, 40, 50 years ago. So we need to think about these things and not just sort of have an instant solution come, arrived at by committee. Do not move an ancestor's boundary stone. I remember hearing the story of old Father Plancus, who said to my classmate, Father Branken, when they were removing the confessionals and putting in these nice little rooms that seemed like a psychiatrist's office, he shook his head and said, now that they're taking them out, pretty soon they're going to realize why they put them in. You realize that state's attorneys would love to be able to eavesdrop on confessions, and occasionally they have. You know, the Holy Seal of Confession is a very important thing, and state's attorneys want to take it away. And I prefer to hear confession behind a screen, a good screen. I like the confessionals where the priest comes in from one way and the penitent comes in from the other way, because if I'm ever asked, did such and such tell you something, you must answer under pain of law. And say, I have no idea. I never see people's faces. Well, you can tell the voice. I hear hundreds and hundreds of voices. I couldn't say if it was person A, person B, or person C. Well, aren't there certain crimes that should be reported, even heard in confession? No, there aren't, because often the confessional is the last place that a criminal can go and speak the truth. And the priest, the confessor can say, you need. We can't impose it as a penance, but we can say, you need to turn yourself in. We're the last place where someone who is a criminal can be reasoned with. The seal of confession is a very sacred thing, but we decided to remove that boundary, that screen between confessor and penitent. We made it kind of personal, and there are hazards in it. Do not remove an ancestor's boundary stone unless it is very clear that this is what the Lord wants. All right, let's go to phones. Barbara from Ocean Gate, what can I do for you?
1: Oh, I applaud what you just said about the confessional. I wish they would go back to it behind the screen. I really do. I think that's the way it should be. But anyway.
0: Well, we've tried it and it works well, so there you go. I like to go behind a screen. All right, Barbara, what's your question for me?
1: Years, I always thought the Feast of Corpus Christi was on Sunday.
0: Yes.
1: But now I've been doing Liturgy of the Hours, and when I turn the page today, it's like Thursday after Trinity Sunday is the Feast of Corpus Christi, and that it was a holy day.
0: Yes. Not a holy day of obligation. I don't think it was ever a holy day of obligation. Okay. But yes, traditionally it is on a Thursday. I don't know why it's on a Thursday, but traditionally it was. But of course, many of the feasts we moved to Sunday so that they would be more properly observed. But the fact is that they are less properly observed. I remember Cardinal George, of very happy memory said, maybe that wasn't the best idea. But it is at the disposal of the local bishop and the local bishop's conferences, whether it's to be celebrated on Thursday or Sunday. I remember I was asked, this is an aside, but I was asked to stay in Germany after I said a first mass there for my cousins in our town. I was asked to stay for Fronleichnamstag. And I said, sure, it was on a Thursday. I had no idea because it wasn't Corpus Christi. Corpus Christi was on a Sunday. And Fro means happy, and Tag means day, and Leichnam, it means cadaver, happy cadaver, the joyous body of Christ. So it came as a shock to me to celebrate on Thursday. But in Germany, it's always celebrated on a Thursday, and it's always a day off for Catholics. So yeah, it depends where you are. And of course, you can do the Liturgy of the Hours for Corpus Christi on the Thursday, or you can do the Thursday of the eighth week of Lent. Does that answer your question, Barbara?
1: Yeah, but it wasn't a holy day of obligation, though.
0: No, it was a holy day, but not a holy day of obligation. Mm-hmm. Yes.
1: Okay, thank you very much.
0: All right, thank you.
1: Bye-bye.
0: Right. Let's go to Linda from Fairfield, Ohio.
2: Father, there's a question I'd like to ask you. During the Mass, after communion, they have, it says, on this day, what does that mean?
0: Agnus Dei, and it's before communion. It's something particular to the Latin rite. The Eastern Church, I don't think, uses it. It means Lamb of God, Agnus Dei qui tollis peccatum. You who take away the sins of the world, have mercy on us. Lamb of God, you take away the sins of the world, have mercy on us. Lamb of God, you take away the sins of the world, grant us peace. And it's the threefold. It's interesting. In Jewish thinking, when something happens three times in a row, it's for sure. Third time's the charm. So we have all these threes in the Mass. Does that answer your question, Linda?
2: Yes, and you take care. It's so good to hear your voice. We miss you.
0: Oh, it's so good to be back. Keep me in your prayers. I still have a few hurdles before I'm 100%. Thank you so much.
2: We pray for you every day.
0: Oh, God bless you. I need it. The Lord knows I need it. Let's go to Marie from Kenosha, Wisconsin. Marie, are you with us?
3: Hello, Father, and thank you for taking my call. I've been listening to you since you were on Go Ask Your Father.
0: Oh, my. Mists of prehistory. Goodness. So what can I do for you, Marie?
3: Well, in the prayer to our guardian angel, there are the words to light and guard, to rule and guide.
0: Yes.
3: And I'm wondering what the word rule means, especially in relationship to the fact that we have free will.
0: Yes.
3: And...
0: well, to rule there really means, I'd have to look at it in Latin, but the prayer, of course, I think is originally in Latin, as most prayers that we say are. But to rule means to direct, regere literally means to steer. The angels are there to help steer us in the right direction. We can always go in the wrong direction, but in the word governor, for instance, that gubernator, that meant what's the thing at the back of the boat that steers it? The tiller. So the idea is to govern means to rule means to point in the right direction. Does that help?
3: So, yes, it's a lot like guide.
0: Yes, it's a lot like guide. Yes, okay. To rule and guide. Yes, to direct in the right direction, and a guide is someone who goes before you. So there you go.
3: Okay.
0: Hope that helps.
3: Thank you.
0: Yes, God bless.
3: Thank you. God bless you too.
0: Thank you. Let's go to Larry from Camden. What can I do for you, Larry?
4: About the where Jesus made an exception or talked about the exception to divorce being okay.
0: Mm-hmm. Yeah.
4: The word fornication, the Protestants take it very literally as fornication, and then the Catholic Church seems to translate it into from a different word, or I'm not sure.
0: Well, yes, the word is moikia, it means adultery.

0: excuses for divorce. A lot of Protestant sects say that if someone commits adultery, because the translation that they use has adultery, that breaks a marriage. We don't believe that. Adultery doesn't end a marriage. What Jesus said was, if you were in a state of porneia, that marriage was not valid. And the rabbis defined porneia as a marriage in a forbidden degree. If you were married to your sister or your niece, and uncle-niece marriages did happen, and brother-sister marriages, for instance, were very common in places like Egypt. So those marriages were not valid. So Jesus does talk about invalidity in marriage in that case, but adultery and fornication, these are grave sins, but they don't end the spiritual relationship. Does that answer your question, Larry?
1: It sure does. Thank you, Father.
0: There you go. Yeah, they translated, they look at the word porneia and translated adultery. The word doesn't mean adultery. It means sexual uncleanness. All right. Let us now go to David from South Bend. What can I do for you, David?
2: Hey, Father. Good to hear your voice today. Prayers for your recovery continue.
0: Thank you. Good.
2: Question. I work out here with the folks becoming Catholic, the RCIA, if you will.
0: Yes.
2: And I'd like to know a little more about the history back in the early days when people wanted to become Catholic, say, when the Romans were still ruling, for example.
0: Yes. Yes.
2: What was it like back then?
0: In the earliest days, it was very simple. Just get baptized and you were in, and then you were catechized. But then persecutions happened, and the church was as strong as its weakest link. And pretty soon, to become a practicing Catholic, it took at least 2 years, and there were long periods of fasting and exorcisms. There were exorcisms throughout the process. Exorcists were ordained in the early church precisely to help prepare people for baptism. So it was at least a two-year process in most places, as I understand it. That's because, the rank-and-file Christian had a certain amount of anonymity. The bishops and the deacons and the presbyters, everybody knew who they were, and they'd be arrested in persecutions when a persecution broke out. But they guarded a certain anonymity for the rank and file, apparently. And this is what I was taught. I'd have to footnote it a little better. Speaking of footnotes, I got to go, David, but I hope that answers your question. But Drew is coming up, and I want to get out of the way for Drew because he got a lot to say, and he will pray with you.
2: Amen.

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2: 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The federal agency that oversees more than $126 billion in federal contracts is joining Vice President J.D. Vance's Anti-Fraud Task Force. The General Services Administration, or the GSA, gives J.D. Vance's team access to its procurement data, acquisition expertise, and cross-agency reach as the White House seeks to root out fraud in public programs. Fox News reports GSA will bring advanced analytical capabilities, investigative support, and cross-government coordination to help expose high-risk fraud patterns and stop bad actors from exploiting taxpayer-funded systems. The White House reports tens of billions of dollars in potential fraud have been flagged, with hundreds of millions already being recovered or suspended. Secretary of State Marco Rubio says Cuba is in a lot of trouble. Mark Mayfield has more.
3: He discussed the situation in Cuba during President Trump's cabinet meeting at the White House Wednesday.
4: Unfortunately for them, it's run by a bunch of incompetent communists. And being communist is bad. Being an incompetent communist is like the worst.
3: Rubio said it's a national security issue to have a failed state just 90 miles from the shores of the U.S. He went on to say the U.S. will be working on it and that hopefully there will be a good outcome for Cuba. Trump has previously said he wants to provide Cuba with humanitarian aid and open the country up for Cuban Americans to go back and help. I'm Mark Mayfield.
2: The Cabrini Pilgrims are in the Diocese of Charleston, South Carolina, today and tomorrow as they make their way north with the Blessed Sacrament to the Diocese of Charleston, North Carolina, where they will be Saturday through Tuesday, then on to the Diocese of Richmond, Virginia. Perpetual Pilgrims are carrying the Blessed

0: Sacrament across the country. This year, their journey will pass by some of the most historic landmarks along the East Coast. 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
4: St. Augustine was a fitting place to begin this 2026 pilgrimage. The theme is One Nation Under God. And it was on these mission grounds in the city where Franciscan friars first introduced and planted the Catholic faith back in the 1500s, meaning Catholicism in America really began right here with a permanent presence.
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1: Yeah, that was EWTN reporting on the ongoing National Eucharistic Pilgrimage. Good afternoon. I'm Drew Mariani. We're going to talk a little bit about that. I don't know if you're even aware of what is unfolding. Huge event. Huge. That has begun in St. Augustine, Florida. It's going to make its way ultimately to the city of brotherly love in Philadelphia. A lot of other places along the way. This is the 2026 National Eucharistic Pilgrimage. I'll bring you up to speed on that. But before I do, I want to offer you something. I didn't even realize this was dropping. I had been talking with Nick and with Tom, my producer here, and we had wanted to do something for you. We wanted you to have access to the show, special access. And I went to Poland and to Prague. I went to the Czech Republic not too long ago. And for those who join me in the 3 o'clock hour Central Time, 4 Eastern, you know, when we pray the chaplet, I said, "Hey, when I'm over there, I'm going to be at the tomb of Kolbe. I'm going to, you know, Maximilian Kolbe laid his life down for the faithful. I'm going to also, you know, be at the shrine of Saint Faustina. We'll pray before her mortal remains, and we'll be in all these different places." And I said, "If you sign up, if you send the word Drew to 914-914. If you go to your phone and in the number field, you go 914-914. In the message field, you put my name. You become part of my text group, right?" And when I was over there, I sent out texts. I let people know when we were praying and how you could join us spiritually. Well, I had spoken to the network about it. I didn't realize this, but last night, my producer, around 9 o'clock at night, sends me a text. "Hey, you're on the splash page at Relevant Radio." You might have seen this. You might have gotten an email because I got one today. And apparently, this is launched. I thought maybe next week it would happen. So I just want to put it on your radar. If you got that email, join the text group, okay? Text Drew to 914-9149, and I'm going to be able to send you all sorts of things. Yeah, thank you, Nick. Thank you. Nick's such a good producer. He's always paying attention. 914-914. I was about to give you the phone number. It's 914-9149. It's 914-914. Text the word Drew to that. And I'll get you plugged into updates, special events. In fact, we did an interview in the days ahead. I'm going to talk a little bit more about the Sacred Heart devotion because we're going to be consecrating the nation to the Sacred Heart. The bishops are going to do that. And I want to give you the nuts and bolts, the 101 of everything that is involved with that. But I did a really unique interview, and it's not about the nuts and bolts. It's much bigger picture about why the Lord really wants to give us his heart. And if you sign up, if you go right now, 914-914, in the message field, put the word Drew, you'll get access to that. And you get access to that. No one else gets access to it because it's reserved only for those who are on the Drew text group. So check it out. We're going to populate that site with other stuff too, like the promises and how to enthrone your family, how to consecrate. So just some of the things we're beginning with, but I'll talk to you more about it coming up in a few minutes here on the show. I do want to get back to something else that's big, and I'll be filling you in on this too in the days ahead. We'll be talking much more about this Eucharistic procession. In fact, we're going to follow it. This summer, thousands of Catholics are going to gather For what is a very powerful public witness. And it begins in St. Augustine, Florida. It's going to travel up the eastern seaboard through all original 13 colonies before concluding in Philadelphia for our nation's birthday, the 250th birthday. And I love it. So we're joined right now by someone who is intimately connected to this. Zach Dotson is assistant team lead for the National Eucharistic Pilgrimage, and he's also from the Diocese of Gary, Indiana. He works for his parish, and it's soup kitchen there, and I always appreciate that. I love a very generous heart. Zach, good to have you with me today. Good afternoon.
5: Hey, good afternoon. Very happy to be here with you.
1: Well, you're lucky to be part of what I think is such an extraordinary spiritual event, to be able to take the Lord through the streets of America, up through those 13 original colonies, and long before America was a nation, before the Declaration of Independence, before the Constitution, before Washington crossed the Delaware, Christ gave us this great gift, and it's powerful. And I know when people experience it, lives are changed along the way. For those who are not aware of what you are doing, let's start there. What's the plan? Why now? Why St. Augustine? And fill us in on what you have in store in the days ahead.
5: Yeah, absolutely. Great place to start, right? With the very basics. So the National Eucharistic Pilgrimage came out of the Eucharistic Revival in Congress called for by our bishops. So this year is the third year that we've had routes going across our nation. This would be the sixth one overall, like you mentioned, starting in St. Augustine, working our way up to Maine and then back down to Philadelphia. And what we are doing is we're bringing the Lord to every single soul that we can. We're stopping in 18 dioceses. We're hosting processions, holy hours, time to pray and worship together, community service projects. And what we're doing is we're giving every single soul an opportunity to encounter Christ and to be with him. Those of us who are actively practicing our faith every day, those of us who have fallen away from the faith and need to be reconciled, and those of us who aren't very familiar with the faith, but are ready and willing to open their hearts what the Holy Spirit can do for them.
1: I love it. I mean, what's a typical day like for those on the pilgrimage, and can people come out and share in the experience?
5: Yeah, we absolutely want every single person to share in those public experiences, those processions, those holy hours. Oftentimes the parish will host us for a public lunch or dinner where we can really get to engage with our brothers and sisters. An average day usually looks like waking up early, getting a mass in, a holy hour, traveling from one parish to the next, usually in procession, finding lunch somewhere, keeping it going until about 10 or 11 o'clock at night, making it to our accommodations, heading to bed, and waking up and starting all over again.
1: That's so awesome. You know, what I love about the journey, and this is all done on foot, right? You guys are walking the whole way?
5: So what we do is we have a cargo van with a trailer. Yep. So we'll drive into the diocese. We'll process on foot, usually multiple processions each day. And then when it's time to get from one diocese to the next, we'll utilize the van so that we can fit in as many dioceses as possible.
1: Yeah, it's not a sure walk. I mean, you're going from St. Augustine, Florida, all the way up to New England, into Maine, and then making your way back down to Philadelphia, but I love that. St. Augustine, people may not know the history behind that, right? I mean, that was where my understanding, the first ever Mass was held on this continent, right? Back in 1565. Is that why you chose to launch it there?
5: Yeah, there are a few really great reasons to start in St. Augustine. One, it represents the birth of our faith here in America. And where we processed was very, very close to where the first Mass was ever celebrated. And St. Augustine also is it has the oldest parish in our entire country, which is now the location of their cathedral. It has the oldest Marian shrine in our country. The longest continual celebration of the Mass has taken place in St. Augustine. And of course, St. Augustine famously wrote that we're all pilgrims in this life. This life, this corporal life, is a pilgrimage.
1: No, I love that. And of course, you conclude in Philly. And I my personal take, just from a spiritual perspective on this year, I think this is such a great year for America. 3 years ago, we had the National Eucharistic Congress, right? I mean, seeds were planted, and I think that was fantastic. I saw the impact the Eucharist had when it was taken to the streets. But, we're going to consecrate the nation to the Sacred Heart of Jesus. And when that takes place, graces are going to flow. There's a protection that comes with that. As a nation, we celebrate 250 years. We're a relatively new, or we're very young country, but boy, what America has done has just been remarkable. And we conclude there in Philadelphia, the place where the Declaration of Independence was signed. Of course, you go through places like Baltimore, right? The primatial see, which is a fancy way of saying it was the first diocese in our country as well. So I think there's going to be grace all along the way. I think we're going to see people drawn to this Eucharist. I think lives are going to be changed. I think grace is going to come to those areas in which it traverses. Fill me in, if you could, on areas people can see. I know you're going to be stopping at basilicas and shrines and cathedrals and historic places along the way. Is there a website people can go and say, oh, yeah, I'm close to that basilica, or I can go to that cathedral? Can people join you at some of these locations?
5: Yeah, everyone is more than welcome. There are a few different places you can find that information. EucharisticPilgrimage.org is our website, so that lists every diocese we're stopping in. If you click on the diocese, it will show you every public event, and you can register to say, hey, I want to be a part of this. I want to be there with Christ. Yep. You can go to the individual diocesan website. So if you're an Archdiocese of Boston, they've been getting out information on how you can participate and be involved. And then you can always listen to Beautiful Relevant Radio, the coverage that you all have for us, as well as our other media partners who have been reporting and helping to spread this beautiful witness of our faith to as many as possible.
1: There's something that my producer Nick's telling me too. If you're in your car, if you're not going to be able to write that down, we also have a link right at the right on the Relevant Radio homepage. So go there, you'll check it out. You can link right over to it as well. Hey, one other thing here too, and I don't know if you've done these Eucharistic processions in the past or this is the first one that you're on right now. As Catholics, we believe that the Eucharist is not a symbol. It's truly Jesus present, but body, blood, soul, and divinity. And that means that during these pilgrimages, Catholics are not simply walking for Jesus; they're walking with him. He's literally with us along that journey. And what I found for those who've done this before, and I've heard testimonies from people, the reaction is crazy. People hang out their windows, or they stop, they stare. Some kneel. Some people cry. They weep. Some people have not been to church in years, and then they feel something stir within them because, the Lord was present. And I think there are special graces that flow along the way. What have you seen? What has been reported? What have the encounters been like when you've taken Christ to the streets?
5: We've seen all of the above, and we've seen combinations of all of them. We've seen people throw themselves down onto their knees onto hot asphalt to show, devotion to Christ, to properly revere him. We've seen people weep because they're just so filled with joy that he takes on this great humility to be with us in the Blessed Sacrament. We've seen people weep because they've been away from the church for so long and they forgot the great love and the great mercy that God bestows upon us through the sacraments. We've seen people who initially had no idea what we were doing, but when we said we're following Jesus, we're living with him, they say, I want to do that. And they follow along and they leave whatever it was that they had planned before to be with us. We've seen young people, old people, absolutely everyone you can imagine recognizes that this is not a parade, but a procession where, we are walking with our Lord, and people make way for the King as we go through.
1: Amen. Hey, well, thank you for what you're doing. You and I will catch up again. I'm sure this is we got to what, July 4th? That's the conclusion of this, I'm assuming. Is it the last day for the pilgrimage?
5: Yeah, so July 5th will be our closing Mass. And any prayer intentions submitted will be processed up to the altar during that Mass.
1: I love it. All right, well, we will make sure people link over, get those petitions in, and then you and I, Zach, can talk again. Thanks so much for being here with me today. I do appreciate it.
5: Thank you so much for your time and your witness.
1: You got it. Say a prayer for us, okay? That's Zach Dotson. He's assistant team lead for this year's National Eucharistic Pilgrimage, and we will continue to follow this. I'm going to take a short break, and when I come back, I want to talk about UAPs, UFOs, and the spiritual dynamic behind them. The second batch of UFO, UAP, I should be saying, Unidentified Aerial Phenomena is what it's now called. It's been dropped by the government. And some of this stuff is weird, man. It is spooky stuff. I mean, you look at this. Some look like flying octopus. I mean, all these tentacles hanging below them. Some are triangular. Some are tic-tac. Some people claim abduction. Some people claim these things, and competent eyewitnesses, they defy the modern laws of physics, or at least what we have right now, our understanding of it. So I want to take a look at why you're going to hear why some researchers, theologians, military officials, even public leaders are beginning to ask whether the phenomena behind these UAPs and UFOs may be more than just technological or military, that these advanced technologies, are they extraterrestrial, or could there be, as some argue, a spiritual component behind this? Are they a spiritual deception unfolding right before your eyes? It's interesting. I looked at all angles of this, right? I've had astronauts, I've had scientists, I've had researchers, I've had authors, had a lot of people look at the UAP UFO phenomenon. I don't know what it is, to be honest with you. I really don't. I'll share some of my thoughts when I come back on the other side. But Daniel O'Connor is going to be joining me too. We'll get his take on this, and let's explore the spiritual side of this today. I think it's a fascinating conversation. By the way, if you want to join me, you know how to do that, right? Toll free anytime. 888-914-9149. Take a short pause and we'll be back with more right after this.
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14: Well, we've seen more classified UFO files in the past 2.5 weeks than we've seen in a lifetime. But the jury is still out as to whether those now public videos and documents prove we're not alone in the universe. It does prove, however, that the government has been documenting these unidentified objects over many decades and then hiding it from the American people.
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1: Yeah, that was News Nation on the recent release of these UAP files and documents and videos. Fascinating stuff. It really is. What are those strange lights in the sky that have been reported? Those objects that have been captured aren't visitors from another planet at all. What if they were something spiritual? And I don't know if you've witnessed anything. This whole UAP thing used to be mocked as fringe, right? A lot of people just thought it was wacky. And today it's called mainstream. I mean, governments are releasing files. I love when they drop this stuff. Military pilots, they're so impressive. When I'm listening to these guys testify before Congress, I'm thinking, oh my gosh, UFOs must be real, right? These UAPs must be real. Now there's websites dedicated to the so-called disclosure, conversations surrounding UFOs that are called UAPs, and the attitudes have really changed. I just watched a really in-depth piece on what they call the Fermi. The Fermi paradox, basically, based on, and this guy went through step after step after step after step of how unlikely it is. You know, if there are aliens, then where are they? I mean, you know, and you might say, oh, they're in the night sky. But when you look at the vastness of space, when you look at what it takes, when you look at time, when you take a look at when we have come into our technological window, we've only really had this technology for, 100 years or so. It's amazing. And the probability of extraterrestrial life visiting us, you know, he could make the case very, very unlikely. But I don't know. I mean, maybe there's a way to travel through time and space. Maybe there's a way to travel faster than the speed of light. You're not supposed to be able to do that according to the laws of physics. But my first default is these are advanced military technologies or they're natural phenomenon. You know, or maybe we just don't understand that yet. Maybe there's something we do not know. Are they extraterrestrials from distant galaxies? They could be. They could. You know, how do I know? I mean, maybe there's a civilization that's 100,000, a million years more advanced than us. You know, it's very possible. But what if there's something else? And we could talk about all those things. But what if the reports surrounding alien encounters perhaps have a spiritual component to it? And you hear accounts of entities appearing and disappearing instantly, right? Passing through walls, communicating telepathically. These people have these abduction, you know, testimonies. There's often fear or paralysis or confusion. Sometimes there's sulfuric odors. Others speak about terrifying encounters that leave, you know, psychological or spiritual scars. And what I found interesting, too, is many who investigate this phenomena sometimes drift into the occult or to New Age spirituality or to practices that the church warns against. And that should give you pause. So let's talk about it today. And as I said, if you want to sound off, feel free to do that. 888-914-9149, 888-914-9149. I'm joined by Daniel O'Connor. He's a professor of philosophy and religion at State University of New York Community College. He was an engineer doing quantum beam research for a while, switched careers, and has done some really noble work. He helped establish this the John Bosco House, this transitional home to help homeless young men. But he wrote a book. He's the author of a book called The First and Last Deceptions, Deception, Aliens, UFO, AI, and the Return of Eden's Demise. Good to have you with me today, Dan. Thanks for your time.
5: True honor to be on. Thank you for having me.
1: This is a fascinating subject. I mean, and I don't know. You know, I don't know the answer to this. I'm totally open. As I say, I watch some of these videos from these competent eyewitnesses, and you're like, my gosh, there is something out there. And then you hear some other stuff, like there's four species of extraterrestrials, you know, the Nordics, the insectoids, the lizards, or whatever they are. I mean, they go through the grays. And then I wonder, how much of that is a deception? Give me your take on this. What are your thoughts that we are being visited? Is it a combination of things? Maybe it is military. I think some of this certainly might be that technology. But give me your take.
5: Absolutely. Well, you know, the four species, you know, they're going to increase that just like they increase the number of genders, I think. We'll probably be at 72 before we know it. But, yeah, I believe it's a mix of things, certainly. The UFO files have been quite interesting. They started to be released a couple weeks ago. But I don't think they've released their biggest bombshells just yet. I think they're testing the waters for a while, and they'll probably save the real big ones for the day of disclosure itself. But the spiritual aspect is what I'd want to certainly focus on. You alluded to some things that I would certainly underline and emphasize and agree with 100%. We see so many reflections of, frankly, the diabolical in what's been reported in relation to these UFO and ET encounters. And I've been studying this immensely for several years now, and that's certainly the conclusion I've come to.
1: So, okay, so your overall conclusion, and I kind of share your sentiment on this. This is where I stand on it. I think a lot of this stuff, and I always share this story. Dan, you know, when the stealth bomber first came out, and I remember seeing, I don't know, it was a documentary on this, they talked about how they wanted to test this technology against our U.S. troops, our radar experts, right? And they told them, hey, set up a battery of radar, see, we're going to fly something over it. At, you know, 1300 hours, see if you can catch us on your radar. And, you know, they set everything up. And apparently after 30 minutes go by, you know, they radio whoever was supposed to do the test. Say, hey, you know, we haven't gotten anything to, you know, when are you going to make the flyby? They say we already did. And that was the stealth bomber. When that stealth bomber got revealed, I mean, it looked alien, didn't it? I mean, that was crazy. You never had a craft like that. It was futuristic. And I thought, well, what is DARPA working on right now that we do not know with drone technology that might be able to drop, you know, 80,000 feet in a few seconds, or maybe a new propulsion breakthrough? So maybe there is technology that the U.S. has. Maybe it's adversarial. But I also think, and maybe there's explanations, you know, atmospheric for some of the stuff. But fundamentally, I'm with you. I think some of this stuff is a deception. You know, we live in a time where we need discernment more than ever, because when a culture loses belief in God, and I think this culture really has drifted away. We're into all this new age spirituality and occultism. You replace it with something else, right? And people are desperate for transcendence. And, you know, I think the evil one could easily use this type of technology to deceive. You know, there's no question about it, to lead people somewhere. The church has never officially declared UFOs are demonic. And I want to say that out loud. I want to make sure people know that. Nor has they denied the possibility that God could create life elsewhere. That's a distinct possibility. God's creative power is infinite. And there are countless galaxies. I mean, it's mind-numbing when you get into this. But, you know, Scripture tells us we wrestle against flesh and blood. You know, not against flesh and blood, but against principalities, right? Against powers, against rulers of the darkness of this world, against spiritual wickedness in high places. So could the UFOs be spiritual in their context? What makes you believe that?
5: Yeah, so a number of things. And you mentioned the tech, and the tech, I'm sure, is a part of it. I don't think it's a huge part, but doubtless they've got tech that they don't disclose. I mean, of course they do. In fact, the whole UFO phenomenon started in 1947, and Roswell was the most famous beginning UFO event. It actually started a few days or maybe a couple weeks earlier with Kenneth Arnold in Mount Rainier in Washington. But at Roswell, the official explanation now, and it's probably correct, is that it was a Project Mogul balloon. They were trying to, it was a top secret thing to detect incoming Soviet radiation, I believe. And the government really didn't want that to be known about for good reason. So what happens as soon as this thing crashes and some farmer discovers this bizarre material, they come right out and say, oh, no, don't worry. It's actually just aliens. Kind of a frantic response there to cover up some tech is kind of a, I think they made a bit of a blunder there. But so part of my argument, you know, we couldn't really get in, wouldn't have time to get into all the nitty gritty of it in a show here, but I would actually theologically argue against the possibility of extraterrestrial intelligence. Now, I know the church has never declared it explicitly a heresy, so, you know, I'm not saying it makes you a heretic if you believe that, but I think we can provide a theological case against it. And that's a big chunk of my books on that, is the theological case. So process of elimination, if we can rule out that, we got to look at what's left. And as you said, we've got people desperate for the truth now. Maybe a little bit later we can talk about what Steven Spielberg has been saying and what he's been catering to in this regard. But people are desperate for the truth, and they're not always looking in the right places. A lot of people still believe in God. Most people still believe in God. But do you know what far fewer people believe in? The devil. Yeah. And Scripture speaks repeatedly of a deception that will come. In fact, very clearly in 2 Thessalonians chapter 2, St. Paul warns of a strong delusion with lying signs and wonders that will lead people into a wicked deception as kind of a punishment for the sinfulness of the world. And St. Augustine, commenting on that very passage, he says that this will come to pass when men become ignorant of the devil's power, especially such unprecedented power as he'll put forth then. So precisely when men least believe in the devil is when he exercises the most power. And I think we see so many spectacular signs in the sky, some of which are certainly godly. You know, we've got above all the miracle of the sun at Fatima, and we've got a lot of other extraordinary phenomena like that. But what does the devil want to do? He always wants to ape the things of God. So we've got, you know, even the book of Revelation speaks of the woman versus the dragon in the sky, in the heavens. But the Greek word used there is actually the atmospheric heavens, the duking it out of the woman of Revelation versus the dragon. That is the devil. And I think a very strong case can be made that what we're seeing is precisely what's been prophesied in public revelation and also in the saints.
1: It really is. It's fascinating to me. There was a late Catholic thinker and researcher, his name is Jacques Vallée, and he was one of the most respected UFO investigators. And he suggested that the phenomena may not originate from distant planets at all, but from another dimension. And I've heard, I know it was Grosch or one of the guys who testified to this, who blew the whistle on this, of them being possibly interdimensional, something that that can manipulate that. But then I think, okay, interdimensional, such an eerie similarity. Between demonic manifestations, right, and just is a big spiritual dimension. There was one other story I heard. Maybe you've had encounters with this. You can share about it. There was an exorcist who there was a guy who was claiming to be able to conjure these UFOs through some sort of consciousness or through some sort of astral projection or whatever it was. And he would drive out and he'd say, "Watch, at night I can do this." And the priest was in the car with him, and they drove out, and he began to sit there and meditate and do his astral projection. Next thing you know, some sort of object appears. And when the priest said words of deliverance or exorcism, blessing, I don't know what he did, whatever he said against whatever it was, it had to vanish. It disappeared, couldn't stay. And to me, he believed clearly it was a demonic entity that was coming like that.
5: Absolutely.
1: So how do you discern those things?
5: Yeah, well, you don't wander outside of the borders of safety that the faith affords us. You don't wander into the occultism and the New Age. You know, the New Age movement itself, you know, most catechized Catholics know to stay far away from that because it's thoroughly occult and heretical, and it's really just a new brand of paganism. But the New Age movement itself, you know what that came from? It came from ufology. It started as a child of the UFO religions that exploded after Roswell. And it's just really fascinating. The New Age movement itself is just one of many rotten fruits of this UFO craze. But yeah, so Jacques Vallée, he's an interesting character because it was literally a character in Steven Spielberg's first major ET movie, Close Encounters of the Third Kind. So he's been one of the biggest names in ufology for decades now. And he's got a lot of excellent critiques of this idea that it's little green men from other galaxies visiting us. So I 100% agree with him on that. Unfortunately, he introduces a lot of deception of his own under the guise of opposing deception. That's even one of his books, Messengers of Deception. But the problem is, sometimes it's out of the frying pan into the fire with him in this interdimensional talk, because what he's done is he's trying to say that all of these anomalous, all of these anomalous events are really just misunderstood interdimensional UFOs. And he's trying to do that to Fatima as well. He's got all these writings on how Fatima and Guadalupe, that the Catholic Church just tried to commandeer them for heaven, when in fact they were UFOs. So this deception, this UFO deception, it's an umbrella deception is the danger of it. It gives this, the word that the UFO crowd is always using is ontological shock. And I can't blame them for using that, because if there were, obviously I don't believe this, but if there were aliens that broke into our reality right now, it would completely obliterate our whole understanding of the universe. It would be ontologically shocking. Yep. And that would put the world in a position to be open to just about anything that's presented to them. Even from a human perspective, the degree of power you'd get by saying we now have an extraterrestrial, whether it's savior or extraterrestrial threat, even think about the military expenditures you could justify if you claimed that we need to oppose an extraterrestrial invasion or something. But I think the even more dangerous proposition that we might hear in the times ahead is that the extraterrestrials are coming to enlighten us. Yeah, right. The Catechism warns that the deception of the last times, and I mean that broadly speaking, I don't mean the world's ending tomorrow, the apocalyptic times in general, that it will be a religious deception offering men an apparent solution to their problems at the price of apostasy from the truth. So when the world's in crisis and it's on its knees begging for a solution, that's when you need to be most on guard against whoever or whatever is offering that solution. And I suspect, this is, I don't know the future, so it's pure speculation, but I think we need to be on guard against a suggestion that there are visitors coming, extraterrestrial visitors coming with the solution to maybe our energy crisis or our nuclear crisis, both of which are reaching a crescendo today.
1: You know, people would be all over that. They would jump on this in a heartbeat. And you're right, it would radically challenge belief systems, and you could see, you know, you could see masses migrating this. Let me open the phones, too. If you want to join us, I'll open the phones, take your calls. Feel free to sound off. The number to get in, 888-914-9149, 888-914-9149. Do you believe that UFOs are extraterrestrial? Do you believe that they are spiritual? Are they something else entirely? I know many times when I throw this out, a lot of callers say, I saw one. It landed in my field. How do you explain that? Why do you think so many people also are fascinated by aliens right now? How did we get to this point where there's this predisposition to, you know, being so accepting of this? And what are your thoughts on really the spiritual component to this? Do you believe evil spirits can manifest physically? Do you think the government's disclosure about UFOs would increase that fear or that curiosity? 888-914-9149. You said something to me a little bit earlier. I'm going to circle back as calls are coming in. We'll grab a few of them for you. Disclosure. Is there a day of disclosure scheduled? Is there a day of disclosure coming? I had seen something, I don't know, a couple of weeks ago. I think Spielberg is working on something, right? You mentioned him too. Are these That's two huge, things yeah. going to be somehow tied together? Will the release be timely? Will Trump make some sort of major announcement? And what do we know? And there was also this documentary, I think, that came out. It was on Prime or something called Disclosure. I didn't see it. But
5: yeah, Age of Disclosure, yeah.
1: But it had compelling evidence. I was going to get the director on just to talk about what he has there, but I have not done that yet. The fill me in on Disclosure. I mean, are we reaching this I don't know, this pinnacle where, you know, all this stuff's coming together and there'll be this mass announcement of
5: I think there will be. And, you know, there's a lot of rumors, and so you never know if they're true or not. But for a few months now, people have been saying, supposed insiders at least, have been saying that Trump actually has his day of disclosure speech prepared. And I just hopped on my computer right before we had gotten this call, and some bizarre video was just posted on the White House account, and everybody's saying it's an allusion to aliens. I don't even know how to describe it. You'll have to look it up if you're interested in it. But it's just a brief clip of a few seconds, and it seems to be like a shadow of an alien running or something. Or that's what everybody's saying, at least. So why are people so excited for this? Well, as a culture, I would say it's simply that we've been groomed for it for decades now. Yeah. And it's not, you know, we've got this running in parallel in multiple avenues. It's not a purely fictional thing, obviously. That's what we're talking about now. We've got all these congressional testimonies and UFO file disclosures, and just this is reaching as mainstream a level as you can imagine. So you can't brush this off anymore. We have to address it. But it's also something that, in parallel to all of that, is something we've been exhorted to believe through Hollywood, through the prevailing myth. Scripture also says, in the last times, men will turn away from listening to the truth and wander into myths. And what's our primary myth today? It's not Zeus and Thor. It's science fiction. And there's nothing wrong with science fiction. I enjoy it. I enjoy it as well as entertainment. The problem is when you start to treat it as an actual cosmology. And it's difficult to overestimate the role of Steven Spielberg here. And I'm not judging his heart or anything. Right. I have no idea what is intentional in this and what's just what he's doing innocently. But his very first film, the film no one even knows about, when he was only 18 years old, you can't even find it anymore. But it was called Firelight. And it was his passion project. It was about a noble whistleblower fighting to get the U.S. government to admit that aliens are here. And I think that this has been Spielberg's real conviction and passion his whole career. Now I think he's coming out with his magnum opus in just a couple of weeks, in the Feast of the Sacred Heart, of all days. Disclosure Day is coming out. And people, I've been warning about what we've been groomed for through sci-fi, especially through Spielberg, for years now. And people have laughed at me because they said, no, Daniel, it's just, it's entertainment. You're taking it too seriously. But just yesterday, Steven himself came out and said, no, back in the beginning, when I made Close Encounters, I was thinking, wouldn't it be wonderful if this were true? Now that I'm coming out with this movie, I'm saying this is true. He's expressing absolute conviction in it, and he's saturating it with Catholic imagery.
1: Oh my God.
5: And that's so disconcerting, because remember what the Catechism says, that this great deception will be a religious deception. We're suddenly seeing the anticipation of extraterrestrials. Wow. Being phrased in the terminology of Catholic theology. And he said in this interview, Spielberg, he said, this is about something bigger than us being out there. And he says, I want to create a belief system about this. It's his own words. And then he says, it's going to be the most extraordinary event in human history. So this is a man on a mission right here. And I'm worried about the result of it.
1: You know, I share your concern. I really do. And you got the government behind this, you know, releasing this type of stuff. And you have Hollywood that can really create something very compelling. And the use of the Catholic imagery and everything else. And where we are just spiritually, you know, in this country. I mean, this is like a poison pill for the modern age. It's like a modern form of Gnosticism for people. I could see exactly. People swallowing this hook, line, and sinker. And thank God for people like you who are speaking about this with such eloquence. I always try to do my part to be objective and look at these issues and from both sides. But I really think this is such a key issue. Your book, tell me about that. I'm going to take some calls. And if you want to join us, I have to take a break. When we come back, I'll go to your phones. Okay, so if you want to join us, it's 888-914-9149. I only have about 15 minutes left with our guest here. I will bring him back again. But I want to make sure I highlight your book. You wrote about this. What will we find in it, and how can people get it?
5: Sure. It's The First and Last Deception, and this is from January 2025. It's actually a summary of my much longer 2023 book on the same basic topic, and that book was Only Man Bears His Image. But that's about 800 pages, and if you want to get out of some purgatory time, you can read that one. But I recommend the shorter, more recent one. It'll be a little bit less of a penance, The First and Last Deception. You can find it on Amazon or other places as well. But I just summarize the whole first of all, I do take the scientific case very seriously. I try to put my engineering knowledge to work as much as I can there to point out that it's not just theological discernment that we can use here. We can actually use scientific reasoning. You talked about the Fermi paradox, and that's one of many ways we can conclude that we certainly aren't in contact with extraterrestrials, and I think even further say they don't exist. I addressed the Drake equation, which is a false supposed proof for extraterrestrials, and a number of other things, applying some engineering perspectives to claims about UFOs. Yeah. And then contrasting that to what we know from the Catholic faith demons can do. Remember St. Augustine saying that this deception comes when men least understand the devil's power. We got to look at what the exorcists are teaching us. In fact, all the exorcists are coming out more and more warning, no, there's no aliens, but there are demons, and this is a deception. Father Carlos Martins just came out saying that. Yes. Father Chad Ripperger has been saying that repeatedly. Father Dan Rehill, especially, he and I have been speaking against this for several years now. We did an interview several years ago on this, and we just did another one this year, so he's very strong on this. The exorcists are pointing out that these things we're seeing reported are well within the capabilities of demons. Demons cannot literally incarnate themselves. That's outside of their power, but they can temporarily assume a corporeal form. They can manipulate the light and the sound as it goes through the air. And in brief, they can easily do anything that's been reliably reported in relation to these encounters. So I go through all of that and a lot more in the book.
1: Well, let's do this. I'm going to take a short pause. We'll come back. We'll jump into the phones. We'll take a few phone calls. That is a must read. I'm really looking forward to getting it. And I love your perspective. I share it deeply. And that Fermi paradox, we should probably talk about that after I've watched. Let me take a break. I'll talk to you at the break about this. And when we come back, we'll dive into some phone calls. Stay with me. I'll be right back.
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16: 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I've been involved with retreats where every single person on the retreat was at least 30 years out from their abortion.
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19: Hello, this is Bishop Larry J. Kulik of the Diocese of Greensburg. Let us pray. Remember, O most gracious Virgin Mary, that never was it known that anyone who fled to thy protection, implored thy help, or sought thy intercession was left unaided. Inspired with this confidence, I fly to thee, O Virgin of Virgins, my mother. To thee do I come, before thee I stand, sinful and sorrowful. O Mother of the Word incarnate, despise not my petitions, but in thy mercy, hear and answer me. Amen.
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1: Being me, we are talking about UAPs, so-called alien disclosure that may be coming. It's good to have you back with me here today. There's a growing fascination with this phenomenon. And, you know, the way it's being presented to the culture, it seems much more legitimate, right? It's no longer fringe. But the question is, what are we witnessing? Is it extraterrestrial nature, extra-dimensional, some argue? Is it military? Is it some of our own tech or our adversaries? Or could it be something spiritual? Is there a spiritual dimension behind some of this phenomena? Are we dealing with extraterrestrial secret technologies? What is it? We'll take your calls. We can talk about it. And how should you as a Christian think about this without falling into fear and deception? And I tend to think it is a combination of things. My guest today wrote an excellent book, and I would encourage you to check it out if you really want an insightful look. It's called The First and Last Deception, Aliens, UFOs, AI, and the Return of Eden's Demise. It's great to have Daniel O'Connor with me. And Dan, let's jump right to the phones. A lot of people waiting to talk to you. We'll start in Northern Nevada. Stan, good afternoon.
24: Good afternoon, Drew. Good show. My question, and your guests would know better than I, but I heard these rumors with these astrophysicists that have been disappearing. One of them was trying to get the word out saying that they cracked the code of anti-gravity. Mm. And if that were true, then that would mean the military is, you know, military and the government's experimenting with all these stuff for aircraft and everything else. And if they cracked that code, and he could tell me better than me, Iran got that rogue nation like that, and they could crack that code. They probably need a couple centrifuges in that, and they could probably render, you know, our great big beautiful dome useless and available. They could detour incoming aircraft.
1: Well,
24: and
1: Stan,
24: they could turn the tables.
1: It's a great point. Your cell was breaking up a little bit. I think we got it all though. And Dan, let me let you pick up on that point. What do you make of this mysterious disappearance of 13, now 14? Scientists connected with some of our, you know, military tech and UFO, UAP technology and things along those lines. And his comments on anti-gravity.
5: Yeah, it's certainly bizarre. Something's going on there. I don't know exactly what. I haven't studied it deeply. A lot of people have. A friend of mine just emailed me about it, and we're tossing back and forth one theory. I don't know about the anti-gravity tech. I'm skeptical of those claims. I mean, I can't rule them out categorically, but... I will say that disclosure, when it happens, for it to be as successful a deception as I think they want it to be, it needs to be presented as if it were the victory of the common man. You know, this is what the story has been for decades now. This is ordinary people fighting for the truth to be known. I mean, even look at the trailer that Spielberg put out. This truth belongs to the whole world. And what if, this would be very nefarious, and I'm not saying it's true, but it's just a theory I've heard. What if these assassinations are actually so that they can be uncovered, and the day of disclosure itself is seen as a victory against some force in the government who's got these nefarious plans. However it happens, it needs to be presented as the victory of the whistleblowers. And I don't know, but something's going on with the disappearance of these ufologists and physicists. I don't know exactly what it is, but there could be something nefarious behind it.
1: Yeah, I had a guest on. He tried to make the case, and he argued, it's just coincidence. People go missing. People have problems, et cetera. But when you look at their field of expertise and studying who they work for and the close proximity disappearance, it does give you pause. I mean, it really makes you want to think. Joe in Mesa, Arizona, good afternoon. You are on the air. Go right ahead.
0: Good afternoon. Yeah, so I saw these Phoenix lights that hovered over the city of Old Phoenix here in Arizona, and it hovered over for 5 minutes. I heard the engines, and I didn't think it was something from out of this world. I thought it was military stuff, but that happened. I've also seen angels. As a Father Mark Posada, he's a very spiritual person. I saw like Ezekiel, six wings angels. I've been in services where oil comes out of people's hands, diamonds drop into sanctuaries. Things that defy nature, miracles. I've seen deliverances that pretty much tear people's bodies apart. My thoughts are, you know, a lot of times we just don't know what's going on. We don't know. I don't think there's anything outside, like enforcing from other galaxies or atmospheres on us. My thoughts are, this is spiritual stuff, and it's very difficult to discern.
1: Hey, Joe, thank you very much for the call. Any comments, Dan?
5: Absolutely. You know, we don't always know what's going on, and spiritual matters require discernment. And discernment requires, above all, the church says that the key criterion of discernment is looking at the fruits. And of course, that's from Jesus' words in the gospel as well. There's more to it than that. You can easily rule something out if it violates the faith in some way. And we actually see, as Drew mentioned earlier, we see people getting into New Ageism and occultism constantly when they wander down the UFO rabbit hole. But that doesn't mean that every light in the sky is the devil. Don't worry. I've seen extraordinary phenomena in the sky when I've been on pilgrimages to apparition sites, and I do believe they're angelic or from Our Lady. So, of course, we don't want to immediately write off every anomalous thing as demonic. But discern, and certainly look for the peace. And discern with the mind of the church. You know, stay grounded in your catechism and scripture above all, and you don't have to be paranoid of being led astray.
1: That's well said. Oakland County, Michigan. Dr. Queen, good afternoon. You're on with Daniel O'Connor.
2: Hi, good afternoon. Thank you so much for taking my call. Hi, Daniel. How are you? Hope you're doing well.
5: Very well. Thanks be to God. How are you?
2: I'm doing good. I'm doing good. Thank you. The last comment that you just made, when you made a comment that the whole point is to have discernment and to not have a fearful reaction or a fearful standing. I think with all the stuff that is happening, there's just so much that is going on that is unfathomable, correct? So the point is, why isn't the notion of being able to teach people to be able to not have fear so that whenever they are tempted or whenever they have any type of encounter, they know how to react in a calm way. Why isn't that a topic that is being conveyed to the human existence?
5: Yeah, it's so important to develop an instinct, an instinctual response to any fearful situation of a spiritual nature. I try to keep it as simple as possible, because if you give someone a whole litany of special spiritual warfare prayers they're supposed to say whenever they think the demonic might be lurking, they're not going to remember it. And they're going to get more stressed and confused because they won't remember what exactly to say. So what I say is this: at the first hint of any sort of spiritual danger you think you might be in, just say the first prayer that comes to your mind, and it will chase the devil away. If it's sincere, humble prayer, probably going to be an Our Father or a Hail Mary or a St. Michael the Archangel. You do that, and...

0: have to be afraid at all.
1: All right. Teresa is in the city of brotherly love. Hi, Teresa.
2: Hi, thank you. I just want to make a comment. In 2024, I was in Medjugorje, and I heard a priest, an exorcist priest who was in residence there, give a talk about his conversion back to the faith, in which he had an encounter with the Blessed Mother, and the Blessed Mother predicted that there was going to be, down the road, he doesn't know when, a crisis in the church in which many people will fall away from the faith rapidly, and we would be led by our leaders to reject the faith and say we're too advanced for all this nonsense, and that it wasn't connected to UAPs or anything like that, but to me it's not hard to connect the dots. And he said it is his belief that as long as we are going to Mass and praying the rosary every day, we will have no problem discerning the falsehood, the deception.
1: Well said.
0: Yeah, that's a key. Pray the rosary every day, definitely. And that prophecy, that prophetic insight that he had, it sounds accurate to me. We're going to see a falling away. That's certainly been foretold. Our Lady doesn't usually tell us the details of exactly how, because, well, honestly, because it's a test, and she's not going to give us the answer key before the test happens. But I think we can use our discernment and look at the signs of the times and see what they're preparing here. What seems to be being prepared is something we should be avoiding, something we should be on spiritual guard against.
1: Well, look, I want to thank you for your time. Great to have you here with me. Such a great conversation. I'm out of time. Look, as these UFO or UAP materials continue to drop, I'd love to have you back. We can talk much more. If the day of disclosure is soon, we'll do that as well. And people want to check out your book. What's the best way to pick it up? Is it available, I'm assuming, at all bookstores? Or
0: Amazon is the chief way. You can also buy the ebook directly from me. But most people, you know, if you just Google Daniel O'Connor or The First and Last Deception, it should come right up. And thank you so much for having me on, Drew. It's been an honor. And yeah, count me in anytime.
1: Great talking to you, Daniel. Thank you so much. Love the conversation. All right, I've got to leave it right there. Take a very short break. When we come back, we'll pray the Chaplet of Divine Mercy. Feel free to join me for that.

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2: I'm Mary Graham for Relevant Radio News, brought to you by the Knights of Columbus. 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The White House says the American economy is in a good spot. Treasury Secretary Scott Bessent ran down a list of Trump administration accomplishments at the White House briefing today.
3: We had a historic tax filing season. We passed the largest tax cuts in American history. The average refund this filing season is nearly $3,300, an 11% increase from last year.
2: Other accomplishments Bessent highlighted included growth in 401k accounts, record U.S. energy exports, and the popularity of Trump accounts. His comments came on the same day new inflation report says consumer prices were their highest level in nearly 3 years in April. Bessent spoke to reporters from the White House press room, filling in for Press Secretary Caroline Levitt, who's on maternity leave. President Trump says no nation has the right to control the Strait of Hormuz. Garrett Hack reports Trump weighed in on the matter during a cabinet meeting at the White House yesterday.
4: Asked about a deal in which Iran and Oman would share control of the waterway, the president threatened Oman, a U.S. ally.
5: Nobody's going to control it. It's international waters, and Oman will behave just like everybody else, and we'll have to blow them up. They understand that.
2: The critical waterway is just one obstacle in the ongoing U.S.-Iran peace talks, which Trump characterized as a stalemate, saying he's not satisfied yet with the deal on the table. Pope Leo told bishops the church's fruitfulness should not be based on numbers. In an audience with members of the Italian Episcopal Conference at the conclusion of their 82nd General Assembly, Pope Leo urged them to focus on the essential, keeping their priority on the gospel, which awakens us in today's world marked by complexity. Keeping you connected with the church and the world 24 hours a day and on the web at relevantradio.com, I'm Mary Graham for listener-supported Relevant Radio.
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2: This hour of the Drew Mariani Show is made possible in part by the Knights of Columbus. 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

0: health services and social services gaps that are impacting an entire population. I would not have learned about that population, been a participant in advocacy and in the name of Jesus Christ, advocacy for that group of people. So that's the miracle. And I just wanted to share that, that can even happen. Those of us who are in your program or a program like yours or something, that who have those tools and live that life, the Lord sometimes will still give us a disease. Once I quit just praying only for myself, see where I'm going. That's the miracle.
1: I love it. Mary, thank you. I only have about a minute or so left for Matt. Matt, let me give you some final thoughts.
2: Yeah. I love what she just brought up, which is that the goal of a life of freedom is not a life that is absent from suffering. We're all going to carry our cross. We're all going to have things in our lives that are difficult, but suffering can actually be transformed. It can become something that deepens our compassion for people, deepens our awareness of the sufferings of others, makes us more available to prayer. Suffering's not the issue. The way that we get stuck is often in our response to suffering, either fear or our prideful responses are the ways that we try to avoid suffering. Many times that is where we get stuck.
1: Well,
2: and
1: Matt, thanks for being here. Let me leave it at that point. I want to make sure people get access to your website. It's heartofthefather.com. You can check out his book, Free to Be Holy. Check out Unbound Ministry as well. It's top of the hour. Your news and headlines are straight ahead. I'll be back on the other side. You're going to love this next conversation.
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5: 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A host of deep blue states are quietly pulling back their generous programs for free health care to migrants as federal dollars dry up and their budgets continue to spiral into the red. According to Breitbart News, following President Trump's signing of the Big Beautiful Bill, which includes major cuts to Medicaid, CHIP, Medicare, and Obamacare subsidies, several states are scaling back or reviewing migrant assistance programs. California, Colorado, Illinois, Minnesota, Washington, and D.C. have already begun reducing free migrant health care budgets, with others considering similar moves. The White House is confirming a push to create a $250 bill with President Trump's face on it. The Treasury Secretary Scott Bessent told reporters today he is aware of legislation that would allow a living president to be featured on a U.S. paper currency.
6: Right now, there is proposed legislation that in front of the House, in front of the Senate, to change the first requirement so that a living person, Donald J. Trump, could be on a $250 bill. So it's all in the hands of the it's all in up on Capitol Hill.
5: Laws currently require a person to be dead before they can be on currency. Bessent says right now it's all in the hands of lawmakers, but the Treasury is preparing in case the legislation is passed. The Vatican is inviting Catholics worldwide to join a global rosary for peace. The prayer initiative takes place on May 30th and will be led by Pope Leo from the Lord's Grotto in the Vatican Gardens. The Pope has repeated calls for peace in global conflicts, including the Middle East, Africa, and Ukraine. Keeping you connected with the church and the world 24 hours a day and on the web at relevantradio.com. I'm Mary Graham for listener-supported Relevant Radio.
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4: Yoga language, things like, oh, universal energy, or even speaking of God, it's not the Judeo-Christian God. Yoga is a name. Any yoga class is dangerous because yoga is yoga, right? We talked about the power in the name, right? Jesus's name, there's power in those names. 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
5: That was the voice of my next guest, Linda Carl, on the dangers of practicing yoga. This will be a fascinating conversation. I know many people love yoga. You do it for the exercise. They want to stretch. You know, they find some benefit from it. The question is there a hidden spiritual reality behind yoga? You're going to hear the story of one woman's journey from immersion into yoga and back to God. Yeah, but I was thinking about this, and we've talked about it in the past, and please, I'd love to hear from you. You can share your stories or your own experiences. You can ask your questions. We'll unpack all this for you. But you know, what if something that millions of people practice for peace, for flexibility, for stress release is opening a spiritual doorway that perhaps they never intended it to open? You know, you might think, oh, Drew, come on, this is ridiculous. I go to the Y and take yoga. You're going to hear the stunning story of a woman who spent nearly 20 years immersed in yoga, Reiki, New Age spirituality, only to discover what looked peaceful on the surface, but it really carried a spiritual reality she never imagined. And she journeyed out of darkness and back to Christ. That's the story of Linda Carl. And for about 20 years, she was immersed in yoga. She practiced it, taught it, promoted it. And she believed that she was helping people find peace and balance and wellness. And honestly, maybe you know somebody who feels the same way right now. Maybe that person's you. Yoga in America is marketed as harmless exercise, that it's just breathing and relaxation and stretching. You know, 36 million Americans participate in it. That's a lot of Americans, you know, who, and they do it for all sorts of reasons. But Linda says what began as exercise, you know, maybe very innocently like that, it slowly opened the doors into something much deeper. And here's the slippery slope with this stuff, right? Chakras, right? Energy healing, Reiki, Eastern spirituality, all that stuff you have got to run from. And you got to be very careful. And eventually it led her into profound spiritual confusion. What really struck me here, and we'll get her story, is that she didn't walk into that seeking darkness. She was searching for meaning and for peace and for healing. And I think that's something every heart longs for. We all do. And Linda, you know, allowed yoga to slowly change her worldview, and was, you know, practicing these Sanskrit chants that she didn't understand. And maybe you do the same thing. You know, I had a family member who was practicing yoga for just a little bit. She went to the Y and did this. And whenever the mantra came up, namaste, whatever it is, namaste, I don't, you know, what is the mantra? You know what it is? Namaste, I think it is. Namaste. I basically would say, you know, Jesus, I trust in you. Or she turned it into a prayer. And I always wondered, well, can you do that? Can we Christianize yoga? Or is it impossible to do that? Many people have told me that these postures that you take, they're rooted in devotion to Hindu deities, to gods, false gods. Breathing that you do is connected to spiritual awakening. They use terms like the universe and energy and higher conscience and divine presence. All sounds harmless, but they're detached from God, right? Detached from the God revealed in Jesus Christ. So let's talk about it right now. Her story is an amazing one, and I am really delighted to have her with us today. And by the way, if you want to learn a little bit more about this, she just came out with a brand new book, just came across my radar here. It's called Yoga Unveiled, My Spiritual Journey from Darkness to Light. It's available at Sophia Institute Press. SophiaInstitute.com is the website. We'll link over to it as well. Hey, Linda, thanks for your time. Great to have you with me.
6: I'm so delighted to be with you, Drew. Thank you for having me.
5: This is a great story. I mean, when I was doing a little research, I found out 36 million Americans, you know, either practice or have practice. That's a lot of Americans, especially if it opens the doorway to something that you may unknowingly open yourself to and you don't want. Tell us your story. Take us through that first. You know, share your story. It's a fascinating tale, and walk us through it if you could.
6: Sure. Real quick, I'll give you the Cliff Notes version. I was in the banking world for just about 10 years. I became a vice president, had a great job, suffered through infertility for a couple of years, and we were blessed with our beautiful daughter. And I had a decision to make. Do I stay at home or do I go back to work? And my husband and I chose that I would stay at home, which I'm so grateful that I did. And through that, straight away after she was born, I began practicing yoga. And I would go once a week to a Kundalini yoga studio, feeling like I had just had a massage. I felt so relaxed and I felt great. And that drew me in. Our second daughter was born a couple of years later and we joined a larger gym. I was able to do yoga more frequently. And my teacher tapped me on the shoulder and said, you need to sign up for the teacher training. And I said, I could never teach yoga. And she said, well, you don't need to teach. You could just deepen your practice. And I thought yoga was great at the time. So I decided to take her up on that. And I did. And then I started teaching straight away. So I taught for many, many years. And as a teacher, you always want to, you know, improve your skill, hone your skills. So I did a lot of different teacher trainings and a lot of different types of yoga and became certified in them and integrated really an eclectic type of yoga practice in my classes for my students. So that's my story. Deep involved in it for a very long time. That led me, I would say yoga is the gateway drug. You know, it's like the gateway drug. It leads you into other new age practices. And for me, it led me to learn deeply about the chakras. And then I also became a Reiki master. Mm. And those practices are extremely dangerous, just like yoga. There's so much veiled in our culture, in this world today. Like you said, it's marketed as exercise, stress relief, spirituality. Yeah. Even people think it's a neutral spirituality, but it's a Hindu spirituality. And yoga comes from Hindu scriptures, the Vedas and various scriptures. So it's been around a long time and it's a practice that was intended to worship and honor Hindu gods, essentially.
5: I do want to talk to you about chakras and Reiki and all the other things too. But before we do that, let me grab a few phone calls. So if you want to join us, feel free to dial in. The number is 888-914-9149. Todd is calling us from Scottsdale, Arizona. He owns multiple spas in Scottsdale, and they do offer private yoga. Todd, thanks for taking time out of your day and joining us. Good afternoon.
7: Yeah, I'm stoked that your guest is on. As a 56-year-old, 40-time Ironman tri geek, I love to feel good naturally, and I do practice stretching. I'm curious, is there a way to rebrand it? Because I would assume even when you're doing the downward dog or cobra, that in essence, you are offering prayerful respect to those gods. How do I take something that I practice? And when they say namaste at the end of the practice, I always make the sign of the cross and say, praise Jesus. What are your thoughts on that?
6: That's a great question. I've never seen anybody do that, but I applaud your tenacity to do that. God bless. That's really great. But the fact of the matter is, if something's called yoga, it is yoga. And we have to take a look at the word. What does yoga mean? Yoga is a Sanskrit word that means to yoke. It's used to unite. And that essentially what happens in yoga, because there is a spiritual element. Like if you go to mass, you know, there's a whole spiritual thing going on that we can't see. It's the same thing in a yoga class. There's a whole spiritual realm that's going on that we can't see. So I just think the safest thing to say is if it's yoga, stay away from it, because that's just by virtue of the name, it's going to be drawing spirits in there that are not, they're dangerous spirits. You know, the spirit is not of God. It's not a good spirit, and you want to stay away from it. So I wouldn't go to any yoga class. There's a way to exercise. I got, you know, I understand my husband tries Ironmans. And so I get all that, the need to stay in shape and the need to stay stretched. But yoga is not the way to do it. You can take the cobra is actually, that is one of the postures that is intended to be a worship. In my book, I talk about you can lay on your belly and do a back stretch, but when you call it cobra or when you're doing cobra, that's engaging in that spiritual realm.
5: So is yoga truly inseparable from Hindu spirituality, or can you just say, hey, I'm not going to, you know, say om, I'm not going to, you know, call it cobra or downward dog, I'm just going to do this stretch? I mean, how do you separate it, or is that impossible to do? Does that make sense to you?
6: Yeah, and that's an excellent question. And that's the crux of the matter, Drew. Honestly, you cannot separate the two. You can't go to a, you know, the fact that you make the sign of the cross during namaste is great, but the fact is you're in a class where you have already drawn in those Hindu spirits. So just stay far away. And I only say this as a caution, because you may not become oppressed or possessed today or tomorrow or the next day, but eventually two spiritualities are going to collide. You cannot practice Catholicism or Christianity, and you cannot practice the Hindu spirituality. And that's what happened to me. They're like oil and water, and they cannot mix.
5: Todd, tell me about your practice or your spas there. Do a lot of women come out for the yoga, and what have you encountered?
7: Yeah, absolutely. So I'm also looking at producing wellness events, which are also very trending big time for the 2030-somethings. They don't want to go to the bar anymore, so they've got these health events. And Linda, how do I offer this opportunity for community and people to get together? Like, how do I completely restructure, as you just said, instead of doing Cobra, you can do a back bend? Well, how do I rebrand this or redo it to continue to offer these very awesome events that I do? How do I do that?
5: And let me just throw something on top of what you said, Todd, for her as well, because there is an organization out there called Pietra Fitness, right? Can you do something along those lines, Todd? And Linda, maybe is there an alternative, a Christianized version of this that is not, that'll allow him to do this? He's talking about, Nick, open your mic too. I want to bring you, or not Mike, Nick, open your mic and share with Todd also what you're just sharing with me and with Linda, and I'll have them answer both of those.
8: Sure. Yeah. I was just going to say, to your point, Todd, there was a report I saw on MSN that said that the $300 a month gym is the Gen Z social club because they're ditching alcohol and they're investing their money into gyms and, you know, luxury activities like that. So
5: he's on to something here. So can you use Pietra Fitness or something else so that he can make this, an arena or a place where people can come and get the exercises they're seeking?
6: Yeah. So as long as it's not called yoga, I think that's great. You can, you can brand it any way that you want, but don't do it under the guise of yoga. That's wherein lies the problem. Soul Core is an option. Pietra Fitness is an option. There's Pilates is also a great option and becoming very popular, but those are all very great ways to stretch and to build strength. Anything that has yoga in the name, I just say run for the hills, stay away.
7: I'll just call it Stretch for Jesus.
6: That's great. I love it.
5: Come up with a catchy name. All right. Yeah. Hey, Todd, thank you very much. I do appreciate it. Linda, I don't know if I'm completely following you, and just by changing the name of it, how does that separate it from, the ancient tradition, the ancient Hindu tradition that, are postures that are, worships to God? I guess you don't use any of the language as well. And what is it about, connecting it directly to Hinduism or to some of this Eastern mysticism that makes it so spiritually dangerous. Because, you know, I do know that there are people that have been, and they have been transformed by it. Your case in particular led you down a very slippery slope. And it was Christ that liberated you from it. Let me do this. I want you to respond to that, but I also want to open the phones to those who are listening. If you want to, if you got a question, you want to join the conversation, 888-914-9149. Have you practiced yoga? Have you practiced Reiki? What was your experience like? Did you ever sense, I don't know, something unsettling in a yoga meditation class? And where did it lead you? You know, do you believe that spiritual practices like this can open the doors to something darker or dangerous to you? And how do you protect yourself? What have you seen? Or do you think this is all crazy? Let's go back to the point I just raised with you, and maybe you can explain that, this connection to Hinduism. I mean, can you really, you know, by doing these positions and calling it something else, stay spiritually protected?
6: Yeah, it becomes a little confusing because there was a yogi by the name of Krishnamacharya in the 1920s who started to take some of the ancient practices, and he integrated things that gymnasts would use or other type of athletics would use. So, for instance, a runner stretch, which might be done in a yoga class, that's still good to do, right? So the line can be very gray for what's okay in a yoga class and what's okay outside of a yoga class. But if you're doing a runner stretch, great, go for it. If you're doing any other sort of traditional, like a plank or a side plank, those are all really good exercises and great ways to build strength. But if you're doing it in a yoga class, you're still in a yoga class. So, you know, it's kind of a hard question to answer here because.
5: Well, why don't you do this then? Why don't you answer this? I mean, you got into yoga and it was innocent, right?
6: Mm-hmm.
5: Then you eventually led you to Reiki. And explain Reiki. People may not know what that is. And then to other New Age practices.
6: Yeah.
5: And then ultimately you, from what I understand, had a frightening spiritual encounter. Take those who are listening through that. Then I'll go back. We'll take a few more calls for you here as well. But, I mean, this should be very sobering to some.
6: Yeah. So Reiki is touted as a healing methodology, modality. It's guided by Reiki guides who are spirits who are helping you get better and helping you feel better. And it's sort of like the yoga veil. That's what I talk about in the book. It's a veil. You believe that the people that are desperate and want to, you know, engage in other modalities, if they have any kind of health issue that traditional medical science is not able to heal, they might turn to Reiki for healing. And the fact is, Reiki, as I mentioned earlier, if something doesn't come from God, it comes from evil spirits. And Reiki does not come from God. So evil spirits are behind it. In my book, I talk about a woman who went to Reiki, just as I explained, because she needed some help and healing she couldn't find elsewhere. And Reiki made things worse. And she went back to her Reiki master, who said she saw Satan in the room behind the founder of Reiki. So Reiki is misunderstood. It's mismarketed. There's no scientific evidence that proves the efficacy of using Reiki or engaging in Reiki. So yeah, behind Reiki are also dangerous spirits, and it's the same thing with chakras. And yes, it did lead me to see the devil. I was doing Reiki on a student at the end of class, and as I always did, and I saw a dark and evil spirit leave her body and float. It was in a gym, so one would think, oh, yoga in a gym, it's perfectly safe. No, not at all. It was in a former racquetball court, so the walls were extremely high. The window was at 15 feet, and I saw this spirit float out of her body and go out of the window. So it's a very dangerous modality. When you become a Reiki master, you go through what they call an attunement. It's like a ceremony, but occult symbols are used and breathed over the recipient, the person who is getting attuned to use Reiki or engage in this spiritual practice. And in my book, I talk about, I think it's 8 or 12 ways that the founder of Reiki tried to model his healing methodology after what Jesus did by breathing on people, by sharing this light, by placing his hands on people for healing. And it just doesn't work. I share several, I would say, gruesome stories in my book about people being traumatized big time by Reiki spirits.
5: Wow. All right. My guest today, Linda Carl. We'll take a few more of your calls. If you want to join us, 888-914-9149. Taking a look at yoga and so many of the other new age traps that some people fall into, thinking they're innocent and they're harmless. Feel free to dial in. We'll start in San Francisco. Kiara, good afternoon. You're on with Linda Carl.
9: Hello, Drew. Good afternoon. I have a question. So my gym practices yoga. I don't attend it. I know that's not something that I should do. But I do have a question about that spot, because once they're done like with their yoga classes, like I'm done with my set, but I need to stretch. I need to, I'm done with my set. Mm-hmm. But like, does that become a secret spot for like, you know, the Hindu spirit? Is that even safe for me as a Catholic, like, to be around? Because maybe I'm not the one who practiced it, but it was, you know, practiced there.
5: Right.
9: And of course, this is a secular gym. This is like a regular, you know, like a city sport and stuff like that. So yeah, I'm not really sure what to think.
5: Awesome. Well, thank you for calling. I'm going to let Linda respond to you. Linda, your thoughts.
6: Yeah, God bless you for your discernment. That's a great question. And that's where I saw the devil in a secular type of gym. So yes, because this room was being exposed to yoga spirits, I personally would stay away, because I've been down a dark road. That would be my recommendation to you, especially because you're aware of it and discerning. I wouldn't chance it.
5: Yeah, there have been several exorcists that I have spoken to who have also talked about, you know, these practices that have really opened the doors for people to become oppressed and, can be sometimes even darker realities to that. So I do think you have to really, really be careful when you do this stuff, and discernment is absolutely critical. We'll go to Charlie next. He is in Philadelphia, Pennsylvania. Charlie, good afternoon.
10: Hi, how you doing? I'm in my 70s now, but I started doing yoga, I guess, 14, 15 years old. And I had an older brother that was into Zen Buddhism and this and that. And I read The Way of Zen and something else by D.T. Suzuki. You know, somewhere along the line, I picked up a few books on yoga that my brothers had or something. And I started doing yoga exercises. I did it according to this guy's book. I did a couple at a time and a couple more added on. And as I loosened up, I did more advanced exercises, like standing on my head for 10 minutes and neck stands and the plow and the cobra. And I did them every night, and they helped me sleep. And I was in school, and I'd walk a mile to school and a mile home. And we played volleyball when it was nice out, and I was in good shape. I didn't eat any meat, but I drank some milk and this, that, and the other. And he pointed out in his books that if you're a beginner, you shouldn't just start meditating. Because when you empty your mind out, you could have bad, evil influences come in instead of good influences. So I never did. I never went that route. And he also encourage people as a part of the program to include, if you're a Christian, reading the Bible or the Quran or, you know, whatever denomination you might be in. You know what I mean? And I don't see what the problem is with it today. People assume just because you do yoga that you're like a Hare Krishna person walking around with bells clinking or something.
5: I don't think everybody looks at somebody who does yoga like that. A lot of people do yoga, Charlie. I don't get that. I understand what you're saying, but
10: I fell out of it mainly because I got married and started working and drinking beer and just got lazy, I guess. You know what I mean? I wish I could get back into it now. I'm retired. I'm trying to loosen up again, which I probably never will, but, you know.
5: Well, good for you, Charlie. Good to hear from you. Let me let Linda respond to your objection or your comment.
6: Yeah, that's such an interesting story, Charlie. I mean, so many years ago, I don't know what book you're referring to. I don't know what yoga guru you're referring to, so I can't really speak to that. But my guess in my bed is had you stuck with it, you would have experienced some darkness. And that is what seems to happen eventually.
5: And you're right, Drew.
6: I do want to say there are so many exorcists that have said, I've talked to several renowned who say that yoga is becoming like the number one reason people are seeking exorcisms.
5: Yeah. Oh, yeah, for sure. You know, it's I don't know if it's number one, but Chad Rippinger, who's an exorcist, Father Gabriel Amorth, who's passed away, Father, there's a number. I can go through a litany of these guys. They've all spoken.
6: They've
5: spoken publicly about exercising caution when it comes to the practice of yoga. Yeah. And their concern is usually not about just the physical movement itself, but the spiritual framework that is attached to it, the chanting, the mantras, the awakening of these so-called energy centers, those chakras you spoke about, right? Or pursuing self-divination, emptying your mind in a non-Christian, you know, way to of meditation. And then, of course, that opens you up to invoking spiritual forces outside of God. And they said that, when you turn to, what's it, kundalini energy, right? Or chakras or transcendental consciousness, you're opening a doorway for something you really do not want to open yourself up to. And of course, you know, we know that in the Dicastery for the Doctrine of Faith warned Christians about this. I think they came out with a document in 1989 and again in 2003, and we can talk about that as well. But I have to take a break. So when we come back, church has some documentation on this, and we can talk about that. If you're on hold, I'm going to go right back to the phones. I know a lot of people are waiting to join the conversation. I want to respect your time. So we'll take this pause, and our conversation with Linda Carl will continue. Stay with me.
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12: When Pope Francis was a student in Germany in the 1980s, he saw a 300-year-old painting of the Blessed Virgin Mary that was entitled Mary Untier, or Undoer of Knots. Hello, I'm Father James Kubicki. Way back in the 2nd century, St. Irenaeus wrote about Mary as the one who unties knots. He said that the knot of sin that the first woman Eve tied through her disobedience was untied by Mary through her obedience. Now, here's a prayer that Cardinal Bergoglio wrote to Mary, untier of knots. Holy Mary, full of God's presence during the days of your life, you accepted with full humility the Father's will, and the devil was never able to tie you around with his confusion. Once with your Son, you interceded for our difficulties, and full of kindness and patience, you gave us an example of how to untie the knots of our life, and by remaining forever our mother, you put in order and make more clear the ties that link us to the Lord. Holy Mother, Mother of God and our Mother, to you who untie with motherly heart the knots of our life, we pray to you to receive in your hands the people for whom we pray, and to free them of the knots and confusion with which our enemy attacks. Through your grace, your intercession, and your example, deliver us from all evil, Our Lady, and untie the knots that prevent us from being united with God, so that we, free from sin and error, may find him in all things, may have our hearts placed in him, and may serve him always in our brothers and sisters. Amen.
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5: Well, hey, thanks for joining me. If you are just tuning in, we're talking about yoga, spirituality, New Age practices, and what the Catholic Church teaches about discernment, prayer, and really finding authentic peace. Yoga is practiced by millions of Americans. I found one stat, 36 million Americans, including a lot of Christians. And yet, growing numbers of former instructors and spiritual counselors and exorcists are warning, hey, there are spiritual implications that you might not even be considering. And that's what we're exploring today with Linda Carl. She's our guest, wrote a great book on it, just came out. And if you're interested in it, the title of her book is called Yoga Unveiled, My Spiritual Journey from Darkness to Light. It's available at sophiainstitute.com. And Linda, let's go right back to the phones. We got lots of calls here for you. Nancy is in Minnesota. Nancy, good afternoon.
16: Hi there.
5: Hey.
16: Hey, Nancy. Hi. So about 30 years ago, it was either second or third degree Reiki. I don't even know what it was anymore. I don't do it. I haven't done it for decades. But I did the whatever you do. And my daughter, when she was born, the friend that had got us into this did a first degree Reiki on her when she was like 6 months old. Mm. So do we have to do something to get it out of us? Or
17: Yeah, I would, if you haven't been to confession about it, I would go to confession and confess it to a priest,
5: sure.
17: Both your daughter and you. I'd highly encourage that. And then when I had left yoga and whatever residual stuff was going on spiritually, I would also step outside of the confessional and ask the priest to do some deliverance prayers over me or prayers of exorcism, whatever he thought he would have to do. So I would just protect yourself from spiritual harm because you have been attuned, whether you were first level, second level, third level would be a Reiki master. You need to expel those spirits for sure. So confession and prayers of deliverance from a priest would be my recommendation.
16: I already did confession.
5: All right, well,
16: but what else?
5: I would argue that's all you need, Nancy.
17: Yeah.
5: That's all you need.
17: Yeah, okay. I think you would know if you have things going on spiritually, right? It sounds like you're very well grounded. So
5: yeah,
17: confession, Father Gabriel Morth said one confession equals 100 exorcisms. Yeah, so you should be in good shape.
5: Hey, the other thing is, too, I mean, if there's disturbances, get your home blessed and get rid of occult objects in the home. If you have anything associated or connected to it, I'd get them out of the house, too, Nancy. But,
16: yeah, I got nothing.
5: You're good. You're good to go. I wouldn't be worried about it. You know, confession is a powerhouse. I mean, you encounter Christ, you're cleansed, you're going to be okay there. And I would suggest that to anybody who's been involved in occult practices at all, definitely go to confession. Satan hates it, but it is liberating. Close that door. Clean that spiritual house. We'll go to Maine next. Gloria, good afternoon.
18: Hello. Can you hear me?
5: We can, Gloria. Welcome.
18: Okay. I just wanted to share both with the guest speaker and the previous person who has a wellness facility.
5: Yeah.
18: I happen to be a Pietra Fitness instructor, and I wanted to explain a little bit so people would understand. The originator of Pietra Fitness was previously a yoga instructor, and became aware of the same issues that you are discussing, and then was determined to change her exercise program and created Pietra Fitness. And what the unique feature about Pietra Fitness is we start with a scriptural verse from the Bible in prayer. And we have three bodily prayer postures, that is a scriptural verse from the Bible, again, throughout the warm-up exercise portion and cool-down section. And then we have a meditation, at the end and a resolution that repeats the scriptural passage that we used in the beginning. And that's the kind of the course of the exercise program through the course of either 30 minutes or 45 minutes or an hour, depending on which routine you use. And so for the previous person who had the wellness facility, I think he was in Arizona, there are several instructors in Arizona who could help him probably become guest instructors to his facility to create programs of wellness in his facility that would be Pietra Fitness.
5: Right.
18: And if somebody goes to the website, pietrafitness.com, they can look for instructors in every state and even all over the world and find where people are. So that would be a useful tool to access for anybody who would like to, you know, take advantage.
5: Great stuff. Hey, thank you very much, Gloria, for sharing that. Linda, you want to follow up?
17: Yeah, no, that's great. Any alternative, I think, is a beautiful thing. And I'm very familiar with Pietra Fitness. I know that Father Ezra Sullivan is your spiritual counselor, and he was extraordinarily helpful to me and certainly is one of the foremost people on the planet who knows a lot about yoga, especially from a Catholic Christian perspective. So, yeah, no, that's great information, Gloria. Good. Yeah. You know, thanks for sharing that with the listeners, too. It's a beautiful practice.
5: Mary Lou's in Albuquerque, New Mexico. Hi, Mary Lou.
19: Thank you for taking my phone call. I have a real quick question. There is a lot of advertisement on YouTube about senior Tai Chi and basically transforming your whole entire body within 28 days. I'm just curious, does that also fall into that sort of category? Because a lot of this is done, you know, with the Asian style, and there are some specific moves that you do make in Tai Chi that, to me, sometimes don't quite fit in what I would consider normal without feeling a little odd about it.
17: Yeah, it's such a great question because Tai Chi is becoming way more popular, and a lot of people have that question. My experience is not with Tai Chi, but in my research, I did cover a lot of yoga Tai Chi type of information, and Tai Chi essentially, as I understand it, is moving energy, manipulating the energy through the moves that you're making with your body. And understanding is it enters into a dangerous realm. So can't really speak to it 100%, but I feel like it's an area of caution for sure.
5: All right, it's well said.
19: Okay, if I do some research, where would I find the information that I would need to look for? I'm just concerned about not, you know, praying to a different deity other than our Lord Jesus Christ. And I think that's more important to me because I am a very devout Catholic. And I'm rehabbing my heart for cardio. And some of that stuff I know falls in for the cardio stuff. And I just want to make sure that I'm not doing something that I shouldn't be doing.
17: Yeah, there's a book I mentioned. And I can't remember who the author is. It's called Yoga Tai Chi. And if you look if you get my book and you look in the bibliography, this priest has written about it. So that would be a great resource that I would send you to.
5: Yeah. Great call, Mary Lou. Thank you. Maybe I'll follow up on some of this too. I mean, again, the church has never issued a universal declaration saying that every stretch or posture associated with yoga is automatically demonic. It distinguishes between physical exercise, and that would go with Tai Chi as well. Exercise is morally neutral, but the spiritual systems, the beliefs that are attached with those particular exercises, you know, or techniques, I think they deserve discernment. Tai Chi, as you point out, is it simply movement and balance training? Great, right? If it's not, if it is, as you say, presented as a way to move energy or to allow energy to move through you, a spiritual path, then I think you have some concerns. You know, does it complement our Christian, you know, framework and lifestyle, or does it replace it with something else? And a lot of people, especially seniors, Tai Chi, I know they're now practicing and it can be beneficial for them, but that's where discernment comes in. I know the church, as I said before, issued a couple different documents in the past on
0: on the New Age movement, and you could probably check them out as well. I don't have the titles in front of me right away, but I'll look for them. Maybe I could share some of those with you as well.
17: The one is USCCB issued a warning on Reiki in 2009. The Bear of Water and Light was, I think, 1989. Yeah. And there's another one that all of them I mentioned in my last chapter, the Catholic Church on Yoga. And
0: my producer, Nick, says he'll link over to that one on Reiki on our show page. So it's at Drew Mariani Show. And if you missed any of the conversation, you can always download this podcast and share it with somebody who might need to hear this. We've had a great show today from start to finish. I think you'll enjoy it all. Mary Lou, great question. Appreciate you calling in with that. Dee's in San Marcos, Texas. Dee, good afternoon.
20: Good afternoon. Howdy, howdy. So howdy. I have a question for you. I have a daughter who is in the military, and I know at one point she did yoga. I don't know if she does it anymore. She is so extremely busy being in the Marines. However, if she has any yoga stuff, should I tell her to throw it away? Or if she uses the yoga mat, should she have one? Should she just, it's okay to keep and just do exercises on it?
0: Yeah, I don't think there's, you can respond to this yourself, Linda, but I think yoga mat is harmless. You know, it's those other occult objects that you have to worry about, you know, those particular crystals and the New Age movement and some of the other things. Your thoughts on you know, the yoga outfit and the yoga mats, I think they're inherently neutral. But your thought, Linda?
17: Yeah, I always like to call it, you know, whenever somebody calls it a yoga block or a yoga mat, I say it's an exercise block. It's an exercise mat, right? Mm-hmm. Let's make it neutral. And so if your daughter, depending on how deep into yoga she was, I would just tell her to get a new exercise mat and chuck anything that has to do with yoga. Yeah, I certainly would. Any books, any sort of any sort of props that she would use in her yoga class, I would just start fresh, new ones.
0: That makes sense too, though, because you don't want anything that has maybe brushed up against the occult or may have the taint of something spiritually
17: Absolutely.
0: Contaminated. Interesting.
17: Absolutely.
0: All right, my guest, Linda Carl, I got to take another break. You know, I always say time's the enemy. This clock goes so quickly, and I'll be back in just a minute. We'll continue to discuss with the author of the book, Yoga Unveiled, My Spiritual Journey from Darkness to Light. It's a fascinating story of how yoga led her down a very dark pathway, and she had a really powerful experience that changed her direction and ultimately found her self free in the arms of Christ. Great read. And if you're on hold, I see you there. I'm going to do my best to get you on the air. Final segment of the Drew Mariani Show, though, is right ahead.
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23: Hi, this is Bishop Michael Sisk of the Diocese of San Angelo, Texas. 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Remember, O most gracious Virgin Mary, that never was it known that anyone who fled to thy protection, implored thy help, or sought thy intercession was left unaided. 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O Mother of the Word Incarnate, despise not my petitions, but in thy mercy hear and answer me. Amen.
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5: Hey, thanks for joining me. Great to hang out with you today. We are talking about yoga, New Age movement, and a lot of the other tangential things associated with it and what a slippery slope it can be. My guest today, Linda Carl. I want to jump back to her. I want to just give you a quick program reminder, though. 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Nick will get it up. If you go to our show notes, you'll find links for the books that we've discussed. And if you want to be part of my text group, I really encourage you to do it. Just text my name, D-R-E-W, Drew. Put that in the message field and text 914-914. Okay, that's the phone number, 914-914. Text my name, Drew, and you'll get connected to our text group. And, you know, I don't text you every day. I'll text you occasionally when I feel something you need to know is important, maybe a great conversation like this, or if there's a big event coming up, a novena of some sort. In fact, I did an interview, a video podcast with some people in the Sacred Heart. The country's going to be consecrated to the Sacred Heart coming up here in literally a few weeks. And I think that's going to be a game changer in terms of grace, in terms of the what's going to happen for this country, the protection. And did a great podcast on why the Lord has over and over again presented his heart to us. And you get that exclusively. I'll also put up the entrustment prayer and how you can consecrate yourself to the Sacred Heart and why it's important to enthrone your home. So much more. But if you want to be part of that, that's just some of the things I'll connect you to in the days ahead. The 4th of July is coming up. You know, there's a lot of great things that I'll hit you up with in the days ahead. But again, it'll be infrequent, but it'd be great to have you in the family. 914-914, that's the number. Text the word Drew, okay? 914-914, text the word Drew, and you get connected to to that conversation. Linda, great to have you back. We'll jump back into the phones. Maria is in Cherry Hill, New Jersey. Hi, Maria.
4: Hi, Drew. Hi, Linda. Thank you so much for taking my call. I have some background here on the same subject that, Linda, you wrote a book on. Actually, I'm a registered nurse. I'm retired. I have 2 years now. But when I wrote this article, it was in the Linacre Quarterly in 2014. It's called Cultural Competency, Autonomy, and Spiritual Conflicts Related to Reiki and CAM Therapy. So yoga is one of those CAM therapies. Tai Chi is a part of those CAM. And why do I bring this out? Mm-hmm. Part of our problem is healthcare too. Not just the church alone, but I'm concerned that the church, after all the exorcist priests are saying yoga is not safe, I don't have the church backing us up. I have a problem with that, and I've actually told exorcist priests that right to their face. And they said, well, you know, no, there's no what we know. You know, if you're telling us and warning us, then why isn't the church doing like they did Reiki? That's one. Number two, insurance companies also encourage people to do yoga and pay for it. And patients are not made aware that Reiki is actually horribly against their faith. Nurses are supposed to make sure we give care that are spiritually competitive to the patient's faith. So when they give that Reiki to a patient, they're actually going against their will, and they're not informing them of the information. So I put together an informed consent, spiritual informed consent. I'm praying to God somehow we can get this out there. Susan Brickman knows about it. Mm-hmm. As far as Pietro Fitness, personally, I can tell you I met with the nurse that did all that. And the way it's done, if you have already done yoga and you go ahead and do that, it's like somebody who's alcoholic and they go and try to go to a bar. The setup is basically similar. You've got the candles, you've got the music. It may be different in some of the forms, but it's going to remind you way back to your yoga experience. Mm-hmm. You need to just cut the cord. Just do exercise. Do praise and worship, for goodness sakes. You don't need a special kind of exercise program. Just do it.
5: Karen, Maria, thank you very much. Linda, I'll let you respond.
17: Yeah, great, great call. Great points that you've made. We have a Catholic hospital near me where there was a nun who did Reiki at that hospital and a surgeon who did Reiki. That actually stopped after a while, but that's a sin of scandal, right? They're witnesses, and you think that by virtue of what they're doing that it's okay, and it's not okay. And one of the main reasons that I wrote my book is I had a whole thing where my pastor allowed yoga in our children's school and in the parish, and not knowing. And when I was going through figuring out, I knew something was amiss in my life. I met with him and I said, listen, I don't know about this yoga thing. And we talked for a very long time. And all he said at the end of it was, Linda, just keep praying. You'll know what to do. And therein lies the issue. Priests just don't know. So please, every single priest needs to have this in the book. There's a lot of information that documents all of the things that you're saying that make it dangerous. And I hope and pray that the church comes out with a statement, as they did with Reiki, that says you should stay far, far away from yoga.
5: Yeah, and Reiki has received much stronger warning than yoga or Tai Chi. And again, going back to that 2009 USCCB document called Guidelines for Evaluating Reiki as an Alternative Therapy, they did address this. And, it's incompatible really with Christian beliefs when you try to use this as a form of spiritual healing. These energy healings, spiritual attunements, got to be very careful around. Who's up next? Is it Karen, Nick? Karen in Three Oaks, Michigan. Hi, Karen.
6: Hi, Jim. How are you?
5: I'm well, thanks. Thanks for calling.
6: So I have been doing yoga for 25 years or more, and I'm a devout Catholic and never even thought twice about it being a belief of another God. And I'm actually dumbfounded by this whole conversation with all these people and how now they're worried about doing it. And I think when COVID came about, people started doing exercises and certain things to keep them fit and do whatever they needed to do. And now we have to step back and think, oh, that might be, not beneficial because of certain pose, but I don't even know the poses I'm doing. I'm just doing them. And it's 25 years later and I just go in there and I find my peace. So now people are concerned about, well, how do I find a peace if that's the wrong thing to do? I believe in God, and I don't think he's going to say, hey, you should stop doing yoga. And again, that young man with his practice, we have a place in my town, it's a small town, and she does mindful movements, and she does all the yoga movements, and she calls it mindful movements. So I don't know. I guess I'm saying it's kind of a disappointing situation to find yourself in when you think, I benefit from it. My balance is better. My core strength is better. My mind is better. So I don't know. It's a comment, not a...
17: I so appreciate that because I was of that mentality too for so long until, everything started to unravel. And I'm very grateful that it did. But I know you said you just go and you do your poses, but if you're doing something, if you're doing a sun salutation, a lot of people do in a yoga class, in Sanskrit, that's called Siri Namaskar. Siri is the god of the sun, and Namaskar means to worship. So essentially that move is worshiping a god. And then I also, I appreciate that you say you go to the class for peace, but eventually you're going to learn that that peace that you think you're receiving through your yoga practice is not the true peace of God, right? So through prayer, through adoration, through so many other Catholic practices, you can find the true peace of God, and you can exercise elsewhere, for your core and your stability and your balance.
5: There are some books out there. Again, check the Vatican document, Jesus, Bearer of the Water of Life. That's something. But Father Mitch Pacwa wrote a book called Catholics and the New Age. Ascension Press has one called Can Catholics Do Yoga? And again, you could read so many of these other people who've, and there's a lot of podcasts that have addressed this as well. There's a lot of interviews and things along those lines. My guest today is a book called Yoga Unveiled, My Spiritual Journey from Darkness to Light. And I know a lot of people are tuning in saying, hey, I'm just catching your program. I thought yoga was relatively innocent. I have a minute or two or three left for you, Linda. Just recap in a second or a minute if you can. Your story, for those who may not know, because you were involved deeply into yoga as well, but it really led you to a very dark place. You encountered evil and then found freedom, right?
17: Yeah, I sure did. Yeah, so after, you know, making a transition to become a stay-at-home mom, I meandered into the world of yoga and got deeply involved, became a teacher. I thought it was the greatest thing, the panacea of life, you know, the elixir that will cure all ills. And I touted

0: hard way that it is neither. There are two of the most renowned yoga guru teachers in the U.S. both have passed, Patabi Joyce, who founded Ashtanga Yoga, and BKS Iyengar, who founded Iyengar Yoga. They both have indicated that although it might seem like a lot of sweating, pushing, heavy breathing, it's the spiritual aspect that's behind it. And they've called it one of the six systems of Indian philosophy. So people need to be aware that while it might seem innocent, behind that is not so innocent. Everything that you're doing in a yoga class or just anything called yoga is not as innocent as you might think. And be cautious.
1: Linda, thank you for your time. Really great to have you here. You can check out her book, Yoga Unveiled, My Spiritual Journey from Darkness to Light. I'm assuming that's available at Sophia and Stu Press and other places as well?
0: Yes. Right. Sophia Press. Yep, and other places.
1: Check it out. Last name, Carl. I'm Drew Mariani. Out of time for the day. If you missed any of the conversation, be sure and go back to our podcast and share it with somebody who can benefit from it. I'll be back again soon. God bless.
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4: 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A Florida congressman is pushing to protect access to AM radio in vehicles. Congressman Gus Balarkas says the measure, now advancing in the House, would require lawmakers to keep AM radios standard and free, calling it a critical lifeline during hurricanes and other emergencies. Supporters of the effort say the push comes as some automakers phase out AM radios in certain vehicles, especially electric models. A federal judge is allowing President Trump to move ahead with an executive order that puts limits on mail-in voting. Michael Kastner reports.
5: Trump signed an order back in March calling for a list of confirmed U.S. citizens eligible to vote in each state and requiring the U.S. Postal Service to only deliver ballots to voters on each state's approved mail-in ballot list. The Democratic Party filed for an injunction blocking the measure, saying it could disenfranchise millions of voters. A federal judge rejected the Democrats' request because the executive order had not yet been implemented. I'm Michael Kastner.
4: The FBI has seized over $40 million in gold bars from a former CIA agent who was posing as a decorated Air Force pilot. The New York Times says David Roush was arrested last week on federal charges of swindling the government out of tens of millions of dollars. Roush was a senior official with the CIA who had top secret security clearance. Court documents show the feds raided his Virginia home last week and found over 300 gold bars, $2 million in cash, and 35 luxury watches. The court papers do not indicate why Roush kept so much gold, but it comes after he requested and received a significant quantity of foreign currency and tens of millions of dollars in gold bars for work-related expenses, which the CIA was later unable to locate. This is listener-supported Relevant Radio.
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9: Where marriage is made and love lasts. 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Relationship problems? 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Need a second opinion? That's 888-914-9149. This is Marriage Unhindered. Here's your host, Doug Hinderer.
10: Yes, it is Marriage Unhindered. And yes, I am.

0: extra help tonight. Some big problems gonna hit the fan. Please join me. Remember, O most gracious Virgin Mary, that never was it known that anyone who fled to thy protection, implored thy help, or sought thy intercession was left unaided. Inspired with this confidence, we fly to thee, O Virgin, of virgins, our mother. To thee do we come. Before thee we stand, sinful and sorrowful. O Mother of the Word Incarnate, despise not our petitions, but in thy mercy hear and answer us. Amen. A little teaser for tomorrow. I've got a fascinating guest coming on tomorrow. A remarkable guy. And I think you'll enjoy tomorrow's show. I hope you tune in. Have a good night.
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3: I'm Mary Graham for Relevant Radio News, brought to you by the Knights of Columbus. 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The White House says the American economy is in a good spot. Treasury Secretary Scott Bessent ran down a list of Trump administration accomplishments at the White House briefing today.
4: We had a historic tax filing season. We passed the largest tax cuts in American history. The average refund this filing season is nearly $3,300, an 11% increase from last year.
3: Other accomplishments Bessent highlighted included growth in 401k accounts, record U.S. energy exports, and the popularity of Trump accounts. His comments came on the same day new inflation report says consumer prices were their highest level in nearly 3 years in April. Bessent spoke to reporters from the White House press room, filling in for Press Secretary Caroline Leavitt, who's on maternity leave. President Trump says no nation has the right to control the Strait of Hormuz. Garrett Hack reports Trump weighed in on the matter during a cabinet meeting at the White House yesterday.
5: Asked about a deal in which Iran and Oman would share control of the waterway, the president threatened Oman, a U.S. ally.
6: Nobody's going to control it. It's international waters, and Oman will behave just like everybody else, and we'll have to blow them up. They understand that.
3: The critical waterway is just one obstacle in the ongoing U.S.-Iran peace talks, which Trump characterized as a stalemate, saying he's not satisfied yet with the deal on the table. Pope Leo told bishops the church's fruitfulness should not be based on numbers. In an audience with members of the Italian Episcopal Conference at the conclusion of their 82nd General Assembly, Pope Leo urged them to focus on the essential, keeping their priority on the gospel, which awakens us in today's world marked by complexity. Keeping you connected with the church and the world 24 hours a day and on the web at relevantradio.com, I'm Mary Graham for listener-supported Relevant Radio.
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10: Yesterday, I mentioned that many millennials and we're starting to see this among Gen Z, but millennials who are as young as 30 today often say they have no friends with children. Now, someone could say, hey, you're just in the wrong group of people, but this is a growing trend. People are choosing not to have children. Yet there's 5% of women who are choosing to have kids, have more kids, defying what is known as an economic winter, birth dearth. What makes it that someone, a

0: Woman today will have more than the socially acceptable one or two children. When people found out I was pregnant with my third, the response was, oh, you're trying for your boy before you're done. The assumption they made for me was that the only reason I was having a third child was because, based on looking at my two little female companions, was because I wanted a girl. That wasn't my plan. But I'm struck by it was only socially acceptable because I got the boy. And now people say, oh, you got your boy, you're done. They tell me. I haven't told anyone that. I don't know. It's God's plan. Hey, we're Catholic. But even Catholics, many of whom, statistically speaking, fall in the same trend surrounding birth. There's a book that I have been fascinated by. It's called Hannah's Children, The Women Quietly Define the Birth Dearth. It shows the difference between choices women are making and the reasons as to why women are choosing to have kids and aren't. But let's start with the birth dearth. Why did women stop having babies, and how do economic policies perpetuate the decreased birth rate? Despite many countries who are below replacement level in the West, especially United States, Korea, much of Europe, are trying to do things to encourage people to have families, to buy homes, but it's still not working. Dr. Catherine Pakulik is my guest. She's the mother of eight children, an American economist and social philosopher. Dr. Pakulik, why do you see are the main reasons why women stopped having babies, and how do the economic policies impact the decreased birth rate?
1: Hi, good afternoon. Okay, so that is a huge question you're asking, and sort of the money question. Although the answer will not be about money, but it is the money question. It's the question everybody wants to know. So the first thing I need to say is that women didn't stop having babies really recently. It really, the big move when women really kind of shifted from both saying they wanted, you know, three to four children to saying they wanted one to two, and actually having, you know, something like three to having something like two. And then we know that two has turned into 1.5, right? Mm-hmm. The big change really occurred between 1960 and 1975. So that window of time should raise a lot of flags for you. Probably it does. Mm-hmm. Right? Like, what things occurred between 1960 and 1975, right?
0: No surprise for Catholics, right? You know, we talk a lot about contraception and abortion, but was that all? Like, is it? I often talk about how it's an ideology. I remember my sister, I think she was in like eighth grade, and she goes, I'm in history class and they're telling me why I need to be on birth control. I mean, it's just like, you're told, you're shaped as a woman from a very young age that this is how you live.
1: True. So what I'd want to say is that the first point, we can think about that so-called sexual revolution in the 60s and maybe early 70s. And it's really important to notice that that's enabled by this big change in contraceptive technology. There were contraceptives before the pill, right? They just weren't as good, or enabled they weren't as it. Good at, mm-hmm. yeah, they weren't as good at preventing conception. We can say that. We don't want to maybe call them good straight up, but they were. So that was a big, big change. And so I think this is kind of important. We sometimes put too much on the ideas and the ideology as if they fall down to us from the sky without cause. So you could have this ideology of like, children are bad for you, children hold you back, exactly the things you just named. But if you don't have a really excellent form of birth control that does the job, you're just you're living in a fantasy world. So I think the better way to think about it is that ideology, which says that women's fulfillment is found in other things besides being a mother, or at least principally, right? That ideology itself is enabled by this big technological change that occurred. And when we look at the timeline, or like the data on what women are doing with their time and with their, we could say like social scientists will say the life course, like what are women doing? When you look from 1960 to 1975 or 1980, there is a massive shift of women increased women going to college and then women continuing from college to graduate schools. Like, this is the big time when that all takes place. And so what are people doing with all of that education, right? They are definitely partitioning huge portions of their life. And importantly, huge portions of their reproductive years, right? They're not going to law school when they're 50, right? They're going to law school at 28 or earlier. And so they're partitioning bigger and bigger portions of their adult lives into education and then professional work. And that's crowding out time for children. And it's staking a claim on, you know, I would like to do some of this too. And that's kind of, I think that's a thorny thing. And that's why we have to sort of engage, like, what do women really want? And what do they see as like the right balance of work and family? Mm-hmm. And yeah, that's where we are. That's where the conversation is.
0: And what struck me is that you have women across the board. And it really started to hit me maybe about 15 years ago when I was repeatedly hearing stories out of Italy of all of these women who are saying, we wish we had more children. We actually wanted more children, but weren't able to have more. And, you know, for a number of reasons, I mean, you have growing infertility, you have women who are getting off the pill, trying to have babies, aren't, there's scar tissue from STDs, there's delayed parenthood. I mean, there are so many facets as to why women are not having as many children as they would like, but it's a growing trend across the world. And once you really kind of hit your mid to late 30s, this is the resounding hymn of women everywhere who are even changing political ideologies or remaining on the same ideology, but suddenly say they want a kid. I mean, what is it? Alex Cooper from Call Her Daddy is being scrutinized right now for being, what, 31 years old and being pregnant. Well, guess what? Right. She gets into her 30s. She's married. She wants a baby. This is the natural course of women.
1: Yes, 100%. So, and you've just named something that's really important, which is like over time, what we see is like this technology has an impact. The technology, of course, enables maybe a group of like kind of high achieving or elite women to go to medical school and law school, because we know that it was sort of the top of the, you know, socioeconomic ladder. And what happens next is this, like, it changes the norms, because what people do, like, there's going to be a ton of people looking at Alex Cooper. Okay, maybe she's in a particularly, like, she's an influencer in her own right, right? She's obviously a podcaster, but influencer in her own right. And what happens is people take cues from those people. So, you know, you have this initial shift, which is like some women go to law school now, but it doesn't really matter if all women want to go to law school. What happens is it starts to shift what's seen as the attractive thing. Like, what is the thing I want? Mm-hmm. What is the thing that I want? What is the thing, like, it's good to do? So over time, we saw that people shaped their goals towards fewer children. They put off marriage in ways that then made it harder to have their desired number of children. And a lot of that, as you say, is, I think, right now, today, coming under scrutiny, because we're saying, wait, oh, like, there are regrets here that I didn't expect.
0: Now, you see a different perspective. And if you're just joining me, that Dr. Catherine Pakula, you can find her online, PAKALUK.com, along with her book, Hannah's Children. You look at this from an economic standpoint as well, and you see that the economic incentives aren't working. You hear places such as Hungary, Italy, all over Europe, even here in the United States, where they're giving incentives away to try and make it easier to have kids. But why is it that we don't see the benefit here?
1: Right. You mean, why do we not see it working?
0: Yes.
1: Yeah. So I guess we could look at it sort of two ways, but, you know, the quick, blunt way to say it is the incentives aren't big enough, right? If somebody's like, I mean, think about, I don't know your educational background. I know mine. You've been in school for 12 years and maybe now it's going to be 16 years and you're preparing to be a doctor or a lawyer, or you are thinking, you know, like, you want to have this cool, like, opportunity to work in media, whatever it is. Like, and someone comes along and says, how about an extra couple thousand dollars to have a baby next year? This is not going to change. This is not going to change your plan. So, I mean, do we think incentives matter for people? 100%. Like, they do. We know that people respond to incentives, but the size of the incentive has to kind of match the size of what's motivating you, right? Or like where you're motivated. We know like you can raise the price of gasoline a few cents, you know, and it'll actually change your behavior. But this, you know, the size of that change is proportional to kind of like how badly you want to drive the extra couple miles. But with the with children, right, people's goals, their life goals, they're like deep. They're built on decades of plans and hopes, right, and visions. They're oftentimes even built on whatever you experienced as a child growing up, right? Did you love the children that you grew up with, or did you not even know children growing up? You got like all of these things baked into what you think would be a great kind of family life. And if the government comes along and offers you a few grand, it's just not going to change your behavior. Not much, not at the level that a country like Hungary or even Canada would need to see. We do sometimes see that women who are kind of in their childbearing years and planning already to have a kid in the next couple of years, and they see, oh, hey, there's a big bonus right now because we've got like a pro-family, you know, whatever, prime minister. They might say, oh, I'll have that baby sooner. Like, I'll go get it now because I don't know if that bonus is going to stick around. That's like perfectly reasonable. And so what happens is if you look at the short-term data, you're like, oh, we offered $5,000 and people had more babies this year. Well, okay, that kind of makes sense. What you need to do is wait till they're finished their childbearing years and see if they really increase the total number of children or if they didn't just have them sooner. And that's, so you'll see people out there saying, oh no, see, you can raise the birth rate. You can for a little while, but do we think that those small, so, okay, we could fast forward. We could say, all right, well, all right, look, this is a really big problem. Let's offer much bigger monies than $5,000. Well, I mean, sure, if you offer people $100,000 to have a baby, $200,000, you might start to see really different like life choices. But the problem there is, how's that going to work out? Like, who's going to sign up for those bonuses first? Mm-hmm. Right. And you start to think, oh, this is a really strange social engineering problem in front of us, right? We'll have people who are really desperate for cash, you know, and I mean, that's a terrible situation to be in. We don't want people signing up to have babies because it's the best way they could make a living. That's a nightmare of a problem from a policy perspective. So that's kind of like in a nutshell, the problem. You really don't want, even if you could afford it, you don't want to offer those huge numbers because they could be distorting and really quite, you know, kind of creepy, right? Like, this creepy situation. We've got like a whole group of women who are just the breeders of society and they're being kind of kept by the government of these like sort of full-time salary wages, right? Like that's a creepy, but we like no one disputes that if you put money of that size on these incentives, people would probably change their behavior.
0: In your book, Hannah's Children, you touch on the real solution, what government can do to be helpful. And we'll touch on that in a little bit. How do you have more children? What changes that? But another economic incentive you see thrown out there a lot is we just need better paid family leave. You know, I live in the state of California. You have, you know, increased benefits for paid family leave in my state. But I know that people go that it isn't pro-life to not be pro paid family leave, but you actually explain it as well in your book, which I think is helpful to understand how the program works, how we're, you know, using this free ride program that isn't going to be there, you know, into the future. There's a lot to be said there, but can you touch on why, just from a policy perspective and even from a pro-life perspective, this paid family leave still isn't causing a change per se in behavior with having children?
1: Yeah. So family leave is a sticky one. I mean, the first thing is just that it hasn't so far, you could say we haven't enough time. It hasn't so far where it's been tried. It hasn't led to kind of a big uptick in births. Now, I want to point out that there might be a lot of things you want to do to live in to have a pro-family society that may not raise the birth rate, but they may just be nice for families, right? Like, if I put like special parking for moms with kids at the Target parking lot, that's nice for moms with babies. And we should probably consider doing that. Doesn't really cost as much, makes the life of the mom better, but it's not going to raise the birth rate, right? And so I kind of want to make that point. Like it could be that some family leave policies are worth considering, even if they don't raise the birth rate. But the thing that I think very few people want to say about family leave, we'll just say, let's just say mom, maternal leave. Let's get away from this family leave. This is a maternal leave. Let's just say the thing out loud. The thought is kind of, if you can make it easier for women to really spend the time at home that they need after their baby is born, they could spend like not just, you know, 2 weeks and then back to work, right? That seems draconian. It seems terrible. What women really need is that time to like recover and bond with their baby, right? And then they can go back to work having fully. Now, I agree with that. I think that's humane that like people should spend more time recovering. But will it keep them attached to their jobs longer? And that's kind of a question for some of this research. And here's the problem, or will it, let me flip it around. Will it keep them so attached to their babies that they're going to want to have a second baby and a third baby?
0: Exactly.
1: Okay, here's the problem. Is it easier to walk away from your baby when your baby is 2 weeks old or when your baby is 3 months old? And if anyone listening is not a mother, I'll tell you the answer. Mm-hmm. It is much, much harder to walk away from your baby when your baby is older because you're much more bonded to that baby. There are hormones that are operating at 2 weeks. It's like, it'll feel really bad on, you know, day 14. You'll cry a lot. You'll be weepy, but you'll get over it more quickly than walking away at 3 months because the bond is deeper. That's exactly what you're trying to do. You're trying to like prop up that bond, right? You're trying to protect that bond that is supposed to be there. And my point about the birth rate is that isn't something if you do it at 2 weeks or you do it at 3 months or you do it at 6 months, it's not something so pleasant that you'd want to do that again. Yeah. So you're like, well, my baby, I got through it. I stayed attached to my job. I got, you know, the 3 months, I healed up okay. But man, it was still really miserable. Like it was still very painful. And now what am I doing? I'm living out life as a worker and I'm living out life with this baby that's maybe in some kind of daycare or maybe in a preschool. And like, that's not that, that is a hard life, right? Let's put it that way. It's a hard life. Do I want to think like, let's add a second to this mix. Let's add a third to this mix. So I would say it's a little bit of like a fantasy land idea. Because the real lived lives of women who, listen, sometimes are making heroic sacrifices to support their families, and they can't but work, and they have to come up with some arrangement. I'm not denigrating those moms at all. But what I'm saying is, it's really hard, and it's really gut-wrenching. So the idea that if we just make it easier for all women who are at work to have this like longer leave, that it will sort of make them think, oh, like I'll just have like 4 kids now because it's like so, this is so good and it's such a nice benefit. I think that's fantasy because the reality, like your baby is your baby until they're 18. You have got to juggle work and family for 18 years, actually. Mm-hmm. And it's super hard to do it. And God bless everybody who does it and kind of figures out a way to get through it. It's very hard. So yeah, I don't think those types of things, because it is exactly that, is the collision course between work and family that has put us in the situation we're in the first place. Mm-hmm. So making it easier for women to work and have children isn't going to solve that collision course. It's just going to, in a sense, like reveal it more for what it is.
0: And you know, everyone talks about being pro-woman today. And the reality is women aren't happy today. They are exhausted, overburdened, pulled in too many ways, struggling from infertility, struggling later, wishing they had more children. Like what we're doing when it comes to baby making in our attitudes and our formation clearly isn't working. And this is a human happiness piece, not just an economic conversation. And that's what I love about your book is you look at, well, what's the difference between those people who are having more than the socially acceptable 1 or 2 children? What are they doing differently? What values do they hold to? And how can we actually implement that in our culture to help bring about a society where more women are able to have more children as they so choose? So more on that in a moment with Dr. Catherine Pakulik here on Trending. You can find her online in her book at pakaluk.com. 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

0: You're listening to Trending with Tim Ray here on Relevant Radio. With a birth rate that is below 2.1, which is necessary just to replace us as human beings, we're at 1.5 to 1.6 today. As you look at latest data, census data, it's only about 5% of women who are having larger families. The rate of change has been astounding. You look at different countries from the United States to Europe to Korea, where it took the United States a couple hundred years to drop such a low birth rate. You have some countries that have done it in 20, 50. So what's different about the attitudes of those women who are having more children? Dr. Catherine Pokulik took up this question in her book and research, Hannah's Children. Can you share just a little bit about the research and the stories that you gathered? And then let's dig in as to the differences between those who are having more children and what's different about them.
1: Sure. This is a project that goes back, almost 8 years, looking, when did people really start worrying about the birth rates? It was kind of after the Great Recession, so mm-hmm. the financial crisis and the global financial crisis, and then people said, okay, so the birth rates dipped down, they're going to dip back up again, right, or bump back up again, and they didn't. And that was the time when people really started sounding the alarm. And I was sitting around thinking, what could I add to this conversation? And I thought, well, one thing I have that a lot of my fellow economists don't have is I know a lot of people with a lot of kids. Like, I know those people. And I didn't end up interviewing, friends. That wasn't the project. But I thought to myself, well, here's an interesting thought. Suppose you went out and you talked to a whole bunch of people who had more than, that 1.6 number of children, two or three or four or more. And you kind of tried to figure out what made them different. Would that be a helpful thing to add to the conversation? And I thought, there's got to be something helpful there, right? Suppose you interviewed everybody and you found out, well, the people with kids have a purple Pimpernel, right? Like, they've got a birthmark, and that birthmark indicates that you just are going to have a lot of kids or something. Well, you couldn't do much with that, right? You'd say, well, until people get born with purple Pimpernels, they aren't going to have kids. But suppose instead that having those children is related to something that they do or something they think or believe, right? Or some aspect of their background. Well, you could do something with that. You could think, well, what are the kinds of things that would make more of this possible? That was the basic research idea. So I went out and I interviewed about 55 women around the country in 10 different states. And just kind of tried to figure out what makes you tick, where did you come from? Like, did you always want to have kids? How many more kids do you think you might have? And so I interviewed women of a lot of different, different religious backgrounds and convictions. And basically I would say, here's the big shocker. What did I find out? Did I find out all these women are people who love being pregnant? And the answer is no, right? Did I find out these are women who all, just have nothing better to do with their time? Like, they all told me, I hate school. I don't like work. All the fun things the world has to offer, I despise them all. I'm so bored. All I could come up with to do was have children, right? And of course, you're laughing because the answer is that's not right. What I found out instead was that these are people who do find having children difficult, right? There's pregnancy is hard. There's costs associated with it. These are people who love their lives and love all kinds of things. They love their jobs and their careers, but they really thought children were valuable, like really super valuable. And that high value they place on children in almost every case was linked to their religious beliefs about the value of human life. And so that's a really important finding. So what it tells you, we could say this in the most like layman's term possible. We could say these are women who, for transcendent or spiritual reasons, really want their children. And they think their children are more valuable than other great things they can do. And so what that tells you is, well, if you want to have more women like that, you would have to ask some really hard questions about the strength of your religious communities, like your churches and your synagogues and your temples and your wards, if you're a member of the Latter-day Saints. You'd want to say, how are those doing? And how easy is it for those religious communities to educate their young people? How easy is it for them to bring new people into their communities? And so, you know, loosely speaking, what we're talking about now is like the whole suite of policies and attitudes in the country that relate to how we treat religious groups. You know, so we can think about, if I were to say to you, oh, let's have a separate conversation tomorrow, like, how's religion doing? And we start to think, oh, well, you know, during COVID, the first things that got closed down were churches. We keep thinking it would be a good idea to attack the Little Sisters of the Poor for their position on not providing contraceptives to their employees. You know, and you can kind of pick through it. You're like, oh, well, we keep saying it would be unconstitutional for Catholic schools to use state money to run schools, for instance. And you could kind of work through it and you go, oh, actually, you know, if I was just having a pure conversation about how we treat religious groups or religious institutions in this country, we're maybe a little bit ambivalent at best. And at worst, we're kind of hostile sometimes. And I think the main conclusion I drew was, well, we should think about how we treat religious groups as part of our family policy.
0: You also dive into the book into just the differences that we used to have, where it used to be more of the community and the family economy that looked different. You know, people didn't just value kids back in the day because we were farming and before the Industrial Revolution, but there was a family economy of there was contribution within the home. There was education within the home. There were other elements, not just looking at your child as a price tag for helping to work, but there was a community that had come together. There was a closeness and proximity and engagement with family, with church, with local environment in which you were in.
1: That is right. What I like to say is that the reasons to have children in a sort of economic sense collapsed, right? So children went from being a net positive to the household's economy to a net negative, right? Like no one's having a kid so that their bottom line grows, right? It's like, we all know this. And you know, those days, like the kids were adding labor and help. And we also weren't paying huge prices to educate them or send them to college or, you know, like, all those things. So yeah, the reasons to have them in an economic sense collapsed. And so one way to think about it is who's still having children is people who have spiritual reasons to have children. Okay. Mm-hmm. Now I want to answer one objection. So somebody might say, wait a minute, are you saying that those people in the past, our grandparents and our great grandparents, that they just were these like calculating economic people who saw their children as like horses or like as, you know, just farmhands? Of course, the answer is no, they didn't merely see them that way. But here's the way to think about it. Most of us, when we're young, we go to work because we need to support ourselves. We work because we would like to have money. We work because we would like to not be living with our parents forever, right? You could think of lots of things. We're not working because it's giving glory to God. We're working because we would like the things that come from it. Mm. And that's fine. Actually, God, like if God set up the world in such a way that he had to wait around for us to want to give him glory and have the highest spiritual motive for all things, the world would not work, right? And God is so happy with, oh, okay, when you're young, that's okay. Like a young man just wants to make money. Why does he want to make money? Maybe he wants to buy a car. He wants to eventually like take a wife. He wants to buy a house, right? That's totally fine. What we hope is in that young man with grace and Christian formation, he's gradually encouraged to see work makes you better. Work gives glory to God. And those are the most important reasons to work, right? They're the better reasons to work. But we start with those little things and we move to the bigger things. And this is what, like, this is how to look back on the past and say, well, listen, kids weren't like an option for people in the past. It wasn't like, well, maybe you could have kids, right? You wanted to have kids because they helped you at home. They were part of this tradition. And also because if you wanted to get married at all, you're going to have a few kids. So those are all reasons why kids were like useful. It doesn't mean that they didn't grow in those communities to see children as also spiritually valuable. So mm-hmm. when you do a thing a lot, like a culture that, say, relies on horses to do lots of important things, they can come to value horses, especially like, and see them as a gift from God, because gosh, like what, like how bad would our life be without these horses, right? So it's not that our grandparents were these cold, calculating people, but they had this kind of like, almost like God's incentive to have children is that, you know, without children, your life is going to be pretty bad. So I think God put that in nature. And what we're living through now is what happens when that thing that God put in place by nature has been pulled out from under us, yes, by economic growth, but more importantly, by the contraceptive revolution. Because even if you got richer, you still have to have kids if you get married, right? Mm-hmm. But now, mm-hmm. not so much, right? So that's a lot. I put it all together really quickly. But yeah, it's important to see that children did used to have economic value for the household, and they don't anymore. And it doesn't mean our grandparents were cold and calculating. It just means that they had a little incentive by nature, and that in that context where everybody was having kids to make their lives better, they came to see children as the great spiritual blessings that they are.
0: I often talk, Catherine, about the contraceptive mindset that is very common today, whether you're Catholic or not, even within the community that practices fertility awareness methods, and how that priority is what we're navigating. And you really point to the priorities are different. There's a prioritization of choosing that kids hold a higher priority over career and education. Not that they don't, and you mentioned this, not that they don't love their career, love their education, want to do both, but they actually are choosing to fit their lifestyle, and you mentioned this, passions, profession, interests, around the choice to have children. And that means coming in and out of the workforce. That means not stepping into certain educational or career type of systems. It means that people have fit their lives around their desires. Now, you've had 8 children. You also hold a PhD in economics from Harvard. Can you share maybe a little bit of your own story? Because someone might go, okay, you have it all. You're kind of talking about how people are stepping in and out. They're having to reprioritize. Yet I think the mistake and challenge is a lot of women are floundering with this whole you can have it all idea today as well.
1: I think 100%. I think a couple things. I think first you mentioned my own life. And one thing I like to highlight is that I did it in stages. So I think the have it all is sometimes yes, but not at the same time. So I think people are now talking about like seasons of life, and that's a really fruitful way to think about it. Or just building your family around the things that, building your career around your family milestones. That's so important. It like completely flips the script, right? It's not like, oh, you know, I'm going to finish medical school and then have the baby before the residency starts, right? It's like, no, like you're going to have the baby when the baby is the right time to come, and you'll postpone that schooling or that residency. That was definitely the operating principle for me, mainly because for me, I always thought like the next paper or book I could work on is just not as good as the baby. Like the baby is so good. And so I knew for me, I would just regret it if I like wrote more papers and had fewer children. So I just really wanted to lean into that in that season when I was fertile and able to have babies. And now I've passed that season, which is sad, but now I can write books and write articles. And so there's a beautiful like rhythm to that. It's sort of like respecting the seasons. Like you don't want to grow things in the winter, you know, you're going to just have a sterile harvest. And I think when we think about like women's lives, I think we should think about ourselves that way. Like God made us fertile at a certain time. And so, you know, that's sort of the time to, you know, respect that rhythm. What we are seeing among our like non-Catholic secular counterparts is this like almost rebellion against nature. Like I will do IVF in my late 40s in order to actually have a baby, or, right, you know,
0: to the detriment of her body.
1: Yes, yes, they're so desperate because they've tried. It's like trying to, you know, it's like the rain dance. It's a weird way. It's like trying to get rain at a time when the rain isn't coming. So
0: I was just talking to my mom recently, and she was saying there were very specific things that she had hoped and wanted to do, and that with having four children that she didn't do, and maybe the timing she wanted or just hadn't gotten to. And then later, after having her children and they're out of the house now, that she's had all these opportunities, and sometimes she's seen how she's had the opportunity and maybe didn't take it up, or how she's had even better and different opportunities. And I see what she's doing, the work she's doing, from volunteering to the work that she, you know, is being paid to do, but is part of her career and work. And it's neat to see that when we see, hey, we really do prioritize our kids. We come in and out of the workplace. We navigate even when we have to slow down work because we have an older family member or a parent that we're having to navigate, that these are really seasons of life for women that are very different from the conversations surrounding men, and that we actually do need to have these conversations, as you're having, that things come in seasons. And I still push back against that I have it all narrative that it's seasons of life, and especially as Catholic, there are Catholics, we understand there are things that goods that we're meant to sacrifice or we're meant to have or have not right now. And so your work, I think, is very helpful in navigating that conversation. At the end of the day, it's priorities around babies. And if we want to live in a society where we're helping women to have children who want them, the conversation needs to be around, when are we going to prioritize them, or even prioritize, which is a separate conversation, our fertility during that time leading up to when we have them, and staying healthy fertility-wise today.
1: Yeah. So I really appreciate your point about like pushing back a little bit on the have it all narrative. I've often said like we should, like when I work and when I'm at home, in neither case am I having something, right? Oh, am I having a family? I'm having a job, or I'm having a career. The way we should think about it is I'm serving my family and I'm serving at work. And so we definitely should avoid that language of having it all. But also to the point about seasons, I think when we say season, we do like, seasons are out of our control, right? Like seasons are things God puts in place. It's built into the structure of nature. And I think when we begin to think about the seasons of our lives as something that God puts in place and something that we're meant to work with God on, that we begin to think like, well, what's the conversation I should be having with God about my calling? Is God calling me to just rush into law school the minute my kid is in kindergarten because I'm going to have it all, but in different seasons? Maybe not. Maybe God is calling you to use your gifts in a different way. So I definitely think there's like worth, you know, exploring that, or maybe being a little bit detached from what does your next season look like, and really sort of having that conversation with God about which way you might serve in the next season of your life. Yes.
0: And it's often so much better than we think. Not that it won't be free of pain or suffering. Every season of life has that. But it's often so much better than we think. And we look back and go, oh, I understand why that happened in that time frame and how it prepared me for tomorrow or 10 years later or whenever it was. My guest today has been Dr. Catherine Pakulluk. You can find her online at pakulluk.com. That's P-A-K-A-L-U-K.com. You can catch the link in the show notes for today's show, as well as on social media. And check out her book, Hannah's Children, Those Women. She walks through those women who are defying the birth dearth of today and who are having children. And what's different about them? They prioritize children over career, work, and special interests. They fit those things within the context of children. And religion is a key part of the conversation. So you want to get married? You want to have children? Go to church. Live by your faith. I'll be back in just a moment here on Trending.
2: Women need to know that the pro-life community will love and support them long after the child is born. And that's why there are well over 3,400 community-based pregnancy care centers across America.
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4: This is Archbishop Timothy Broglio of the Archdiocese for the Military Services of the United States of America. Let us pray. Remember, O most gracious Virgin Mary, that never was it known that anyone who fled to thy protection, implored thy help, or sought thy intercession was left unaided. Inspired with this confidence, I fly to thee, O Virgin of Virgins, my Mother. To thee do I come. Before thee I stand, sinful and sorrowful. O Mother of the Word Incarnate, despise not my petitions, but in thy mercy, hear and answer me.
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9: Amen.

I'm sitting at the table with my second daughter this morning, and she's about 6 a.m. down for her yogurt. She's a yogurt girl all the way. And out of left field, she goes, "Mama, mama." She's very firm, making sure she's getting my attention. She goes, How do the priestesses drink Jesus' blood?" She goes, "How do the priestesses drink Jesus' blood?" Now, she means the priests. We haven't gotten to priestesses, and that's a no-go in the Catholic Church. But she's asking me, "How do the priests drink Jesus' blood?" I go, "Well, Jesus does a miracle, and he turns wine into his blood because he's God." But how does the priestesses drink Jesus' blood? Well, the wine is turned into blood, and God told us to drink his blood and to eat his body. And we eat his body at communion, and one day you'll get to. I'm waiting to see how this will land. Big concept. "Oh, okay." And she continues smacking on her yogurt. I love these moments because we overcomplicate engaging with our faith, engaging with conversations, because Jesus told us to do it. And here's a little bit of the explanation. That's how simple sometimes our evangelization or conversations with faith and our kids need to be. And sometimes we don't have the answer, or maybe we just need a break. Hey, praying to the Holy Spirit to help in those moments. Trust me, I get them. My five-year-old loves some big conversations about hell at times that can be doozies. You're listening to Trending with Timmery here on Relevant Radio. We're in the season of having just celebrated the descent of the Holy Spirit at Mass. And it's that kind of time of the year where you're reminded, hey, there's a third person of the Trinity named the Holy Spirit. And I wanted to look at the significance of this third person of the Trinity. And I'm going to give you a little bit of homework because I think it's very beneficial. I'm linking to a great section in the Catechism of the Catholic Church. You can read online in 10, 15 minutes, depending on how slow or quick you want to read it, where it walks through the names, titles, and symbols of the Holy Spirit. I'd like to touch on a few of them for just a moment here. St. Gregory of Nyssa says the term spirit translates to Hebrew, the Hebrew word for ruah, which is a primary sense, means breath, air, or wind. So when you hear that word for spirit, it is understood in Hebrew as breath, air, spirit. You see, Jesus, indeed, he says, uses a sensory image of wind to suggest to Nicodemus in scripture that this third person of the Trinity is God's spirit living in us. It's tangible. It's spirit, but also giving us description that is physical, but not exactly graspable when it comes to the physical dimension. This is why we hear about the Holy Spirit referred to as breath, air, wind, fire, not exactly things that we can hold, even fire itself, but something that is tangibly experienced from the wind whipping our face, from the fire that can burn us. You don't want to hold it. These elements help us better understand through these symbols the work of the Holy Spirit. You see, Jesus calls the Holy Spirit the Paraclete, which, if you look at the literal meaning of it, means he who is called to one side. That's why we hear that Jesus sends us the Advocate or the Paraclete, which is also translated as Consoler. If you read the Catechism of the Catholic Church, it says Jesus is the first Consoler. Lord also called the Holy Spirit the Spirit of Truth. These are some of the ways we understand this third person of the Holy Spirit, the Consoler, the Advocate, wind, all these things embodying us. We know that the Holy Spirit overshadowed the Blessed Virgin Mary, which is similar to the imagery that we are meant to come to understand, both the imagery and the reality that happens in all the sacraments. A portion in the sacrament called the Epiclesis, when the Holy Spirit is called down upon for that transubstantiation of the blood, or the, should I say, the wine into Jesus' blood and the bread into Jesus' body. So why water is another important symbol for the Holy Spirit. It refers to the actions in baptism that we experience. We read in the Catechism that since after the invocation of the Holy Spirit, it becomes the efficacious sacramental sign of new birth. So in the sacrament of baptism, there's also an epiclesis. It's an invocation, this calling of the Holy Spirit. It happens in baptism. It happens in the Eucharist, the transubstantiation. All of this is pointing to this sign of a reality that's happening within us, the significance of the life of God within us.
If you look at another symbol for the Holy Spirit, we hear about anointing in the catechism. And we know of anointing often as thinking of oil and the anointing of a child before baptism and the just wonderful smell of that baby after baptism and confirmation. And if you look at the word Christ, Christ in Hebrew means Messiah, which means anointed, that you're anointed by God. There's this union that occurs. This is where the catechism, when talking about the symbol of anointing in reference to the Holy Spirit, says that Jesus pours out the Holy Spirit abundantly until the saints constitute in their union with humanity, the Son of God, the perfect man. So what he's saying is, in the catechism, it's saying that the Holy Spirit is poured out abundantly until we become saints and are united so closely to God that we become the perfect man. That is God, the fullness of what Christ intended for us. That it is only through the action of the Holy Spirit, the life of the Holy Spirit, the wind, the water, the anointing, that we become saints. How do you have the instincts of God? I think the virtues is the instincts of God. How do you have these attributes and elements of God? Well, it's through him, through receiving him, being one with him. This is why we have these sacramental graces of confession and the Eucharist and anointing, anointing of the sick, anointing and confirmation. The Holy Spirit seals that union of our activity and our existence in the world. So even in the action of baptism, we're being baptized and surrounded, and the imagery invokes not just physically water, but the Holy Spirit as a symbol. The water is a symbol for the Holy Spirit, and that symbol is efficacious in transforming us in the reality that we're living in, that we are sons and daughters of God meant to live with and be with him. Now, all of this brings me in part to Pope Leo's encyclical on artificial intelligence. One of the things that has struck me in reading through it is the context in which it's released and given to us publicly right here in the heart of this season where we're turning to the Holy Spirit. And how Pope Leo discusses the action of the Holy Spirit. He talks about the church that is founded on Christ, the living stone. We experience the powerful and mysterious action of the Holy Spirit. And we believe that every authentic human effort to cooperate with him for the good will be blessed by our Heavenly Father in whom we place our hope. So the action of the Holy Spirit, this mysterious action of the Holy Spirit that we can't fully grasp and understand, is what is at the heart of being Catholic, at the heart of living in the church. Now, in the encyclical on AI, Pope Leo presents to us these biblical images, one of which he focuses in on today that I'll discuss is the Tower of Babel, the earliest biblical story that we know where the confusion is placed of the languages and this kind of separation of the people because they became prideful. They try to build a tower so high it's up into the heavens and in the sky, void of God. They leave God out of the equation. They're trying to become a god. Pope Leo says it was a project conceived without reference to God. He goes on to say, when a city is built on pride and the claim to self-sufficiency, communication breaks down. He then says languages are confused and people no longer understand each other. And he's discussing this all within the context of AI. It brings me to a story that has really stood out to me. I remember kind of in the 2010s, maybe you remember when fact-checking became a thing. Were you ever in a conversation, someone would put up a finger and go, let me Google that. And they completely disengage from the interesting conversation you were having to fact-check you or to just focus in on Google rather than this exchange of ideas. Not that it can't be great to research and learn and use our tools of technology. But now we have this AI component where people are already engaging on a topic with their preferred authority of AI, whether it's ChatGPT or whatever other program. And it's driving people away from the collision and collaboration of ideas. There's a very human-centered connection, very
human-centered engagement, in which we must enjoy and not be separated from. And I think that's a key component of looking at how when we use AI and cause it as a means to, yes, be efficient and learn, but when we put